0: This chapter in the Bible has been called by some to be one of the greatest chapters, if not the greatest chapter in the Bible. Now, personally, I feel you get on shaky ground when you start declaring certain chapters of God's Word the greatest. Because it might be greatest for you today, but next year when you're going through something different, another chapter might ring true to your heart, and that might be the greatest. So you have to be careful with that. But nonetheless, I remember what Dr. Martin Lloyd-Jones said one time as I was reading one of his messages. He said, "For the preacher, the greatest book of the Bible is the one that he is expounding at the moment." Amen? I mean, that's very important to keep that in mind. But obviously, as you have probably read through Romans chapter 8 several times, you understand what I'm talking about. It's just a wonderful chapter. Charles Trumbull, he was an editor who's deceased now of the Sunday School Times. He wrote this about Romans chapter 8. He said, "The eighth chapter of Romans has become very precious to me, beginning with no condemnation, ending with no separation, and in between, there's no defeat." This wonderful chapter sets forth, he goes on, and says, the gospel and the plan of salvation, the life of freedom and victory, the hopelessness of the natural man, and the righteousness of the born again, in the indwelling of Christ and the Holy Spirit, the resurrection of the body and the blessed hope of Christ's return, the working together of all things for our good, every tense of the Christian life is addressed, the past, the present, the future, and the glorious. The climatic song of triumph. No separation in time or eternity from the love of God, which is in Christ Jesus our Lord. There was an old commentator, Philip Spinner, who said this. He said, if the Bible was a ring and the book of Romans was a precious stone, well then chapter 8 would be the sparkle point of that jewel. And there's a lot of commentators that agree, and most believers agree. And the Bible's an interesting book because even though the book offers the good news of salvation from sin, amen, it also is a book that presents the bad news of condemnation for sin. John MacArthur said that no single book or collection of writings on earth proclaims so completely and vividly the total desperate situation of man apart from God. I know that in my own life, when I've come to Romans chapter 8 over and over and over again, when maybe I've been discouraged or depressed, I mean, I don't know how you can read this chapter and still be depressed, to be honest with you. It's just an uplifting chapter of Scripture. If you're struggling with guilt today, beloved, I want to tell you, read Romans 8. If you're struggling with sin, read Romans 8. If you're going through trials, tribulations, read Romans 8. If you're struggling with your prayer life, if you don't know how to pray, read Romans 8. If you're struggling maybe as a believer with the assurance of your salvation, read Romans 8. What's interesting about Romans chapter 8 is the flavor of the whole chapter is kind of one giant exhortation. But when we read through it, you're going to notice something. You're going to notice that there's not a single command in the chapter. And I'd like to point out before we read the book, the chapter 8, we'd be here all day. Chapter 8, we just finished Romans chapter 7. And in Romans chapter 7, we saw the personal pronoun I very prominent. Paul constantly referring to himself. I, me, over and over again. We saw where the law was very prominent, that sin was dominant. Now, when we come to chapter 8, The one thing that sticks out, and you'll see it and you'll hear it as I read it for you over and over again, is that the Holy Spirit is very frequently mentioned. Almost 20 times in this one chapter, more than any other chapter in the New Testament. God's grace, His preserving love are prominent. And you know what? Victory over sin is dominant. There's a lot of different ways you can outline this chapter. Some people say verses 1 to 13 deals with justification and sanctification. Verses 14 to 17 deal with us being adopted, our adoption. Verses 18 to 30 deal with our glorification. And verses 31 to 39 deal with our assurance. But I just want you to know that as we go through this in the coming weeks, we will see transformation in our own lives because of the power of God's Word. So turn your hearts to God's Word, Romans chapter 8, and I'm going to read the entire chapter just to keep it in its context. And then we'll just basically hopefully get to the first verse as we do some introductory stuff today. So Paul writes in Romans chapter 8, beginning in verse 1, "There is therefore now no condemnation for those who are in Christ Jesus. For the law of the Spirit of life has set you free in Christ Jesus from the law of sin and death. For God has done what the law, weakened by the flesh, could not do, by sending His own Son in the likeness of sinful flesh, and for sin He condemned sin in the flesh, in order that the righteous requirement of the law might be fulfilled in us, who walk not according to the flesh, but according to the Spirit. For those who live according to the flesh set their minds on the things of the flesh, but those who live according to the Spirit set their minds on the things of the Spirit. For to set the mind on the flesh is death, but to set the mind on the Spirit is life and peace. For the mind that is set on the flesh is hostile toward God, for it does not submit to God's law. Indeed, it cannot. Those who are in the flesh, mark it, cannot please God. You, however, are not in the flesh, but are in the Spirit, if in fact the Spirit of God dwells in you. Anyone who does not have the Spirit of Christ does not belong to Him. But if Christ is in you, although the body is dead because of sin, the Spirit is life because of righteousness. If the Spirit of Him who raised Jesus from the dead dwells in you, He who raised Christ Jesus from the dead will also give to your mortal bodies through His Spirit who give life to your mortal bodies through His Spirit who dwells in you." Verse 12. "So then, brothers, we are not debtors, not to the flesh, to live according to the flesh. For if you live according to the flesh, you will die. But if by the Spirit you put to death the deeds of the body, you will live. For all who are led by the Spirit of God are sons of God. For you did not receive the spirit of slavery to fall back into fear, but you have received the Spirit of adoption as sons, by whom we cry, 'Abba, Father.' The Spirit Himself bears witness with our spirit that we are children of God. And if children, then heirs, heirs of God and fellow heirs with Christ, provided we suffer with Him in order that we may also be glorified with Him. For I consider that the sufferings of this present time are not worth comparing with the glory that is to be revealed in us. For the creation waits with eager longing for the revealing of the sons of God. For the creation was subjected to futility, not willingly, but because of Him who subjected it, in hope that the creation itself will be set free from its bondage to corruption and obtain the freedom of the glory of the children of God. For we know that the whole creation has been groaning together in the pains of childbirth until now. And not only the creation, but even we ourselves who have the first fruits of the spirits groan inwardly as we eagerly wait for adoption as sons, the redemption of our bodies. For in this hope, we are saved. Now, hope that is seen is not hope, for who hopes in what he sees? But if we hope for what we do not see, we wait for it with patience. Likewise, the Spirit helps us in our weaknesses, for we do not know what to pray for as we ought. But the Spirit.
1: One nation under God. Here's Franklin Graham. I'm in.

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2: Also glorified. Well, what shall we say to these things? If God is for us, who can be against us? He who did not spare his own son, but gave him up for us all. How will he not also with him graciously give us all things? Who shall bring any charge against God's elect? It is God who justifies. Who is to condemn? Christ Jesus is the one who died, more than that, who was raised, who is at the right hand of God, who indeed is interceding for us. Who shall separate us from the love of Christ? Shall tribulation, or distress, or persecution, or famine, or nakedness, or danger, or sword? As it is written, for your sake we are being killed all day long. We are regarded as sheep to be slaughtered. No, in all these things, we are more than conquerors through him who loved us. For I am sure that neither death, nor life, nor angels, nor rulers, nor things present, nor things to come, nor powers, nor height, nor depth, nor anything else in all of creation will be able to separate us from the love of God that is in Christ Jesus our Lord. Amen? Amen. Now we can go home, right? Almost. Now, that's kind of the overview of the whole chapter. Now, in the coming weeks, we're going to pick this apart. Like I said, we're just going to spend a little time here today. But next week, we're going to get basically all the way into verse 4. But we have to remember where we're coming from in order to understand why this chapter is such an incredible chapter. Remember in chapter 7, what were we dealing with? We were dealing with the believer's fight with sin. Okay, that war within. That new man in Christ trying to uphold God's holy law. But because of our flesh, because of indwelling sin, sometimes we are held captive by the law of sin, as Paul says. And there are times in our lives as believers we want to do what's right. We know what it is to do that's right. But somehow we end up doing the very thing that we know is not right. The thing we hate, the sin. And when we looked at Romans chapter 7, we talked about a lot of controversy, who is talking there, and we believe that it's Paul. I'm a simple person. I read it. It seems like Paul wrote it. I think he's talking of himself. And I think he's talking of himself at a very mature point in his life where he can truly understand the power of sin in his life and the difficulty and the struggle that he has with it. That takes a mature Christian to admit that. When someone first comes to Christ, man, they think they're going to go out and conquer the world. They're just ready for everything. And you talk to them 3 weeks later, I'm still dealing with this sin. I thought this would go away. No, you'll have that sin as long as you have your body. We won't be free from the presence of sin until we are glorified in his presence. So it's a struggle that we have. So sin and guilt are always part of the believer's life. Hopefully less frequently as we mature in Christ. But nonetheless, it's going to be there till the day you die. And so Paul, in the flow of Romans, is presenting the truth of justification by grace, through faith in the person and work of Jesus Christ. That's what we've been studying for the last year or so. And this whole book is dedicated to explaining the meaning of our salvation. The meaning, what does it mean to be saved by grace through faith? And we started out in the first three chapters, you remember,

0: And we spent many, many weeks, months defining the sinfulness of man. And I kept on having to remind you, hang in there. Good news is coming. Right now it sounds like a desperate, horrible time every time we come. And boy, we're just dealing with sin and sin. Hang in there. And so we see that taking place throughout those first several chapters. And then starting just near the end of the third chapter, salvation began to unfold as the only solution to this horrible blight of sin. This horrible disease that every one of us has been hit with. Since the middle of chapter 3, right through the end of chapter 7, there has been a very careful discussion that we've had about the matter of salvation. And it all comes to a kind of a climactic peak right here at the beginning of chapter 8. Now, we said the main kind of topic here in chapter 8, person, you might say, is the Holy Spirit. And I think that we need to spend a little time here and share a little bit about this third person of the Trinity, the Holy Spirit. He's mentioned nearly 20 times in Romans chapter 8. And unfortunately, a lot of Christians know very little about the Spirit of God. I mean, they get it. You know, yeah, he's part of the Trinity. But there's actually a theology called pneumatology that's the study of the Holy Spirit. And so I want to share with you some notes that I scribbled down from MacArthur and others that talk about the Spirit of God. And just to kind of put it in its proper context, I think that if we just kind of forge ahead and go through this chapter and not understand, well, who is the Holy Spirit? The Holy Spirit is to our spiritual lives what the Creator is to the physical world. If you didn't have a Creator, we wouldn't be here, right? Without God, without the Creator, the physical world would not exist. And without God's and Christ continuing to sustain and uphold the world, it would literally just crash and go out of existence. That's the thing with scientists. They say, you know, we believe all this stuff about evolution, but when we get down to the atom and we get down to these things flying around, you know, why don't they just go? What keeps them all together like that? Colossians tells us it's the power of Christ. And one day, he will let go. Luckily, I don't believe we're going to be here, praise the Lord. But when he lets go, there's going to be devastation. Without his continuing, sustaining, upholding power, the world would literally just fall apart. It's doing a pretty good job on its own, I have to say. But in terms of spiritual dimension, without the Holy Spirit, we would have never been saved. We would have never been recreated to who God wants us to be. Remember, salvation is not addition. Salvation is not you changing your ways and adding a mantra or adding a list of things that you have to do to your life. That's not what salvation is. Salvation is transformation. Salvation is you giving up and saying, okay, that's it, it's over. And God recreating you into whom he desires you to be. Without the Spirit's power, we could not have been recreated. We could not have been transformed. We could not have been saved. Without his sustaining presence in our lives as believers, where would we be? I think we would crash right back to the spiritual deadness from which we came. We need to be reminded that the Holy Spirit is a power that God uses in our lives every moment to encourage us, to comfort us, to convict us. So the Spirit of God is very important when it comes to a believer. It's who gave us life. And it's through whom that life is sustained spiritually. Now, the Holy Spirit is not an influence. The Holy Spirit is not some power. He has power, but he's not a power. The Holy Spirit is a person. So when you refer to the Holy Spirit, never refer to him as it. Think if your husband, when talking to friends, referring to his wife, referred to her as it. That would not be very flattering. He would be in a lot of trouble. That would not be good. So we don't refer to the Holy Spirit as it. We always refer to the Holy Spirit as he, because that's what the Bible refers to him as the third person of the Godhead, equal to the Father, equal to the Son, in deity and in personhood and in personality. But when you study your Bible and you start to look up the Holy Spirit, you're going to find a lot of things about him. You'll find that the Holy Spirit possesses mind. The Holy Spirit possesses emotion. The Holy Spirit possesses will. That's what makes him a person. He knows the deep things of God. The Bible says that he loves the saints, that he makes decisions, he speaks, he prays, he teaches, he guides, he commands. The Bible says that he fellowships, he comforts, he may be grieved, he may even be quenched. And you know what? You can even lie to the Holy Spirit of God. He may be tested, he may be resisted, he may even be blasphemed. And all those things make him a person.
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8: And some of you are like, well, that's awkward. Well, guess what? Suck it up, buttercup. It's okay. We have a saying at Dare to Share. Awkward is awesome. Jesus was the Prince of Peace and the King of Awkward. Told the woman at the well, go get your husband. I don't have a husband. Yeah. You've had five husbands, and the dude you're shacking up with now is not your husband. Awkward. Rich young ruler, go sell everything you have, give it to the poor, and follow. Awkward. If you're not willing to suffer a little bit of red face and embarrassment for the sake of the gospel, honestly, what kind of Christian are you?
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There are no human witnesses that we know of to reach these people anymore, and that's because they killed them all. So now God here, he's using his angels. Because what you have to realize is that God, he still loves the people of the earth. God's heart has never changed toward mankind. And he still will save anyone who will come to him. So this first angel comes along and he preaches this everlasting gospel. But along with this everlasting gospel, he also preaches about this coming judgment. And you're going to have to assume here that most of the world has already heard this gospel message and they've rejected it. Because you have to remember, that whole world, they did watch live on TV or on their smartphones that killing of God's two witnesses at that temple in Jerusalem, right at the midpoint of the tribulation. So everybody has already heard the gospel. And there is only one gospel, and that's the good news of Jesus, of his redeeming of mankind and his death on the cross. But it doesn't say that this angel mentions any of that here. He doesn't say anything about Jesus' death or his resurrection, where this gospel here is just even a more basic gospel than that. This angel is telling them to fear God and to give him glory because his judgment has come. Now you have to realize, they've already seen much of his judgment on earth with those six trumpet judgments that have already happened. And so this angel tells them that this God, the creator God, who created and made the heavens, the earth, the seas, and the springs of water. So these are all those things that have all been partially destroyed at these earlier judgments. And it wasn't the Antichrist who created any of these things, although he's the one in the world who's claiming to be God. But the Antichrist, who is claiming to be God, he has absolutely no power over any of these things, and he can't stop any of these judgments from happening to the earth. So he can do nothing to relieve these people because Satan is just a deceiver. And so this angel is telling these people that they need to stop fearing the Antichrist and to start to fear the Creator, the real God, and to give him glory. And this means to give him glory willingly, because God is nothing at all like Satan. God never forces anybody to ever worship him. All the people who serve God and worship him, they all serve him willingly. There is never any forced worship or obedience to God. And so this gospel is just a basic understanding of who God is as the creator that everyone already knows is true in their own hearts. And it's just like what it says in Romans. And this is what it says. It says, because what may be known of God is manifest in them, for God has shown it to them. For since the creation of the world, his invisible attributes are clearly seen, being understood by the things that are made, even his eternal power and Godhead, so they are without excuse. And this is the God that this angel is telling the people to worship. And he's telling them to change their mind and to worship him at this very last hour. And you have to realize, this is also the last time that this word gospel is ever used in the Bible. Right? And with the preaching of this gospel by this angel, this also fulfills what Jesus declared in Matthew 24:14, that his gospel will be preached to all the world before his second coming. So you have to see here, God has never been dependent on man to preach his gospel to the world. He will even use angels if he has to or if he wants to. Right. And so now we have the second angel, right? And he's following the first angel. And this one says, Babylon is fallen, the great city, because she has made the nations drink of the wine of her wrath, of her fornication. And the use of the name Babylon, sometimes it only refers to a city, which is a city that's in modern day Iraq.
but sometimes the name is used to describe a city or a nation that's fallen into idolatry and are living an immoral lifestyle. But here, the name Babylon is being used to describe all of the Antichrist's whole world structure. This is describing his whole organization. It's Babylon politically and religiously and economically, that all these things are going to fall, even though they haven't seen it yet. And then it goes on to say that every nation here is guilty before God because they've all been drinking out of the same cup. And when it talks about fornication here, it's talking about spiritual fornication, which is the worship of other gods, which is idolatry. And that's exactly what's been happening here with the beast and his image. Okay, and now we have the word wrath, which is that word orge, which means this wrath that they're going to be drinking is a measured wrath. This is a wrath that's been building up slowly. This is not a hot-tempered wrath like the Greek word, because that word would have been thermos if he was talking about this flash of passionate anger. But this is a measured wrath from God, and this wrath has been building up for a very long time. And then we have this third angel, and he flies by, and he pleads one last time. This is the last time to escape God's wrath. And he makes it very clear of what's expected of them. If anyone wants to escape this judgment, this angel, he's not going to mince any words. And so he says again in a loud voice, so everybody's going to hear this, and everybody's going to hear what he says. And he says, if anyone worships the beast and his image and receives his mark on his forehead or on his hand, he himself also will drink the wine of the wrath of God, which is poured out full strength into the cup of his indignation. And so here, this angel, he's not just talking about the nations having to drink the wine of God's wrath, but he's talking about each individual person will have to drink the wine of God's wrath. And when it says here, it says to worship the beast, the way that that's written in Greek, it means to continue to worship the beast. So these people, they've already been worshiping the beast, but God is still giving them room for repentance and for salvation. And then this angel makes it clear, if you take this mark, there is no longer any chance for redemption. And so then I ask you, I say, all right, what more could God do? What more could he have done? Because here, he is still making it easy for these people to follow him. And all they have to do is to have this change of heart and an act of simple obedience. God is not demanding from them any great work, and he's not even demanding any sign of their loyalty. All they have to do is not to put a mark on their hand or their forehead. And you got to ask, well, how easy is that? That's pretty easy. And it's always the same for us. All we ever have to do to know God is just to take a baby step toward God. And when you do that, you will find that he's right there and that he's actually running to you because he's dying to have fellowship with us because he is so in love with us. And then this angel, he tells him how terrible it will be for those who don't listen and they actually take the mark because there's not going to be any mercy in this judgment. The line has already been drawn and every good parent knows what it's like to draw a line like that, where you can't go back on what you said, and you have absolutely no desire to punish anybody, but you're being forced into it, or else you're going to lose your integrity. It means that your word won't be any good to anyone. No one will ever believe that you ever mean anything that you say. And God, he can't do that. And that's because God is holy. And so God, he can't go back on his word. It's like he's really trying to make sure that they really know what they're doing. And so it's like he's saying, well, you know, there's brimstone, and they're all there. Yep. And you know it's forever, and yep. And you're still willing to go through with it, and they're going, yep. And some will, if not most of them, will go through with it. And so it can show you how hard it is to be able to love people, and how hard it is to be in love with people, where there's nothing you can do
about any of the choices they make. And you have to realize God, he's been putting this off for 6,000 years, ever since the fall of man. But he can't put it off forever, and he's not going to put it off any longer, because he has such great plans for those of them who do love them. And he can't let these bad apples ruin everybody's trip to glory, because those are the things that we've been created for. And so these people who don't receive God's final offer following the Antichrist, they know there's no hope for them. It's like they're almost basically saying about the Antichrist, about their loyalty to him, that they're saying, well, I don't care. I'm going wherever he goes. And so now they're going to be going to a place that's never been created for them, because hell was only created for the devil and his angels, that they will be tormented with fire and brimstone in the presence of the holy angels and the presence of the Lamb, and that the smoke of their torment ascends forever and ever. They have no rest day or night, those who worship the beast in his image and whoever receives the mark of his name. Well, what's really interesting here is that it says that they will be tormented in the presence of the angels and in Jesus's presence, the Lamb, but it doesn't say that they're going to be tormented in our presence. You've heard people, maybe they've said, well, how can it be heaven for me if I have lost ones and they're being tormented in hell? Well, it's real possible. You won't know it. And that comes out of a scripture, out of the passage of Isaiah 65:17, where it says, for behold, I create a new heaven and a new earth, and the former shall not be remembered or come to mind. But for those people who think that when we die, well, that we're just going to cease to exist and that there will be no hell, like some kind of non-existence or some kind of annihilationism. And nowadays, there's even some people in the church who take that view, that they take this annihilist point of view where they're starting to teach that there's no hell. But there is no annihilationism taught in the Bible. And the biblical definition of what it is to die is not a definition of non-existence. A biblical definition of what it is to die is of separation. And if you remember when God told Adam and Eve that if they ate of the tree of the knowledge of good and evil, and he told them that they would die that very day. And when they did eat that fruit, they did die, and they were immediately separated from God. Because before that day, they walked with God in the garden, but they didn't walk with God in the garden with him after that, because they were separated from God. And that when you die, your soul is separated from your body, but your soul does not cease to exist. And that's what we're seeing here. We're seeing the souls of those who worship Satan. And so the only place left for them to dwell is in the place that Satan dwells, because now they're being separated from the things of God. So our souls will dwell somewhere, because we are made eternal, but it's just where we spend eternity. If we're going to spend it in eternal life or eternal death, which means eternal separation from God. And nobody ever ends up there because of their personal sins that they've committed against God. So there is nobody who is just too bad to go to heaven. Everyone who ends up there, they end up there because of the rejection of Jesus Christ. And then it says that their torment ascends forever and ever with no rest day or night, for those who worship the beast in his image and receive the mark of his name. Well, forever and ever in Greek means into the ages of ages, which is the Greek's strongest expression of eternity. And I don't know, and this is just my thoughts, but I think that these three angels' ministry to the earth is very effective, because this next line in here, it speaks about the patience of the saints and how these people, they will keep the commands of God and the faith of Jesus. And I think that part of that command is that not worshiping of the beast or taking his mark. And then this voice from heaven tells John to write this down, which I believe is to be an encouragement to these same people on the earth here who don't take the mark. And the voice says, blessed are the dead who die in the Lord from now on. And that's that same exact word, blessed, that we read in the Beatitudes, where it said, blessed are the poor in spirit. Blessed. And that word means, oh, how happy. So this is, oh, how happy are those who die in the Lord from now on. So some of these people and the ones who take the angel's warning, it tells us of what their immediate blessings will be. And they are, they will get rest from their labors.
And the world has become a very laborious place for them to live, because you have to remember, there's still all the food shortages going on. There's not a lot of water. There's less daylight. And then there's another place where it says that it's very hot, that the sun is very hot now. And then it says that their works will follow them. So they will even have works, which means they will get rewards. Even in these last few hours, they will still have works. And these are most likely the same people that we read about when we read in Revelation chapter 7, 9. Were after the sixth seal, but before the seven bowl judgments, where John said he saw a great multitude which nobody could number of all nation, tribes, peoples, and tongues. That's where John had that conversation with the elder, and he says, well, where do these people come from? And he says that they came out of the great tribulation, and the great tribulation always means the last 3.5 years. And it's the same for us when we come to Christ. And if somebody comes to Christ when it's late in life, and they're very old, and it's the very last part of their life, they will still have works. They will still receive rewards. All right, so now we get to this last part of chapter 14, and now we see that John sees this white cloud, and on that cloud sat one, and it says, like the Son of Man, with a golden crown, with a sharp sickle in his right hand. All right, well, that obviously sounds like Jesus, because who else would be going around calling himself the Son of Man? The Son of Man was Jesus's favorite name for himself. And he's wearing a golden crown here. So wearing a golden crown means you're the king. But some people, they don't think this is Jesus. And their problem with this is they don't think that an angel would be telling Jesus what to do. Because it says there, it says another angel who came out of the temple telling this one like the Son of Man to thrust in his sickle because it's time to reap the harvest. They don't think an angel would talk to Jesus like that. But I have absolutely no problem with Jesus receiving instructions from an angel. And, you know, I don't really know how things work in heaven, but maybe the Father is telling this angel, saying, hey, can you go tell Jesus it's time? And I believe Jesus listens to me all the time, and I am nothing like an angel. So I kind of just don't think like those people. But then here it talks about that the time has come to reap. And how the earth is ripe. And now this word ripe here, this doesn't mean like a piece of fruit that's ready to eat. The word that's used for ripe here, it means that it's overripe. So this fruit is shriveled and it's already rotting. So the world here is ripe for judgment. There is nothing good left on the earth. There is nothing more to be saved. It's all rotten. There is no fruit. And then Jesus thrusts in his sickle and the whole world is reaped. Okay, and so now another angel comes out of the temple, and this is the temple in heaven, and he also has a sharp sickle. And then another angel comes out, but he's not from the temple. He's from the altar. And he says that he has the power over fire. And this makes sense because that's what you do on altars. You burn things up. You burn offerings. So altars have fires. And this will make us think about those offerings, you know, that were made on the altar that were mixed with the prayers of the saints, the incense mixed with the prayers of the saints. And so this may be a response to all those prayers that were offered on the altar for righteous vindication and for judgment. And so now this angel from the temple yells over to the angel with the sickle, and he tells that angel with the sickle, and he says, thrust in your sharp sickle and gather the cluster of the vine of the earth, for the grapes are fully ripe. Well, now this picture of ripe fruit is different from the other picture of ripe fruit, because this is saying that these grapes, that these clusters from the vine, that they are big and bursting with juice. And so what this is now, this is going to be imagery that's describing the Battle of Armageddon, which we'll read about when we get to chapter 16 and chapter 19. And this is describing how great that destruction will be and how great of loss of life that will come from that battle and all of its carnage. And so this passage describes this battle as being grapes being thrown into God's winepress, and describing his wrath as the trampling out of these grapes. And then we're told of how much blood there's going to be. And it says that it's going to be up to the horse's bridle. Well, that is 4 feet. And then it says how long it's going to be. And it says 1,600 furlongs.
Well, that's 180 miles long, and that's the whole length of Israel. And you might say, well, this is an exaggeration, but I don't think it is. I don't think it is an exaggeration. Because the Antichrist at the Battle of Armageddon, he will be coming up from the south with 200 million people. And all the other armies of the world, they're coming to meet each other up in Megiddo, which is where Armageddon is, to do battle with each other. And then when Jesus returns, instead of these armies doing battle with each other, they turn to fight Jesus. And so the way this looks is that when Jesus returns, that this battle starts up in Megiddo, up in the north of Israel, and it continues all the way down to those troops coming up from the south with this army of 200 million. That means it's going to be going all the way down to the Dead Sea at the very bottom of Israel in the south. And this would explain a passage that you read in Isaiah 63, because you know on one side of the Dead Sea is the nation of Edom, or the old nation of Edom. In this passage in Isaiah 63, it says, "Who is this who comes from Edom with dyed garments from Bozrah? This one who is glorious in his apparel, traveling in the greatness of his strength. I who speak in righteousness, mighty to save. Why is your apparel red and your garments like one who treads the winepress? I have trodden the winepress alone, and from the people, no one was with me. For I have trodden them in my anger and trampled them in my fury. Their blood is sprinkled upon my garments, and I have stained all my robes. For the day of the vengeance is in my heart, and the day of my redeemed has come. I looked, but there was no one to help, and I wondered that there was no one to uphold. Therefore, my own arm brought salvation for me. I have trodden down the people in my anger, made them drunk in my fury. I brought down their strength to the earth." Okay, so now when I look at these passages, and then I look at how like people, how they respond to something like this being read, and they're all thinking that, well, this kind of makes God out to be this kind of mean, vengeful God. And this isn't the Jesus that I believe in, because that's speaking about Jesus. But what you need to see here is that Jesus, he would have saved any of them. And he actually wanted to save them. The only one who's really being mean here is these people that have been killing all of God's people. And they would have killed Jesus again if they could have, because they attacked him. And you have to realize, this is one short moment from all of creation, and it just lasts for just this brief time, because the time has come, because God, he has plans for his redeemed people. So if you don't know that you're redeemed, you need to make sure you are. You really don't want to find yourself on the wrong side of God. He loves you, and he really wants to save you.

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13: We know not we are.
14: Welcome, my friends. You're listening to the Voice of the Eternal Gospel, a radio program brought to you by the Eternal Gospel Ministry, founded in 1992 by Seventh-day Adventist believers. This is a Christian program dedicated to bring to you the prophetic fulfillment, warnings, and revelations of the end time, and to promote the advancement of Christ's character in your life. I am Pastor Rafael Perez, and I invite you to have a word of prayer. Our dear Heavenly Father, we want to thank you for giving us the opportunity once more to study thy word. Help us to understand it, and help us, O Lord, to be obedient to thy word and to be found faithful up to the end. In the name of Jesus we pray. Amen. We have with me today my brother Paul Forrest. Welcome again. And Pastor John Grosswell. And each one of you that have been following us program after program, we are very grateful that you have been continuing partaking with this program and calling in and sending us your letter, your mail. We will keep answering to you accordingly, and we'll be keep sending to you our free material that we have been offering to this program. And in the last previous programs over here, we've been introducing one of the topics that I've been very attached from the Bible since I came, since God brought me to this beautiful truth for this end time message, the Advent message. I believe that God has a very special purpose to bring us in a time like this. And we were talking about the second coming of Christ. And we mentioned that that was the hope of glory. I believe you read it, Pastor John Grosswell. And this hope of glory, referring obviously to the second coming of Christ, our Lord and Savior, it was nothing, it is not just in the New Testament that we find it. I believe, Brother Paul, you have a text in there that you want to share with us. And I'm going to ask Brother, my pastor, John Grosswell, to keep on his Bible, Jude verse 14. Because we're going to see, our dear friends, this has been the hope of every child of God from the Old Testament up to the end time. How in the book of Psalm, chapter 50, verse 3, it refers to.
6: Verse 3?
14: Yes.
6: Or God shall come and shall not keep silence. A fire shall devour before him, and it shall be very tempestuous round about him.
14: How is David describing the second coming of Christ in there?
6: It's a catastrophic scene, sort of taking the waters of the flood and making them fire around the ark. It's not a smooth, peaceful, sneaky, quiet event, as some people appear to believe. It's going to be a very traumatic experience, not only for beings, but for the very elements.
14: Well, now that the Brother Paul has read that, it came to my mind, 2 Peter chapter 3, and yes, we can go to Jude later, but 2 Peter chapter 3, verse 10, and even 11 and 12. Yes. I believe, because this is very good to allow the Holy Spirit to guide us and guide each one of you. And again, I will encourage each one of our viewers to follow us in these Bible studies. Because, no, the day of the Lord, when He's coming for His church, for His people, is not going to be a quiet or a secret way. It's going to be a catastrophe. How does that Peter will describe it?
7: He says, but the day of the Lord will come as a thief in the night, in which the heavens will pass away with a great noise, and the elements will melt with fervent heat. Both the earth and the works that are in it will be burned up. Therefore, since all these things will be dissolved, what manner of persons ought you to be in holy conduct and godliness?
14: Okay.
7: Looking for and hastening the coming of the day of God, because of which the heavens will be dissolved, being on fire, and the elements will melt with fervent heat. Nevertheless, we, according to His promise, look for new heavens and a new earth in which righteousness dwells.
14: So what is Peter, the holy words, telling us, describing the second coming of Christ?
7: We need to be sure when we read the scripture that we don't stop in the middle of the sentence and get confused. Some people stop right at the first of verse 10 and they say, well, it says the Lord will come as a thief in the night. What that's talking about is the fact that it will be a surprise. Yes. Jesus said that it's going to happen at a time when you don't expect. He said that very clearly in Matthew 24. So it is going to be a surprise. But after a thief breaks into your house, anything can happen.
15: Right.
7: He can tie up the people inside and start shooting, and there could be all kinds of commotion.
15: Okay.
7: But the thief always tries to make his approach and a surprise. Mm-hmm. So the second coming of Christ is going to be a surprise. It's going to be at a time when people don't think about it, don't think it's going to happen. And as he has already talked about here in the earlier part of the chapter, so it's going to be a surprise. But when the surprise comes, it's not just going to be something quiet, because he then talks about the heavens passing away with great noise.
14: Great noise.
7: And elements melt with fervent heat, and the earth and the works that are in it being burned up. And so he talks about that over and over again. Verse 12 again, he talks about the elements melting with fervent heat. So this world is going to be destroyed. But after, later, he says in verse 13, for the Christian says we, that's the Christians.
15: Right.
7: He says, we, according to his promise, look for a new heavens.
15: Amen.
7: And a new earth in which dwells righteousness.
15: Right.
7: If only righteousness is going to dwell in the new earth, then think it through. Then I have to be a righteous person to be in that place.
14: Amen.
7: If I am a sinner, if I am continuing in sin, and I have not confessed my sins, I have not repented of my sins, I have not forsaken my sins, then I will not be allowed in that place.
14: I mean, and in radio program, we have been explaining to our audience, defining what the Bible says about or describe what sin is. I'm sure you remember, Brother Paul, you have been with me in the radio many times. What, according to the Word of God, is sin?
6: John tells us that sin is a transgression of the law. It's
14: right.
6: Rebellion against God.
14: Right. So you're referring 1 John chapter 3,
6: yes.
14: Verse 4.
6: Yes.
14: Okay. So the people that Jesus is going to come and bring with him, it's a people, as Peter mentioned over here, that has been conducting themselves in godliness, not in rebellion.
7: Yes.
14: A people that has been prepared, a church that has been obedient to his commandments. Yes, you want us?
6: It would take a nuclear explosion to melt the elements.
14: Mm-hmm.
6: So when Peter says here that the elements will melt with fervent mm-hmm. heat, God showed him something, the equivalent or beyond a nuclear explosion.
14: Right.
6: Imagine a nuclear explosion that engulfs the entire world and melts even the elements.
14: Now, some of our viewers might be thinking and saying, well, okay, if the second coming of Christ is going to be so in a catastrophe way, then what will happen to the Christians? Apostle Paul described that experience. 1 Thessalonians chapter 4, it described very clearly, in a very distinctive, even a child can understand what's going to happen. No, for the Christ church, we are going to be secure. How the Bible described this? Pastor John Groswell, would you please read it for us? 1 Thessalonians chapter 4, verses 13 and on, I guess.
7: I do not want you to be ignorant, brothers, concerning those who have fallen asleep, that is, those who have died,
14: mm-hmm.
7: lest you sorrow as others who have no hope. Mm-hmm. For we believe that Jesus died and rose again, even so God will bring with him those who sleep in Jesus. For this we say to you by the word of the Lord, that we who are alive and remain until the coming of the Lord will by no means precede those who are asleep, that is, those who are dead.
14: Right. Maybe we should make a parenthesis right there so we can, as I call it, digest it, these Bible verses. So we don't want our viewers to get confused with too many verses at the same time. We need to understand spiritual things by the Holy Spirit. And we have prayed already, and we hope and pray that our viewers are doing the same. And what Paul is saying is, we talked in previous program that Jesus didn't want his people, his church, to be in trouble, to be concerned of things to come. In this world, we see a lot of sufferings a lot of violence, death, crimes all over, divorce, people breaking up the law, man's law, God's law, openly. And even the devil is making believe, many good people out there, that yes, even if they break God's law, it's okay, because after all, Jesus died for each one of us. Well, the people that Jesus is going to come for is a special people. They are so special that even in the midst of all this catastrophe and the fire and the destruction of all the element, Paul is saying over here, he's giving us words of consolation. And what is those words? First, he says, I don't want you to be sad for those who have been going to sleep or dying. Okay, because death for God's children is not a death. Jesus many times referred as sleeping. And that's what he says in here. And what else he says? What else he says? That for those, and then he said over here, in verse 14, you read it. For if we believe that Jesus died and rose again, even so God will bring with him those who sleep in Jesus. When he said bring with those who sleep in Jesus, from where they're going to bring him?
7: From the grave. Because Jesus said that hour is coming when all who are in the graves are going to hear his voice. That's okay. John 5:28. Okay. And that's a wonderful, wonderfully comforting verse. I have read that verse to people who have lost loved ones, yeah, and are in a depth of depression over it. And I've said,
5: life is a song. Ooh. And what if your faith could help you hit the high notes? Ooh.

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3: Because you're going to be... They're going to be raised from the grave. If you're alive when Jesus comes, you'll be caught up with them. You'll be together again. There will be no more parting. You will be always with the Lord. You'll be caught up to meet the Lord in the air. Right. That's a wonderful, wonderful promise.
4: Right. And so we want to live very clearly. The Word of God is being very specific. Those who died in Christ, they just go to sleep. And Jesus, when He comes, He will wake them up from the sepulcher, okay? And those of us who are in Christ will be united again with our loved ones. And I ask you, and ask you, my brother Paul, and I ask all of you, isn't that a good news? Which one of us having one of our loved ones going to sleep, die? But we can comfort, as Paul would say, comfort with this, knowing that the plan of salvation is to restore what was lost because of sin. Because humanity became rebellious against God's law. And because the devil has been teaching us that it's okay to break up God's law. After all, Jesus did everything for us. Everybody's going to go to heaven. But we need to remember, Jesus is coming for a special people. No wonder Paul says, those who have asleep in Jesus.
3: Yes. He doesn't say all the dead in this verse. It says those asleep in Christ. And Jesus said to the Jews, He said, if you don't believe that I'm the one, you will die in your sins.
4: That's right.
3: That's the most terrible thing actually that can happen to a person. Dying is not the problem.
4: No.
3: But if you die in your sins...
4: Right.
3: Then you're headed for eternal death.
4: In your transgression and your rebellious attitude towards God's law. We need to keep reminding ourselves, because the concept of sin has been, sadly to say, not very well understood today.
5: We have such an account in John chapter 11. Mary and Martha were heartbroken. They had lost Lazarus, who appeared to have been the breadwinner in that home. Mm-hmm. And apart from that, he was their brother.
4: Right.
5: And there's no account here that he was an old man, he had lived a long life, he was still young. And they were heartbroken. And Jesus comforted them in verse 25. He said, I am the resurrection and the life.
4: Right.
5: He that believeth in me, though he were dead, yet shall he live. And whosoever liveth and believeth in me shall never die. This piece is a little mysterious, and I am going to leave that for Pastor John to touch. But if you are dead, if you believe in me and you die, you shall live again. And if you are alive and believe in me, you shall never die. Such
4: never
5: comfort.
4: Die.
5: So even though I am alive, I don't have to fear death. Because if I die, I will come again. And if Jesus comes before I die,
4: right,
5: I don't have to worry about it at all.
4: Again, because the concept of death has been so misunderstood. What Jesus was telling right there is that for those who are His follower, His true church, His true disciple, they don't die. They just go to sleep.
3: Let's look at the verse again in verses 25 and 26. It says, Jesus said to her, I am the resurrection and the life. He who believes in me, though he may die, he shall live. It'll stop right there. When will that person live again? That person that dies will not live again until the Lord comes.
4: That's right.
3: When the Lord comes, then that person will live again. That's what we just read in 1 Thessalonians 4.
4: That's right.
3: Now, Jesus is looking forward to the time when the Lord comes. Those that have died, if he then believing in Christ, they are now alive. But then he says, and he's referring now to the time of the second coming, the one who lives and believes in me will never die. The one who is alive and is a Christian and is alive when Jesus

0: Jesus comes again will never die. And the Bible talks about that in several places. There will be people that will never die. The people that are alive when the Lord comes and are ready to meet him, they will never die.
1: That's right. I mentioned a few minutes ago in the book of Jude, which is one chapter, verse 14. Because, again, this has been the hope of every true child of God from the beginning, and it's going to be true up to the end. And let's read. How does the Bible bring that up?
0: Well, it says, now Enoch, he's just been talking about a terrible wickedness that exists and will exist just before the end.
1: Right.
0: He says, now Enoch, the seventh from Adam, prophesied about these men, these apostate men, mm-hmm. also saying, behold, the Lord comes with 10,000s of his saints to execute judgment on all, to convict all who are ungodly among them, of all their ungodly deeds which they have committed in an ungodly way, and of all the harsh things which ungodly sinners have spoken against him. So something that a lot of people don't understand. At the first coming of Christ, the first advent of Christ, he came to bring grace, to bring salvation, to bring the price of our sins. That was at the first coming, and that was done when he ascended to heaven. But when he comes the second time, it's not the same as the first time. The first time, he came to bring salvation to any sinner that would accept it. But the second time, he's coming to bring judgment to those. Some will be saved, those will be lost. When he comes a second time, it says here, he's coming for judgment. And those that are lost, judgment will be executed on them at that time.
1: And what will happen to those that are not ready? Spiritually speaking, the coming of Christ, even though it's going to be with all millions of his saints, angels are coming with them.
0: Yes.
1: As he described it in the Gospel of Matthew, the Gospel of Mark, Luke, and so on. But spiritually speaking, Jesus will come as a thief in the night.
0: Yes.
1: Because they were not ready.
0: Right.
1: They were being caught up, not being ready to receive our Lord and Savior in the clouds of heaven. Is it?
0: Now you ask the question, what's going to happen to those that are not ready? Now this question is answered many times in both the Old and New Testament. Well, I'll give you the answer to the question real quick and out of Isaiah 13.
1: Okay.
0: Here's what it says in Isaiah 13:9. Behold, the day of the Lord comes, cruel with both wrath and fierce anger, to lay the land desolate, and he will destroy the sinners from it. Some people don't believe it. They say, well, everybody's going to be saved. But the Bible doesn't teach this anywhere. Throughout the Old Testament, throughout the New Testament, the Bible teaches that if you cling to your wickedness and your sin, you will pay a price, and the price of sin is death, the Bible says.
1: Right.
0: You will be destroyed. And if you cling to your sins, if you're not willing to forsake sin, when the Lord comes, this is what it says is going to happen. He will destroy his sinners from the land. That's Isaiah 13:9. People think, some people say, that's not Christ-like. People don't know what Christ is like.
1: Right.
0: There is a side of God that they're not willing to accept. They want the mercy, but they're not willing to accept. God is also a God of justice.
1: Right.
0: And if you cling to your sins and do not accept salvation, the time is coming when you will pay the price for what you've done.
1: Right. More serious than we might think. I know that the enemy has blind, because it is music to our ears to keep in practicing what the words practice, to be partaking of worldliness and transgression, and thinking that we can go to heaven like that. But Jesus was very clearly, as we have read in previous program, when he will come, he will say to many that they thought that they were Christians. They thought that they were following Jesus. And he would say, depart from me. I don't even know you. I don't even know you. Because they were not doing the Father's will. You know, there is a proverb. The book of the Bible is very clearly that on Proverbs 28, verse 13, it's very clear from the Word of God that Jesus expects and has been waiting to have a church, to have a group of people in this earth that will be obedient to him in such a way that they will be ready to live with him in the heavenly home that we have been talking about. He's coming for some special people. Do you have it? 28, verse 13, the book of Proverbs.
0: It says, he who covers his sins will not prosper, but whoever confesses and forsakes them will have mercy.
1: Mm-hmm. So And in verse 9, what did it say?
0: One who turns away his ear from hearing the law, even his prayer shall be an abomination.
1: So people might be praying, oh, Jesus, I want to go to heaven with you. I want to be with you. But what is the Bible saying? That even if they are in open violation of God's commandment,
0: their prayer is an abomination.
1: Can you think, my dear viewers, friends out there, of the most terrible things that might happen? Can you think of the most terrible things that might happen to a man or a woman that are praying? Because I do believe that all the Christians, all of us, wants to go to heaven. But the Bible is very specific from the Old to the New Testament that Jesus is coming for a special group of people. And that special group of people, even if they die, the Bible says they'll be sleeping. And what they're going to happen? What's going to happen with them when Jesus will come? Like we have been reading, they're going to be waking up. They're going to be united with the church, with a group of people. I know our time is coming to an end for this program today, but I want to leave a Bible verse which is found in Revelation chapter 14, verse 12, because we know that God is going to have a people, and we are inviting our listeners to be part of that group of people. We are looking to be part of that group of people. Revelation 14, 12. Can you read it, please?
2: Surely. Here is the patience of the saints. Here are they that keep the commandments of God and have the faith of Jesus.
1: In a few seconds, Pastor John, what is the characteristic of the church or the people?
0: The people that will be ready for Jesus to come will be people that have these two characteristics. One, they're obedient to the commandments. And second, they have the faith of Jesus. They have the same religion that Jesus had.
1: And also they have the patience. Because it has been taking patience, you know, for us. You know, many people, as Peter will say, they say, well, there's no such a thing of the coming of Christ. Because they were expecting to see him in such a day, such a time. And what happened? Their patience, their faith just goes away. I hope and pray that that's not going to be the case for none of us. I hope and pray that that's not going to be the case for none of you out there. It is my prayer and my hope that each one of us will ask, will be pleading daily to our Lord Jesus Christ, Lord, help me to be a child into thy kingdom. Help me, O Lord, to have in my life the life of Jesus, the faith of Jesus. I like the way you put it, the faith of Jesus, the religion of Jesus. Many people say, we don't have to keep the fourth commandment in relationship to the Sabbath, to the true Sabbath day, Saturday, the fourth commandment, because that was of the Jewish. But guess what? My Savior, my Lord, my Master is a Jew, and we want to keep the Word of God in our heart. May the Lord help us. And let's keep the hope burning in our heart. We want to be with Jesus. We want you also to be with us in that kingdom. May the Lord bless us.
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11: Sure. I have a verse for you. Today's topic is living in reality, God's reality, which includes beauty and science. And also, repentance. If you would, he offers redemption. But there's no salvation without repentance. So we're going to be talking about that. Bible verses? Okay, how about these Bible verses? I've got two of them for you. Here's the first one. It's from Psalm 51, verse 17. A broken and a contrite heart, O God, you will not despise. That's beautiful. God does not despise a contrite heart. And here's another one. It's from the Epistle of James, chapter 4, verse 6. And James says, God resists the proud, but gives grace to the humble. So that's what we're going to be talking about, God's reality and living in God's beautiful reality. So fasten your seatbelts. Here we go.
12: 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And now, here's your Shedding Shackles host, Roland Trujillo.
11: Hi, everyone. Welcome. Today I'm stopping by to talk about what I'm doing lately. And what am I doing lately? I am making the best programs that I possibly can to air mainly on Christian stations. And I have tried to maximize the audience with the resources that I have so that somebody might hear this program, and hearing this program, they might awaken and see. How can I say this? A lot of us get wake-up calls in our life. I'll never forget, if you'll permit me to reminisce a little bit. When I was in college, in my undergrad days, I had a class in American poetry. And the instructor was really good. But I remember he once told about a lady when they had the big Los Angeles earthquake. I don't remember when that was, but they had a big earthquake in Los Angeles, and a lady was in her house, and everything shook, and things were broken, and all of her stuff fell off the shelves, and the china cabinet fell over, and dishes crashed, and things were laying around broken everywhere. And she looked at all of her stuff. She looked at her house, and she said, "I'm not living my own life." And she walked away from the house, never came back, started a new life. Well, that earthquake was a wake-up call for her. We've all had wake-up calls. But the problem with wake-up calls is, yeah, they wake you up. They get your attention. But the problem is they're often very painful, involve loss and harm somehow. And the wake-up call, yeah, it does wake you up. It's like sometimes in the old movies, you know, the old Three Stooges comedy movies or something, you would see one of them throw, you know, a bucket of water in somebody else's face. And boy, that was a wake-up call. But most wake-up calls tend to be painful. And it would be nice not to have to suffer some kind of a tragedy in order to wake up. It would be so much better to just wake up to reality. I was listening to a program on Christian radio the other day, and they had a guest there. And the guest was a counselor. And they were talking about getting old and loneliness and getting old and stuff. That was the topic. But anyway, the host of the program asked her, said, "What are we talking about here? We want people to have a better life. And how would you define that?" She said, "Well," she said, we have to cope. And it's all about coping and about living in reality." And then she also said, you know, finding fulfillment and helping others and everything. But that phrase, living in reality, it really struck me. Many of us don't really live in reality. We live in a false construct. We live in a world where we have our illusions and delusions and dreams and memories, where we harbor a grudge against someone and feel hard done by, or we live in nostalgia, or we have these dreams of making it big and winning the lottery or getting a lot of money or solving our health issue. And we're always planning for the future, reliving the past and planning for the future. And we have this notion about ourselves and judgments about other people. And often our judgments are wrong. And the notions we have, often they're wrong. And so we don't live in reality.
5: 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Shedding Shackles has been helping people cope with stress with principles of Christian stress management for over 34 years.
11: This unreality that we live in is aided by imagination, daydreams, and by emotions. We become emotional and we don't see the truth because we're so emotional. We don't see the truth because we don't want to see the truth. We don't see the truth because other people don't want us to see the truth. See, not only do we not want to see the truth, but other people don't want you to see the truth. Or they don't want to talk about it. Or they see the truth about you, but they don't talk about it because they don't want to lose your approval. But they do see. So it would be best to live in reality. Now, what is reality? What is reality? Reality is not daydreams, not emotions, not reliving the past, not planning and scheming for the future. Reality is God's reality, the way things really are. So if you see things the way they really are, See, a lot of us don't want to see, we don't want to give up our illusions. We don't want to give up our pride. We want to keep thinking that we're doing the best we can. We're really nice people and, you know, our decisions are right decisions and our plans and schemes are right plans and schemes. And we want to be right and not wrong. And we basically want to play God. We want to make some kind of plans and have them come out the way we want them to. And when they don't, we resent other people and we resent God too. And then we blame other people, we blame God, or we turn the blame on ourselves. So wouldn't it be better to live according to God's will and do His will and live in His reality? Now, God's reality, see, then you would see things the way they are. Yeah, you would see the truth about how people use and abuse each other, about how there's not a lot of love in the world, about how there's a lot of cruelty and deception and violence, and it's a dog-eat-dog world. You would see that, but you would see it in the light of God's truth. You would see it in the light, and knowing that the light is there is a comfort. In other words, God is showing you. It's like, let's say there was a little kid, and she wakes up at night, and she's scared, and she cries, Daddy, and Daddy comes. She says, there's shadows outside and they're scaring me. And Daddy said, let's go take a look. So she would hold Daddy's hand, and together, her and Daddy, with Daddy holding her hand, would go to the window and look, and they would see the shadows and tree branches are moving around and so on and so forth. And suddenly, it's not so scary anymore because Daddy is there. You see what I mean? She's seeing it with Daddy. So seeing the truth about things is not so bad when you know that you're seeing it in the light of truth, when you know that God is there and He's showing you. See, He's showing you so that you can see the way things are and you'll avoid deception and avoid, you know, wrong places to be and wrong timing and wrong things to do. Seeing that they're not so good, you would just avoid them because you see it, see? And then seeing your own wrongs in His light, the light of conscience, what you know in your heart, what you wordlessly know, you see your own wrong. You see you hated your mom. You see you hated your dad. You see you hated your brother because he was bigger than you, and your sister because she was smarter than you. You hated other kids because they had more boyfriends than you. And you resented your husband because you needed something from him and he didn't have it, so you hated him. You resented him, you judged him, you tried to change him. See what I mean? You see that stuff. And it's painful. Now you see that it's wrong. And how do you, when you didn't know that was wrong before, but now you see that it's wrong in God's light. All right? And seeing it, all right, finally, you're willing to accept reality. You stop trying to avoid the truth and deny the truth. You just see the truth. But you don't mind seeing it because you want to know the truth. See? You want to know the truth, even if it's a little bit painful. And you don't mind because you want to come clean. You know that God is showing you. And why does He show it to you? So you can see your error and be sorry. That's all. Regret what you see about yourself. And it says in the Bible, God does not despise a contrite heart. He likes for you to admit the truth. And if you've done something wrong, you're sorry. And then He forgives you. See, He forgives you. And then it's over. You wipe the tears from your eyes and you pick yourself up and stand tall and go out in the world. And the sun is shining more brightly and the birds are singing more sweetly. And it's God's world. Remember the beautiful hymn, "This is my Father's world." You've sung it many times, but let's have it one more time because I just want to hear it. I love it. This is my Father's world, and to my listening ears, all nature sings, and round me rings the music of the spheres. This is my Father's world. I rest me in the thought of rocks and trees, of skies and seas. His hand the wonders wrought. This is my Father's world. The birds their carols raise, the morning light, the lily white, declare their Maker's praise. This is my Father's world. He shines in all that's fair. In the rustling grass, I hear him pass. He speaks to me everywhere. This is my Father's world. Oh, let me ne'er forget that though the wrong seems oft so strong, God is the ruler yet. This is my Father's world. Why should my heart be sad? The Lord is King. Let the heavens ring. God reigns. Let the earth be glad. Oh, it's beautiful. You see, it's Father's world, and it's beautiful what he's made. Now, people do make a mess of things, yeah, so a lot of people are not so good. But don't forget, a lot of people, they don't want to do bad things, but they're confused. They're upset. Somebody did something to them. They never forgot. See? And so they're misguided, and they're lost sheep. A lot of people are lost sheep. So forgive them. Don't hate them, in other words. Don't resent them. Just see that they're making a mistake. See that they're in error. That's all. Just see it. But don't resent them for it. See what I mean? Don't judge them for it. Just see it. And all of a sudden, life becomes simpler now. All you have to do is see what there is to see. And then every day from the day that your recovery begins, now this is the good wake-up call. This is the wake-up call that God is implementing. See, you've always tried to make things happen yourself. You tried to make things happen, and it never worked out. Or you messed it up, or people sensed your manipulations, and they rejected you. You see what I mean? So instead, he's making it happen, and he shows you a little something. And the first thing he shows you usually is that you resented somebody. You resented your mom, or you resented your... That's the first thing you see. And yeah, it's painful, but now you just want to come clean. So you see it, and you regret what you see. Then you go out in the world, and you go about your life as a mom, as a dad, as a student, as a worker, whatever you are. And the next day, you're out doing something, and all of a sudden, something that you're doing, suddenly you remember that you were cruel to your little brother. He asked you to help him, and you treated him like dirt. You see that now, and now you see that that was wrong, and you're sorry. Okay, and then the next day, you see something else. So the first part of your recovery, after your wake-up call, God's wake-up call is when you become receptive to your own conscience.
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11: The first part of your recovery, after your wake-up call, God's wake-up call is when you become receptive to your own conscience. It's always been there, but you denied it, you rejected it, you avoided it, see, and you tried to prove yourself right, and you distracted yourself, and eventually you even drank and smoked and took drugs, all to numb your conscience. But if you would accept reality, God's reality, see his beautiful truth, now you become a friend of truth. I want to read you something. It's from my book, Banishing Doubts, Vanquishing Fears. I love the title. It's a great book. I wrote it a couple of years ago. Banishing Doubts, Vanquishing Fears. And I'm talking about the process of redemption, the process of redemption, the process of how salvation begins, how it begins when your life turns around. That's what it's about. And I think a lot of times I write better than I speak. So let me read you this. It's from Banishing Doubts, Vanquishing Fears. So where does this, I'm talking about truth here. So where does this truth come from? It comes from within. In the light, you know without knowing how you know. You intuit, you realize, you see your errors, and regretting what you see, your hard heart is softened and you are chastened. The truth can do what no one else can do for you and what you can't do for yourself. It can change you for the better. No counselor can do it, no expert, no psychiatrist, no minister, no friend can do it. There is no one on earth and no power on earth that can affect the kind of change you need. Only God can do it. This change only necessitates a willingness to see and admit the truth and be sorry about what you see. That permits God's light to penetrate your being and change you for the better. God's light is this truth with a capital T, which shines on things and makes them clear, and which repents you.
12: How can you raise your problems to God and not worry so much? 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I'm Jeremiah Trujillo. 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Remember, in the Bible it said, Lord, help thou my unbelief. We have a problem with getting caught up in the things of the world and then forgetting about God. We remember, and then we pray, but then we forget again. 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
11: There is no one on earth and no power on earth that can affect the kind of change you need. Only God can do it. This change only necessitates a willingness to see and admit the truth and be sorry about what you see. That permits God's light to penetrate your being and change you for the better. God's light is this truth with a capital T, which shines on things and makes them clear, and which repents you. Notice that I said repents you. God repents you. You cannot repent yourself. When you are willing to see your wrongs and stop resenting the light, in other words, when you turn to God and stop denying and fighting his admonishments, then you will experience his forgiveness. It begins with this willingness to see the truth and not resist it with resentment. And then, in the light of God's truth, you see your error and are sorry about what you see. Of course, it goes without saying that this truth of which I speak cannot be gleaned from books, the priestcraft, or experts. It cannot be found out in the world. It can only be found within, and it is from God. When you accept this truth, love this truth, yield to this truth, wait upon this truth, and trust this truth, you are thereby yielding to your Creator. You are accepting and wanting his truth in your life, and that means you want him in your life too. In the early stages, you probably won't even know that it is from God. You may not even at that point be sure if there is a God. All you know is that you're sick and tired of being sick and tired. You see the truth and are sorry about what you see about yourself. You also see that you cannot change yourself. And you also don't want to blame or resent anyone anymore. In short, your conscience has caught up with you, and you don't try to run from it. That's enough. Now just go about your life and see what there is to see. Wait for the truth to dawn. Most of your insights will come at odd moments during the day. See, realize, and feel a bit of embarrassment or pain over what you see about yourself, then sigh and feel the burden lifted from you. One day you will come to know just who is taking the burden away. You may even find long-held guilts suddenly gone and be puzzled by this. For now, just be grateful and move forward boldly to meet your new life. Don't try to change your partner or anyone else. Don't try to make things work out. Just see the need for improvement and wait for the inner light to show you what your error is. There is little more to do than to just sigh a sigh of relief and press onward. In fact, just seeing the error is already enough in many cases. God is like a good parent. When the child has done something wrong, the parent is happy and perfectly satisfied when the child sees his wrong, admits it, and is sorry. Nothing else is needed. All right, so I think I said it pretty well there in my book, Banishing Doubts, Vanquishing Fears.
6: Roland, I know you like poetry. I asked you if you had a Bible verse for today's program. So, how about Christian poetry? I know some of your listeners would love to hear something. Do you have a Christian poem you could share with us today?
11: Yes, today I have been talking about living in God's world. And here's a beautiful little poem I found by Christina Rossetti. And in the poem she talks about how all of nature tells us something about God and His ways. And here she's talking about the flowers and the grass. And listen, here it is. This is the poem by Christina Rossetti, Consider the Lilies of the Field. I hope you enjoy it. Flowers preach to us, if we will hear. The rose saith in the dewy morn, I am fair. Yet all my loveliness is born upon a thorn. The poppy saith amid the corn, Let but my scarlet head appear, and I am held in scorn. Yet juice of subtle virtue lies within my cup of curious dyes. The lilies say, Behold how we preach without words of purity. The violets whisper from the shade, which their own leaves have made. Men scent our fragrance on the air, yet take no heed of humble lessons we would read. But not alone the fairest flowers, the merest grass along the roadside where we pass, lichen and moss and sturdy weed, tell of His love who sends the dew, the rain, and sunshine too, to nourish one small seed. The poem Consider the Lilies of the Field by Christina Rossetti. Until next time, Lord willing, and the creek don't rise, I'll see you then. Bye-bye.
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16: Here's what I will do if you give, he tells the people of Malachi's time, you'll be blessed. I'll reward you with blessing so much that you won't even be able to contain it.
17: Pastor Brett Metter points to a true and sure source of blessing to those who give back to the Lord.
16: And it was Billy Graham who coined that phrase, you can't outgive God. The scripture promises material and spiritual benefits to the man who gives to God. I challenge you to try it and see. And I would challenge you the same thing.
17: When Jesus said, "Seek first his kingdom and his righteousness, and all these things will be given to you," he was promising to meet our needs if we put him first. Yet many of us have shortchanged ourselves by neglecting God in various ways, including with our finances. And that's the challenge Pastor Brett Metter draws for us from our study in Malachi on today's Word.
16: Today, I'm going to talk about tithing. Malachi chapter 3 is arguably kind of the epicenter of the topic of tithing. And that's why we're going to talk about this. And you know, we live in a world that understandably sort of weirded out by the whole topic. We've seen a lot of wacko stuff coming from the church in this area of giving and tithing. It's just gotten weirder and weirder. I understand the abuses, and hopefully I'll be able to clear up some of that, how it really is supposed to be according to the Bible. So let's see what happens here in Malachi chapter 3, verse 7 is where we'll pick it up. Even from the days of your fathers, you are gone away from mine ordinances, and have not kept them. Return unto me, and I will return unto you, saith the Lord of hosts. But you said, wherein shall we return? Will a man rob God? Yet you have robbed me. But you say, wherein have we robbed thee? In tithes and offerings. You are cursed with a curse, for you have robbed me, even this whole nation. Bring ye all the tithes into the storehouse, that there may be meat in mine house, and prove me now, herewith, saith the Lord of hosts, if I will not open you the windows of heaven and pour you out a blessing, and there shall not be room enough to receive it. And I will rebuke the devourer for your sakes, and he shall not destroy the fruit of your ground, neither shall your vine cast her fruit before the time in the field, saith the Lord of hosts. And all nations shall call you blessed, for you shall be a delightsome land, saith the Lord of hosts. Ha! Radical statements here. And what an important topic here. First of all, the Lord points out the need of the people. In verse 7, he kind of calls them out. He says, you know, you need to return to me and I will return to you. And then they say, wherein should we return to you? Do you sense a little bit of an attitude from the people here? Where in chapter 1, the Lord says, I have loved you. And the people said, wherein have you loved us? And most of us, even if you're a nominal Bible student, you can say, well, how about when the Lord opened the Red Sea so that you could go through and get away from Egyptian's army? How about when he delivered you from being slaves in Egypt? Like, I could list 100 things that the Lord did lovingly toward the Jews. But here are the Jews in Malachi's time, at the end of the Old Testament period. They're saying, when did you love us, God? And then the Lord says, and you've dishonored and despised my name. Wherein have we despised your name? And that's the attitude of the people. And this sort of discourse goes on and on through this book. And the Lord says, man, I want you to return to me. How do we return to you, God? And the Lord says, here's how. And he gives us this whole dissertation on their tithe and their offering. The need of the people was to return to the Lord. That's what we read in verse 7. Return to me, and I will return back to you. And isn't it interesting that the idea of being with the Lord and returning to the Lord, one of the measurements that's associated with that is this idea of your money and giving. And the Lord calls him out on it and he says, man, you need to give of your tithe and offering. That's how you return to me. You know, if we're looking at the tithe in the Old Testament, what part of their stuff were they supposed to give? Were they to look at all their stuff? If you had to pick out the stuff you were going to give out of the tenth, what was your part that you were supposed to pull out? The first fruits, the best fruits. Yeah, but Brett, that's my blue ribbon prize winning 4-H sheep. Exactly. That's the one you give to God. The best of your fruit, the best of your crops and your herds and flocks and what have you. Can I remind you of the people of Malachi? The Lord said, you bring your lambs, Malachi chapter 1, verse 8. And he says, if you offer, speaking of the sheep, the blind for sacrifice, is it not evil? And if you offer the lame and the sick, is it not evil? Offer it to your governor. Will he be pleased with thee or accept thy person? Saith the Lord of hosts. He's saying, man, you guys, if the governor came to your house, you wouldn't even give him the lamb that you're giving to me as a sacrifice. But they gave begrudgingly. That's where the people of Malachi's day were. They not only were robbing God of the tithe and offering, but when they brought their sacrifice, they'd say, find some old crippled, broken down old lamb, and let's give that one to God. They were giving begrudgingly. That's not the way we're supposed to give. It should be that joyful, man, I get to give the best to the Lord. That's why 2 Corinthians chapter 9, verse 7, every man, according as he purposeth in his heart, so let him give, not grudgingly, or word begrudgingly, or of necessity, for God loves a cheerful giver. That should be the heart behind giving. When you give of your substance to the Lord, it's supposed to be cheerful. I love this is a fun translation. The word cheerful is the Greek word hilarion. Can you imagine what word we get from hilarion? Hilarious. The Lord loves a hilarious giver. Brett, we need like a comedian to come to church. And no, the idea is that there should just be a hilarity when you're giving. Like, oh, I just love that I get to do this. This is awesome. Not, oh, I got to give to the Lord again. I would say if that's your attitude, you might as well keep your money. Because you're messing with the whole purpose of giving is to be an act of worship and something that should be joyful and something that is meant to be a blessing. So some people, if you're stuck on that, Brett, I think tithing is of the Old Testament law, and I don't want to give because I'm not under the law. Well, then that's great. I would say that's correct. You don't, and you shouldn't give. And if it's something that's begrudging, don't do it. It should be driven personally by your relationship and your love for the Lord. It's not a got to, it's a get to. Brett, I'm more of a New Testament kind of Christian. I like the New Testament. Oh, let's see what the New Testament's model of giving is. Let's go to Acts chapter 4. Check this out. And it says there, and the multitude of them that believed were of one heart and of one soul. Neither said any of them that aught of the things which he possessed was his own, but they had all things in common. Verse 33, and with great power gave the apostles witness of the resurrection of the Lord Jesus, and great grace was upon them all. Neither was there any among them that lacked. They weren't missing out on anything. For as many as were possessors of lands or houses sold them and brought the prices of the things that were sold and laid them down at the apostles' feet. And distribution was made unto every man according as he had need. There's the New Testament model. Sell everything and you bring it to the church leadership's feet and drop it down. Do you guys want to go with that model? Now, why don't we do that model? I'll tell you why we don't do that model. I'll just tell you, I'll be honest with you. Because the church was in a unique situation back in those days. By the way, what is this? There's a name for this. Socialism or communism even. This is communism. By the way, I'm gonna say something that's gonna freak some of you guys out. Communism would be a wonderful, amazing form of government. It really would, except for one problem, sin. You put communism with people who happen to be sinful, and then you get massive corruption and evil. But that's true with any form of government, by the way, even capitalism. Like, it's funny how wherever you add people in the mix, it makes things ugly. Why was this working? The answer, it was working because they were under massive persecution at this time. The Roman Empire and the various, you know, emperors that came through, 10 waves of Roman persecution on the church. And the church was running for their lives. Like there was a day where these Christians, for just believing in Jesus and saying Jesus is Lord, they would dip them in hot wax and burn them to death and then hang them on the street like streetlights and light them on fire. That was a tough day as being a Christian back in those days. So the church, they were living in very scary times. So they had all things in common. They sold all their possessions and brought it all together. And they survived by loving for and caring on one another. Wherever you see persecution, you oftentimes see purity. Interesting enough. By the way, along with this chapter, we also have the story in Acts chapter 4 of a little couple named Ananias and Sapphira. They were seeing this go on where everybody was giving of their possessions. And so Ananias said, hey, let's do that. We'll sell our possessions, but we'll keep some for a rainy day for us. But we'll tell them we're giving all of our possessions. So Ananias comes walking into Peter and sets down all of the stuff and says, here's our possessions. And Peter says, all of your possessions? And Ananias says, yep, everything. He falls down dead. And they drag him out, you know. And Sapphira comes walking in a little later and is like wondering where Ananias is. But she brings and says, here's the rest of it. Ananias and I, we sold all our, here it is. And Peter says, all of your possessions? Yes, it is. She kicks over dead. Man, aren't you glad the Lord doesn't move like that in his church today? That was a good lesson for us. But man, you know, can you imagine on a Sunday us all singing, I surrender all. I surrender most. Like, that would not be so good. But that's what happened in that day because they were not being honest before the Lord about their giving. God wants to develop in his people an obedience, especially in the area of giving. So how does the church do with this, generally speaking, in the area of giving? Well, as it turns out, the studies, the average Protestant, he gives only 3% of his income to the church, who attends church regularly. 3% is the typical average. Now, this starts to introduce something that's interesting about some things that are, you know, some of you are not going to like, but I'm just going to say it anyway. After we see, you know, first of all, the need of the people, they need to return to the Lord, the sin of the people, they were keeping their money from the Lord. Then the Lord gives the remedy to the people about how they fix this problem. And the first thing that he says is right there in verse 10, the verse part, bring ye all the tithes into the storehouse. This is where the tithe goes. In the Old Testament, the storehouse was a place where the food was kept. And then the people would divvy out the food from the storehouse and take care of the community from the storehouse. That's the Old Testament model. In the New Testament, the Bible calls the Word of God the food, if you would, and it's the place where people are fed. The storehouse, you know, the storehouse in this context meant the temple, right? God's house. If you read verse 10, bring ye the tithe into the storehouse that there may be meat in mine house. That means the temple. So in the New Testament, that temple ministry moved to more of a church context where the church was where the tithe was supposed to be. So the storehouse in the Old Testament, temple, the storehouse in the New Testament was the church, even as they would lay their tithes and their money down at the apostles' feet. Now, this is important because what is the church? Some of you say, well, the church is all people who are Christians in the world. And there's a certain truth to that. But you also have to understand, God recognizes three institutions in the world. He recognizes government, he recognizes the family institution, but he also recognizes the Church of Jesus Christ and The church has leadership, according to God, and leadership is elders, deacons, and bishops. The word bishop is episkopos in the Greek. It's an elder in the church who's also probably pastor, but more of an administrative kind of elder, the episkopos. So there's three major roles, and a church is made up of those leaders, a group of episkoposes, and elders and deacons leading the congregation. That's the organization that God recognizes. So when it comes to bringing your tithe, you need to make sure that you're bringing your tithe to a place where the church is structured, organized. Brett, I'm not into organized religion. Well, you're not into what God actually said needs to happen. You're actually rebelling against God's plan when you say, I don't like organized religion. I understand there's been abuses of organized religion, but there's a lot of interesting thing that's happened in these last 100 years or so.
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3: If I will not open the windows of heaven for you and pour down for you a blessing until there's no more need. This is what the Lord promises he should do. So we've got the, where should we bring our tithe? The storehouse, that's the church. And the Lord says, test me on this one. And he also tells us in the Bible when we should give. Interestingly enough, you can jot this down in your notes, 1 Corinthians 16, 1 and 2. Now concerning the collection for the saints, as I've given order to the churches of Galatia, even so do ye. Upon the first day of the week, let every one of you lay by him in store, as God hath prospered him, that there be no gatherings when I come. Paul says, I don't want to see a collection plate going by when I'm there, but do that on the first day of the week. Now, for you guys that know this, what was the first day of the week of those people in those days? Sunday. Saturday was the Sabbath for them. And that's when the synagogues were full, Sabbath day on Saturday. But the church started meeting early in their forming on Sunday morning. Why did they switch from Saturday to Sunday? Anybody? The resurrection of Jesus. Jesus rose on a Sunday morning. So he says the first day of the week, when you gather together, that's when you collect the tithe and offering. And the reason I point this out, this idea of the first day of the week and why that's important, is because it's part of the worship that we do. When we gather together, it's part of an act of worship. And so when you give, make sure that you're giving with a heart to say, Lord, this is an act of worship because I love you. You can just go, I can have joy when I say, Lord, this tithe, it goes to you. And make a point when you're, you know, doing your budget or your finances or whatever, make sure and just use that as an opportunity to worship the Lord when you're giving to the Lord. I think sometimes people miss out on some of the fun of giving. So the first day of the week, which is Sunday, they were giving their tithe and their offering. You say, but Brett, what if we're struggling financially? Well, this is again where Debbie and I, from the very beginning, that 10% was never mine to begin with. So your budget kind of has to reflect that. And also we've found, and so have you, that the Lord says in Philippians 4:19, my God shall supply all your needs according to his riches and glory. That's a promise from God's word. And you know what's funny about this is, I remember years ago when I first taught this, for months I had young couples come out, Pastor Brett, you're not gonna believe it. We didn't see how this was gonna work out, giving of a tithe, but we started doing it and we changed a few things in our budget, but it was still, we didn't see how it was gonna work out. And then over and over, the Lord just kind of blessed their, you know, grandma sent a check or they got a raise at work. And I've got that story 100 times over. And it was Billy Graham who coined that phrase, you can't outgive God. I think he's the one who kind of first said that. You can't get around it. The scripture promises material and spiritual benefits to the man who gives to God. You cannot outgive God. I challenge you to try it and see. And I would challenge you the same thing. The Lord says, I'll open up the floodgates of heaven. You know, the remedy is just to do it, give and see and prove, test God on this to see if this is actually going to be true. How many of you know this to be true and you've tested God on this, and every time when you think you're not going to do it, somehow God works it out? How many of that happened to you guys? But what I have found is there's a lot of people that are still trying to scrimp and save and trying to figure out, and I'll see if I can pay my tithe, if I can pay my Netflix bill. But it's funny how we prioritize, and the tithing gets to be the blind, lame, crippled lamb like the people of Malachi. You got to give the Lord the first if you're wanting to do it sort of with a biblical attitude. And then when you do give with a biblical attitude, that's the fourth point of our lesson today. And that is number four, God's blessing on the people. And it starts at the third part of verse 10. Just check it out and see. If not, I will open the windows of heaven and pour out a blessing that there won't be enough room to receive it. And verse 11, I will rebuke the devourer for your sake, and he shall not destroy the fruit of your ground, neither shall your vine cast her fruit before the time in the field, saith the Lord of hosts. And all the nations shall call you blessed, for you shall be a delightsome land, saith the Lord of hosts. There's three main things the Lord says. Here's what I will do if you give, he tells to the people of Malachi's time. The first thing he says is you'll be blessed. I'll

0: reward you with blessing so much that you won't even be able to contain it. And man, the Lord is so good at that. And I've seen that time and time again. You know what's interesting as just an observer of church life in many years? Sometimes the people are like, yeah, we're not going to give. That's just something we don't do. They're the ones that do constantly kind of seem to struggle. And it's not that they're not hard workers. It's just that their work doesn't really produce what they really were hoping. But the Lord says, man, test me on this. And so when you do, the Lord says, I'll take care of you. I'll reward you. And this is what you're supposed to put to test. The Lord will open the window of heaven. Then there's another phrase here that's interesting. He's not only going to reward you, but number two, he'll rebuke the devourer. Who's the devourer? Satan. Did you know that the devil is a devourer and he wants to make your money not go as far as it should? Do you ever get a sense that your money's being devoured? Have you ever felt like your money is, where does it go? Like you get a raise and you're like, oh man, we're gonna be in the money now, I got a raise. And then you kind of do the math and somehow your raise just kind of disappears. And you're like, I thought I got a raise, where's the extra? And you're like, oh, it's in my gas tank now. Or it's, you know, like it's, that's the devourer. That's the normal operation of finances in sort of a godless context. But the Lord says, I will rebuke the devourer for your sake if you test me on this in the area of giving. Then the third thing, he will not destroy the fruit of your ground. I'll put it this way, he will revive your land. He says, man, listen, the ground, the fruit will not be destroyed, neither shall your vine cast her fruit before the time in the field. You say, what does that have to do with anything? Well, that would be the representation of their vocation of that day. They were farmers. They had vineyards, and they were at the mercy of God for rain and for good weather, that the fruit wouldn't over-ripen too quickly and fall to the ground. And they were kind of at the mercy. And the Lord said, listen, if you give faithfully to me, I'll take care of the part that's out of your sphere of influence. I'll take care of the part of your income, your vocation that could be catastrophe. I'll take care of it and make sure it's fruitful and a blessing. Have you ever felt like your job, your occupation is fruitless? You work hard, but you don't feel like you get the reward that's due. Could it be linked to this issue? The Lord says, I will rebuke the devourer and I will revive your land and make your land prosperous, speaking of your vocation. And then with all that, the implication, your relationship with the Lord will be in the right place. Return to me, the Lord says, and I will return to you. Well, how do we return to you? In your tithe and offering of your giving. You know, where your treasure is, that's where your heart's going to be. And put me to the test on this one, and I'll bless your socks off. And true, the law of tithing is Old Testament, but I believe the principle of giving and being a generous giver is something that's very much biblical and sound. So it's not a got to, nobody's cracking the whip, and that's not my job. My job is to say, here's what the Bible says. And then your job is to say, Lord, what should I do with that? How should I respond to the idea of giving? And I would just say, you should seek the Lord on that. But for me, I'm just going to say for me, and this is, I'm not going to die on this battlefield, but for me and Deb and my family, we've found tithing is one of the greatest get-tos we get to do. And I find real rejoicing. I never regret giving because I've just seen how the Lord is just so faithful. Like old Billy said, you can't outgive God. It's so true. We've seen that proven for decades now. The Lord has been so faithful. And I know tons of you in this room can say a big amen to that because you know it's true. Amen?
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0: Lord, we are thankful for your provision. You have been good to us, and we do have luxury. Lord, we live large here in the United States. And yet, I also know, Lord, that sometimes the most wealthy can oftentimes be the most grouchy and sad and feeling empty. Lord, I pray that we would know how to use our resources, to use them as an act of worship, as an act of obedience. Lord, help us to be a church that is big-hearted in giving, Lord. And Lord, we're just so thankful for your provision. And I'm thankful that you don't depend on any one person to try to give. Lord, we depend on you, the owner of cattle on Thousand Hills. And you are the one who provides all of our needs according to your riches and glory. So we pray blessing on your church, Lord. Speak to us. May we be obedient to your word. So we pray this knowing you've heard our prayer now. In Jesus' name, amen.
1: Amen. Pastor Brett Metter closing our time on today's word. Well, next time, we'll look at another verse-by-verse study from the book of Malachi. Today's Word with Pastor Brett Metter is an outreach of Athey Creek Church in West Lynn, Oregon.
2: I'm Shauna on Johnny Erickson Tada Sharing Hope here on KDIA San Francisco. Well, earlier this week, we enjoyed a special edition as Johnny answered a question about prayer. And you could have gone on and on, Johnny, talking about prayer, right?
3: Absolutely. Prayer is our lifeline. It's the water and bread of our spiritual life. But Shauna, before I go off on prayer again, I think you've got a couple of questions in your hands from other listeners.
2: I sure do. And this one is from Kayla. She asks, Johnny, how did your accident affect your parents and your siblings?
3: Oh, Kayla. Oh, my broken neck not only sent my life into upheaval, it was the same for my parents and my three older sisters. Years after my accident, we would gather together and rehearse all the many ways that our lives were changed by my accident. And my three older sisters all agreed, as well as my mom and dad. My broken neck may have been terribly upsetting for us all, but it brought each of us so much closer together and much closer to Jesus Christ. Not only did I have to learn to lean on Jesus as a new quadriplegic in a wheelchair, but my whole family had to lean on him and lean on him hard. And so we all thank God for how we transformed our lives for the better through that tragic, wonderful day when I broke my neck. God certainly does work all things together for our good, my family's good, and for his glory.
2: Oh, Johnny, that is so true. Now, for our next question, Sylvia asks, how do I support my Christian friend who has constant pain after a traffic accident? It's a real challenge to her faith.
3: Oh, Sylvia, thank you for wanting to help your friend who deals with terrible pain. I mean, your presence, your concern, and the fact that you want to spend time in support of her, all of it helps. I know when I'm in terrible pain, my friend will sometimes gather my hands in hers. She'll look at me and tell me that she wishes she could bear the burden for me. Just having a friend who empathizes like that, it means everything. Secondly, Sylvia, help your friend pray about her pain. Together you can read 1 Peter 2, verse 21, where it says, quote, to this you were called, because Christ suffered for you, leaving you an example that you should follow in his steps. And Sylvia, memorize that verse with your friend. Of course, let's believe there is an effective remedy for her condition through a good pain specialist, right? But in the meantime, ask your friend to pray like I do when my pain feels unbearable. I say, Lord Jesus, you are well acquainted with pain, so please teach me your paths and help me to follow you as I should. Help me to trust you, to lean on you. I don't feel like doing that right now, but please, Jesus, help me. Help me to daily ask for your grace and enabling and to represent you well to those around me. Holy Spirit, please help me look at my pain as you look at it, to not think that you've given me too much to bear or that I have a right to complain. Help me not to give in to bitterness, please, because 1 Corinthians 10:13 says that you, God, are faithful and you will not let me be tempted beyond what I can bear. But when I am, you will provide a way out, so that I can stand up under it. So Jesus, help me to know that your grace is my way out. And if things don't get better, that you will give me strength. You will vastly increase my ability to endure this pain. Oh, And one more thing, Sophia. I would love to write a note to your friend from one pain sufferer to another. Just reach out to me through johnnyradio.org, right, Shauna?
2: That's right. And Johnny, I know your words will bless others beyond Sylvia's friend. And listening friend, we'll see you next time on Sharing Hope.
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8: Matthew, why are you trying to sell me on the glory of being a water boy? Because
9: I want you to sit with me in the dugout, Nelson. It gets lonely. None of the players even talk to me.
8: Then why do you do it?
9: My dad thought it would be healthy for me. You know, getting involved in sports. The idea sounded good in theory. Hang on, I have to get something out of my locker.
8: I don't know. I think I'd feel out of place.
9: None of the players would even know you're there. We'd be invisible.
8: You're not invisible now.
9: What do you mean?
8: Haven't you noticed that people are staring at you?
9: Who?
8: Everyone.
9: Is there something hanging from my nose?
8: No. This is really weird.
9: All right, why are you guys looking at me like that? Bonnie, what's going on?
10: You haven't heard?
9: Heard what?
10: The rumors that Vance King has made you his target of the week.
8: Oh, no.
9: What?
10: It was nice knowing you, Matthew.
11: See you, Matthew.
9: Target of the week? What does that mean?
8: Every Friday, Vance King picks a random person to pick on for the entire next week. He pranks them, teases them, and humiliates them. Ugh. I was the target of the week once last year. It was the longest week of my life.
9: But why me? I've never done anything to him. He's on the baseball team. I gave him water.
8: Vance King shows no partiality or mercy.
9: Being silly. He's not going to attack in the middle of the cafeteria in front of all these people.
8: Hey, Matthew!
9: Don't scare me like that.
8: I just said your name.
9: Well, warn me before you speak to me.
8: Has he struck yet?
9: No, that's the worst part. The anticipation.
8: You're wrong. It's not the worst part.
9: Thanks, Nelson. You're a real Mr. Comforter, aren't you?
12: Hey, Matthew.
9: Vance!
12: Oh, didn't mean to startle you. I just thought I'd come by and say congratulations for being this week's contestant as Target of the Week.
9: Thanks, Vance.
12: Tell him what he's won, Jay.
13: Well, Vance, Matthew has won 7 unforgettable days and nights of degradation, denigration, and humiliation.
12: That's right, Jay. 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
9: Oh, great.
12: I am so looking forward to this week, Matthew. I can't wait to get started.
9: Yeah, me either. It's gonna be a long week.
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15: Her.
11: perfect.
15: Oh, I don't know, Mr. Whitaker. You remember the last time I was on kids' radio?
11: I've forgiven you for that.
15: Yeah, but you do such a great job announcing the baseball games all by yourself. Why would you need me?
11: I think it would be a nice change of pace to have a color commentator. Yeah. You can give the show a little more life.
15: I don't even know that much about baseball, and more than that, I don't really like baseball.
11: What?
15: Yeah, I mean, not everything about baseball, just the parts of the game when nothing is really happening. Which, if you think about it, in a three-hour game is, about 3 hours.
8: Hi, Mr. Whitaker.
11: Hello, Nelson. Matthew.
8: Hi. Ouch.
11: Matthew, it's a little cool out for bare feet, don't you think?
15: Oh, wow. Are you on the no-shoe diet, too? You know, it really works. I lost 17 ounces immediately after I took off my shoes, but I put all the weight right back on.
11: What's going on?
8: Vance King struck.
11: Vance King?
8: I'm his target of the week. And he took my shoes when I was in the shower after gym class.
11: He stole them?
8: No, he gave them back. With a little present attached.
11: Oh, and what present?
8: He super glued a noisemaker to the bottom of my soles. So I had to walk around school the rest of the day sounding like a rubber duck.
15: Oh, wow, I got a pair of shoes just like that. I like to wear them to prove I'm not trying to sneak up on anybody.
8: It was pretty embarrassing.
11: Yeah, I can imagine. So, Target of the week. What's that all about?
8: Vance terrorizes a different person every week.
11: Oh, practical jokes?
8: If fear and intimidation are considered practical jokes, then sure.
11: Really? Well, yeah. If he's that bad, why doesn't somebody tell the principal?
8: I tried.
11: And?
8: He said he'd look into it.
11: Well, then I'm sure he will.
8: But what can he do? Vance never leaves any proof. It's all circumstantial, or he gets away before any teacher sees what he's done. Oh. Then it's my word against his. Which is no good, since they think he's a good kid. I mean, he's an A student and acts perfect in class.
11: I could have a word with your principal.
8: Thanks anyway, it's only a week. And if I don't survive, there'll be forensic evidence to convict Vance later.
11: Is it really that bad?
8: I'll put the shoes on, and then just listen to him.
15: Oh, that's the coolest thing!
11: That's terrible.
8: Think about me as I walk home. You coming, Nelson?
16: Is it okay if I walk a few dozen yards behind you?
8: Sure. See you, Mr. Whitaker. Bye, Wooten.
15: Oh, bye, Matthew. Bye. See you, Nelson.
11: Bye, Matthew. So, what do you say? Will you announce the game with me?
15: Well, I don't know, man. I mean, sitting in a hot, sweaty booth for a whole baseball game, you know, the hard work of thinking of intelligent commentary, all without a single nacho in sight, it sounds pretty challenging.
11: They have nachos at the concession stand.
15: You don't say.
11: Yes, I will throw in nachos.
15: Woohoo! Color me a commentator, pal.
8: This is bad. Maybe you should take them off again. My feet hurt. I've got blisters on my calluses. Hey. Hey yourself.
16: No. There on the sidewalk, somebody wrote, hey.
8: Oh, that's weird.
16: There's more all the way up the street.
8: Looks like it says everyone.
16: Keep walking.
8: Hey, everyone. You know what Matthew Parker does for fun when he thinks no one is looking?
16: What do you do when no one is looking?
8: Nothing. I mean, I can't think of anything.
16: There's more going this way. Keep walking. The answer is on the other side of this fence.
8: This could be really embarrassing. I'm climbing over.
16: You want me to come with you?
8: No, it might be a trap.
16: Well, do you see anything?
8: No, I don't see anything. There's no answer. Wait a minute. This fence is... Oh, no! It's got wet paint on it! Brown paint. Oh, this is so gross. I can't believe I fell for it.
17: So, Parker, what do you do when no one's looking? And have fun walking home past the high school. They'll be letting out about now.
18: I'm sure they'll get a kick out of seeing you and your paint job.
8: That's it, Nelson. I've had enough.
16: What are you going to do?
8: Put a stop to it. Just like you said, somebody has to stand up to him.
16: But...
8: Don't try to talk me out of it, Nelson. It's time to make a change. The hunter has become the hunted. So we're going to get him at tomorrow night's game.
16: Would you define get him, and what do you mean by we?
8: You, me, with this.
16: A baseball glove?
8: Exactly the same kind Vance has, but I've cut the webbing on this one. At the right moment, we'll switch gloves, and Vance will drop the first ball that goes to him. It'll humiliate him. Low risk, high yield.
16: How are you going to switch gloves?
8: Between the 8th and 9th innings, we'll hide his glove and put this one in the very same place.
16: And there's that we again.
8: Don't worry.
16: Shouldn't we wait for a different game? I mean, this one is pretty important. We're on the brink of the playoffs.
8: Are you kidding? We're playing Odenton. They're terrible. We should be way ahead by that point.
16: Wow. You're going to try to outprank the prankster.
8: This is one game Vance isn't going to forget.
19: This is John Avery Whitaker at Clausen's Field, where the Odyssey Coyotes are in a playoff game with the Odenton Barons. The Coyotes are in the field while Coach Chang Fang hits to them and gives them the benefit of his sage instruction.
20: There is a flow as the other team rolls like a river towards home plate. We want to disrupt that flow, do you understand?
21: All right.
20: We must drop a rock in their river, cutting them off at second before we worry about first. Okay, team, everyone in the dugout. It's time for the battle to begin.
22: Go team! Yeah!
19: And we'll be right back for the start of tonight's game.
16: Do you have the glove?
8: Yeah.
16: Maybe we should switch them now and get it over with.
8: Be patient, Nelson. 9th inning, not before. We are Cougars, waiting for the right moment to pounce.

0: Whit here, back in the booth with Wooten Bassett. Joining me tonight for the last regular season game, it's the Odyssey Coyotes. How are you, Wooten?
1: Oh, I'm great, Whit.
0: The Coyotes are trying to make the playoffs for the second consecutive season. All they have to do tonight is win against the Odenton Barons. Odenton has had a disappointing season so far. They've had no wins and 16 losses, but they would like nothing better than to play the spoiler and end Odyssey's season right here.
1: Let the 3 hours begin!
0: We're in the top of the ninth. The score is Odyssey 10, Odenton 2. Jameson winds up, and the pitch. It's a ball low. The count is 2-2.
1: 2-2? That was the count an hour ago. Getting weak. Must have nachos.
0: Ball inside, and the count is 3-2. Jameson with the payoff pitch, and it's fouled off. We'll do it again.
1: Of course we will.
0: Grounder to third. McGuire fields it and throws him out. We'll go to the bottom of the ninth inning. Last chance for Odenton right after this.
2: You made the switch? I took his glove. I don't think anyone saw me.
3: And you replaced it with the other one?
2: Not yet. It's under my shirt.
3: Why haven't you switched it?
2: Shh, not so loud. Act natural. I have to wait to hand him the new glove. If I give it to him now, he'll practice before the inning starts. He'll know it's a bad glove.
3: And here he comes.
4: Where's my glove?
3: He's looking at us. Abort the mission. Abort!
2: No, here. Put the glove beside you.
3: He's gonna see
2: it. His head's turned. Do it.
3: Okay.
4: Hey, Nelson. Why didn't you say my glove was right next to you? Throw it here.
3: Okay. Here you go, Vance.
4: Thanks.
3: Oh, that was close.
2: He's not gonna have time to warm up. We did it.
3: Yeah. Great.
0: All right, folks, this is it. Odyssey is one out away from going to the playoffs.
1: Wait. One more out and it's over?
0: That's right.
1: Oh, well, come on, Odyssey. Come on. You guys can do it. You make this out and I'll give you my entire collection of 3-cent stamps.
0: Miller is at the plate. Ken Blaylock is pitching, hoping to close it out right here.
1: Me too.
0: The pitch. Miller hits a high fly ball to center field. This could be it, folks. Vance King is right under it, and he... Oh, no! He dropped it!
1: No, for the love of all that is great about the United States of America, no!
0: I'm not sure how he missed that one. It just popped right out of his glove.
3: Yes!
2: That was perfect. He looked like a complete fool. Look at him. His face is red. That could not have been better.
3: I have to admit, that was pretty funny.
2: Ooh. That ball's going a long way.
3: Is it?
0: Yes, it's a deep drive to left field, and that's a home run. Odenton scores 2 runs, and that makes it 10-4. This is getting interesting, folks. Odenton has come back from 8 runs down, and it is now 10-8. Odenton has 2 runners on, and the winning run is at the plate in the person of Mark Partridge. Mark already has a double tonight. Odyssey has just fallen apart here in the bottom of the ninth.
3: Oh, no.
2: This is bad.
3: Really bad.
2: This game should have been over.
3: Odyssey could lose. We gotta get this last out.
2: Come on, guys, let's get the last out.
0: Ken is ready to pitch what could be the most important pitch of his career thus far. And he winds up... The pitch! That's a deep drive to right, and the ball is gone! Oh, home run. Odenton has won the game, coming back from 8 runs down to win 11-10. I can't believe it. Odyssey will miss the playoffs. A complete meltdown here in the final inning for the Odyssey Coyotes. And boy, what a heartbreaker. The Odyssey fans are stunned.
1: As am I, Whit. I'm stupefied.

0: 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We always love hearing from you.
1: I feel terrible about what I did, Mr. Whitaker.
2: Oh, I'm sure you do.
1: But at the same time...
2: At the same time what?
1: I can't get rid of the feeling that it's not really my fault.
2: Really? Well, whose fault is it?
1: Vance's.
2: Is it?
1: He started it with his whole Target of the Week threat. If he didn't terrorize me with his pranks and bullying, I wouldn't have done it. In fact, every kid in school was probably glad he dropped that ball. For once, he found out how he makes us feel.
2: So you did it on behalf of all the other kids, too?
1: Yeah.
2: Oh, that's interesting.
1: What is?
2: Well, you're complaining about the effect Vance's pranks has on everyone at school, while your prank affected everyone at school. Everyone's still reeling from getting knocked out of the playoffs.
1: But that's different. I wasn't trying to be mean.
2: Well, maybe that's not what you intended.
1: And I'm not a bully. I just want Vance to get what he deserved.
2: Revenge?
1: Well...
2: Well, isn't that it?
1: I guess...
2: Well, that's the problem with certain kinds of pranks. It's definitely the problem with revenge. You can't control what happens, and sometimes more people get hurt than you ever imagined.
1: But what should I have done? Just let him torture me?
2: Well, you could have exercised a little more patience with your principal.
1: What do you mean?
2: Well, I found out this morning that your principal looked into the Target of the Week just like he said he would. And a number of students confirmed what you said. Vance is going to be serving detention for a long time.
1: Really? Wow.
2: So, if you had more patience, you wouldn't have had to take matters into your own hands.
1: Great. What am I supposed to do now?
2: Well, the right thing?
1: Yeah. Which right thing exactly?
2: Well, there were people who were affected by what you did.
1: I guess I should apologize to Nelson again and prove that I mean it.
2: And?
1: Vance.
2: And?
1: The baseball team. This is gonna be really hard.
2: Well, probably. Doing the right thing often is. Well, where are you headed first?
1: My dad's making me go to the end of the season baseball banquet. That's probably the best place to apologize to the world.
3: I know we're all disappointed in how the season ended, but I must say, as your coach, that I am still proud of all the hard work and dedication that you guys showed.
1: Hey, Ken.
4: What?
1: Where's Vance?
4: I don't know, beats me.
1: He's not coming?
4: Would you be here if you were him?
1: Did Vance say anything to you?
4: About what?
1: About the glove.
4: The glove? Wait, what are you talking about?
1: Nothing, never mind.
3: But let us remember that awards are but transient reminders of a deeper truth about ourselves. So, let us consider that as I give out these special ribbons for unique services performed this past season. This first one goes out to a young man who turned the clubhouse into a bastion of refreshment and rejuvenation with his liquid delights. In giving us water, he became water, pouring himself out each and every game. Matthew Parker!
1: Oh, boy.
5: All right, Matthew!
3: Matthew, you were at every practice and every game, and I never heard you complain. You came. You served. You conquered our thirst. Here you go, my friend.
1: Thanks, Coach. And, well...
3: Words are not necessary. Nay, they are inadequate at a time like this.
1: Actually, I have something to say.
3: Oh, okay.
1: It was my fault. I lost the game the other night. I was the reason Vance missed that pop-up in the ninth inning. I cut the webbing of his glove.
3: What? You mean that you felt a symbolic responsibility for his error?
1: No, it was supposed to be a prank. I was trying to get revenge for all the stuff he did to me all week. I never expected you guys to lose the game because of it. It was a really stupid thing to do, and I'm really sorry.
3: No need for that. Let us consider our disappointment in the quietness of our individual hearts.
5: You shall take your seat, Matthew.
1: I think I'll go home now.
3: All right, everyone, calm down.
5: Breathe in. Release, good.
3: Our next ribbon acknowledges the Most Valuable Pitcher Award. Come on up, Ken Blaylock.
4: Thanks, Coach. Hey, I've got something to say, too.
3: And if you're going to tell me that you lost the game, I'm leaving right now.
4: Actually, I did lose the game, and so did everybody else on our team. It would be easy to blame Matthew, and that was a pretty lousy thing for him to do, but you know what? It wasn't all his fault. Just like it wasn't Vance's or mine, though I know I wasn't pitching my best. The fact is, we didn't play as a team in the ninth inning. We took it for granted that Odenton would be easy to beat. I mean, we thought we had the game won. We were overconfident and sloppy. It's that simple. So maybe we should keep that in mind when we're passing the blame around. It wasn't any of us. It was all of us. Thanks for the award.
1: So Ken said all that? Wow. I know. It was weird. All I know is that no one on the team has bothered me about it. Or maybe that's because nobody is talking to me.
6: What about Vance?
1: He wasn't there, but I still have to find him.
6: Why?
1: To apologize.
6: You're gonna apologize to him? That's crazy.
1: Maybe. But I have to do it. I was about to walk over to his house.
7: As if I'd want you at my house.
1: Hey, Vance.
7: So, I heard you came clean at the banquet.
1: Yeah.
7: That took guts, spilling the beans like that. Looks like you got off easy.
1: Maybe. Except that I didn't get a chance to apologize to you for the glove. I'm really sorry.
7: Yeah, I figured it was you. I knew you weren't going to take being target of the week easily. And you know what? I'm going to give this one to you. But only this one.
1: Does that mean you're going to leave me alone?
7: For now. But not for good. Once my detention is done, I'll be seeing you.
1: So this isn't the scene where you say you respect me for doing what I did, and now we'll be best friends for life?
7: No. See you around, Parker. You too, Squirt.
6: Bye. I'm definitely gonna walk on the other side of the street from you.
1: I don't blame you.
8: I think that Vance was onto something with his target of the week idea. In fact, why don't you pick someone this week to make them your target? But with one little change. Instead of making someone's life miserable, choose someone who's tough to like. Maybe a bully like Vance. And find ways to show them kindness and love. Romans 12 tells us not to pay back evil with evil, but to live at peace with our enemies. Our job is to love those bullies, even when it's tough. Like Matthew learned, when we take matters into our own hands, we end up becoming a bully ourselves. Choosing a target of the week gives us the chance to follow the Apostle Paul's words, which tell us to overcome evil with good. Who knows what could happen if we showed extra kindness instead of seeking revenge? I'd love to hear about your own target of the week. Tell me all about it by writing to Adventures in Odyssey, Colorado Springs, Colorado, 80995. 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Our cast included Zach Callison, Georgina Cordova, Andre Stoica, and Jess Harnell. 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
15: And some of you are like, well, that's awkward. Well, guess what? Suck it up, buttercup. It's okay. We have a saying at Dare to Share. Awkward is awesome. Jesus was the Prince of Peace and the King of Awkward. Told the woman at the well, go get your husband. I don't have a husband. Yeah, you've had five husbands and the dude you're shacking up with now is not your husband. Awkward. Rich young ruler, go sell everything you have, give it to the poor, and follow. 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If you're not willing to suffer a little bit of red face and embarrassment for the sake of the gospel, honestly, what kind of Christian are you?
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22: Do you have a corrupted love for Christ? I love him when my life is going fine. I love him if he does things for me. But if hard things come in, why are you allowing this to happen to me? Then you have a corrupted love. If you watch the news from yesterday and you're like, where is God at? That's a corrupted love then, because you're not trusting him all the way and you're not securing him. You have a corrupted love for him. You have a corrupted love for Christ.
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22: When you walk in your daily life, you have to let go of the branch. You have to believe God is still there. God is going to do what he says he's going to do. You have to stop clinging to the branch. So the real question is, do you have these three elements in your life? Do you have these in your spiritual life? Do you have the peace that is from God that Christ gave to you? Do you have a peace with other people? Or are you constantly doing this with other people? Do you love God? Did God put his love on you? Do you love those who are God's? Do you have mutual love for other believers that's painful sometimes? Do you have faith? Have you been saved through Christ's cross work? Have you repented and turned to him? Have you been put in a position where you can start being with the Spirit leading you on the inside and the Word of God on the outside, becoming more and more Christ-like? Do you trust him? Do you trust him with your life? Do you trust him with what's going on in the nation? Whatever circumstances you find yourself in this morning, are you trusting him? You got to let go of that branch. Because listen, peace and love with faith comes from God the Father. That's what it says. It comes from the Father. It comes from the Lord Jesus Christ. If you don't have peace this morning, that's where you find it. If you don't have peace this morning, this is what you need. You need him. You don't need security. You don't need other things. You need him. And if you don't have peace, it's likely that you don't have love. And if you don't have the love of God on you, then you likely aren't a believer and you don't have faith at all, which comes from God the Father and the Lord Jesus Christ through the Spirit shown to us through the gospel, the word. Go to chapter 2 of Ephesians. Verse 8. And if that's you this morning, your prayer should be, God, help me in my unbelief. Give me faith. And this says what that faith is. It's a gift. It's not something you earn. It's a gift. Ephesians 2, verse 8. For by grace you have been saved through faith. It's not from you. It's not of yourself. It's a gift from God. Ephesians chapter 3. Verse 11, it says, this was in accordance with the eternal purpose which he carried out in Christ Jesus our Lord, in whom we have boldness and confident access through faith in him. You have access to God the Father through Christ. Because when he looks at you and me, he sees his Son covering us. In verse 17, in the middle of chapter 3, Christ may dwell in your hearts through faith. Then you're rooted and grounded in love. Chapter 4, verse 4. There is one body, one Spirit, just as you're all called to one hope, one calling, one Lord, one faith, one baptism, one God. There's lots of ones in there. And God is over all and through all and in all. And in 4 verse 12, the equipping of the saints for the work of the service to the building up of the body of Christ. That's why Christ gave leadership and teachers to the church. Verse 13, until we all attain the unity of faith and the knowledge of the Son of God. You need faith to live. You need faith to live with God in heaven forever, and you need faith to live here on earth in the midst of all this. And sometimes we need to be letting go of the branches that we're holding on to. Chapter 6, verse 16, in addition to all this, take up the shield of what? Faith. What does that do? It says it extinguishes all the flaming arrows of the evil one. You think he's shooting at us? He is. And you have nothing but your faith to stop him. And it says, by faith, working through love at the end of that section. And then in Galatians, for we are through one spirit, by faith, waiting for the hope of righteousness. For in Christ Jesus, neither circumcision nor uncircumcision means anything, but faith is working through love. You see it? Faith with love. Love with faith. The writer of Hebrews in 11:6, without faith, it's impossible to please who? God. You can't please him without faith, because faith is what places you righteous before him, holy before him. It says, for he who comes to God must believe, that means have faith, that he is, and that he's a rewarder of those who seek him. You need peace in your life that comes from Christ. You need love that is coming from God and Christ, and you need faith placed in him. And that's amazing. If you're a Christian here this morning and you have peace and you have love with faith, that's amazing. But let's not forget about the amazing grace. In verse 24, it says, grace be with all those who love our Lord Jesus Christ. He's not just saying sincerely at the end. He means what he's saying. These words matter. Grace is what? It's a divine gift. Grace is what? It's giving you something that you don't deserve in place of something that you do deserve. It's not fulfilled in your strength. It's not fulfilled in your power. It's not you earning something. It's not like a payment because you're good. Faith is a gift. You don't come on a birthday party and say, well, have you done some good things? Then I may give you a gift. What do we deserve? God's wrath, death, and hell. What do we get? Heaven and life. And if you ever thought about this, the Lord Jesus Christ took the sins of all of us unbelievers who put our faith in him and put them on himself on the cross to be judged, and he did what he did not deserve. He went to the cross, and on the flip side, he gave his righteousness, which he does deserve. That great exchange happened at the cross, and it was at a great cost that he did this. And so you can't come this morning and you can't see what's going on in the news and you can't just trivially walk through this without asking yourself, have I been shown this grace? Have I been given this gift? If you have, it should show in worship. When we sang this morning, it was so amazing to hear all the voices worshiping the Lord. Look at Ephesians chapter 2, verse 8. Ephesians chapter 2, verse 8, for by grace you have been saved through faith, not of yourselves, it's a gift of God. Chapter 3, verse 1, for this reason I, Paul, the prisoner of Christ Jesus, for the sake of you Gentiles, if indeed you have heard of the stewardship of God's grace, which was given to me for you. Ephesians 3, verse 8, to me, the very least of all the saints, this grace was given to him, that's Paul, to preach to the Gentiles the unfathomable riches of Christ. And Ephesians 4, 7 says, but to each one of us, grace was given according to the measure of Christ's gift. So, you can't sit here this morning and you can't go through the book of Ephesians and you can't hear sermons like this without asking yourself, am I in the spiritual ranks with other believers? Am I in? Am I a soldier in the Lord's army? And if you are, then grace has been shown to you. Every day grace is given to you, and you need it for salvation, and you've received it for salvation. Now your entire life has to be worked out through the grace of Christ. And if you don't have it, that's why you don't have peace, love, or faith. And God's grace is not just the one and done. I got in, right? Your ticket. God's grace, yes, Romans 3, God's grace puts us at fellowship with him. That's true. God's grace gives us intimacy with Almighty God, back to how the garden was, Exodus 33. God's grace trains us and shapes us and disciplines us. God's grace grants us immeasurable riches we've been seeing as we saw all the way through Ephesians. God's grace helps us in our every need, Hebrews chapter 4. God's grace abounds. It's the reason behind your deliverance. It is what carries you to the end, Psalm 44. It's grace that saves us. It's grace that preserves us and comforts us and encourages us and strengthens us, 2 Corinthians 13. God's grace is not one and done. It's actively working in his children. It's actively working in you. Grace is a merciful act of God, but it's ongoing. God keeps having to do it. Jesus said this in John 15:5, I am the vine, so just be whatever kind of branch you want to be. Just do your own thing over there. No, he says, you're the branches, and if you don't stay connected to the vine, if you don't abide in me, you're going to do nothing. But if you do abide in me, you're going to gain fruit from me. Because you're grafted in. We're all probably Gentiles here. You're grafted into that vine. And if you're apart from him, you're not going to have grace to walk through life. Grace is that thing that's greater than you. It's stronger than you. It's mightier than all of our sin, past, present, and future sin. Romans 5:20, the law came in so the transgression would increase, but where sin increased, grace abounded more. What does that mean? It means this Bible that we're reading as a tutor, it's trying to help you see that you have sinfulness. And the more you see what is sin, like, oh, I worry a lot, but, you know, that's a badge of honor for you. Do you realize that's sin? You're clinging to that branch. And this is saying that sin, and you're like, oh, that sin, I need more grace to cover that sin. Grace is given, and it's beyond abundance, and it's expectant that we do much with it. It's expected that it's indescribable. It's more than words can say. Have you ever went through some hellish thing in your life, and you're like, how did I not fall apart? How did I not go crazy? How did I not just cash it in? Because you've been given grace. 2 Corinthians 9:15, thanks be to God for his grace. It's an indescribable gift. Not to mention we're God's children and we're children of the light. So we're supposed to do what? You've been shown great grace. Now just get all you can get. No. Grace is given to you. It's been given to me. So now we're supposed to show that grace out. You have giftedness that goes out. God's given you a nice job and you have money. It's supposed to go out. You have time on your hands. It's supposed to go out. It's all going out, out, out. Selfless love. You've been shown undeserved favor. Now you're supposed to do that for someone else. Wait a minute. I don't want to do that. I have my rights. I demand an apology. I demand this. I. Romans 12:6 says, since we have the gifts that differ according to the grace given to us, each of us is to exercise them. Well, I don't want to do it because I don't have the thing that I want to do. If I had control over this, I would do that. But I'm not going to serve the Lord in this way. It's not really my thing. It's not really my giftedness. I'm willing to forgive them if they ask for it. How are you doing in this area? We don't need to raise hands. It's fine. I'll raise my hand. I've been shown grace, and I've been carried along by God's grace in my life these 53 years, and yet I fail to exercise grace to some people in the church sometimes. And I don't just mean in this building.
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3: 1 John 4:15 says this, whoever confesses that Jesus is the Son of God, God abides in him and he in God. We've come to know and have believed the love, sacrificial love, which God has for us. God is agape love, and the one who abides in love abides in God, and God abides in him. By this, agape love is perfected with us, so that we may have confidence in the day of judgment, because as he is, so also are we in this world. Verse 18, there is no fear in love. If you're watching stuff out there, you're in God's love. There's no fear in that, but perfect love casts out that type of fear because fear involves punishment, and the one who fears is not perfected in love. We love because he first loved us, and there's nothing to fear because Christ set his love on you. What's the worst that's going to happen to you? You're going to be ushered into the kingdom? Oh, poor you. You get to go sit at the banquet table in heaven at God's table? Oh, poor thing. We love Christ, and that's the definition of a Christian, one who loves Christ. And we only love him because he loved us first. That's why Paul's identifying this as believers in 24. Grace is to be with all those who love, agape love, our Lord Jesus Christ. Because if you love him, he must have loved you first. So if you're sitting here this morning, you're like, well, he's a good teacher. I don't know if I'd say I would love him. If you don't love him, then he has not set his love on you. Meaning, you need saving grace still. And you know what to pray about now. You pray and ask him to help you have faith. You ask him to help you repent of your sins and turn from sin and turn back to Christ. You help him. You ask him to help you because you have things that separate you from a holy God. You can't get there. You can't stand there. It's like that story from that Jesus gave. There's an army with 20,000 soldiers meeting an army with 10,000 soldiers. If you're the king of this one, that's you. You better go make negotiations with peace with this guy. That's Jesus Christ, the King of Kings. And you need to go make peace with him. And you're in trouble. You can't win. You're not going to win. You're going to lose. So you go out and negotiate peace. And how do you negotiate peace with Christ? Have mercy on me. I'm a sinner. I need grace to be shown to me that I don't deserve. And Paul adds this. At the end, he says, this love that you've been given, that you're supposed to show, is an incorruptible love. Incorruptible. Paul prayed for peace, and he prayed for love upon their behalf, and he prayed for them to have it within faith in the church, and then he asked that grace would come upon them, and they would have this incorruptible love. Another translation, if you take it right from the Greek, if I just literally read it, it would say, grace with all those that love our Lord Jesus Christ in incorruption. You love him in incorruption. In other words, you love him with incorruptible love. What is corruptible? What is corruption? It's departing from the original. It's departing from what is pure. It's leaving what is correct. It's decaying. It's decomposing. It is stained. It's like a corrupted file on your computer. Don't let that happen. God's love may never depart from us, his church. God's love should not depart from us, and it should stay pure, and it should stay how he meant it to be, and God's love will never decay, it will never decompose, it will never fade away, it's forever and ever, and it never stops. When you think of heaven, it's not just to go up there and play a harp and ride some cloud around for eternity. That sounds like hell. We love him, and we get to be with him. When it says there's no marriage in heaven, because we don't need marriage in heaven, because we love him that much, and we're loving him together as brothers and sisters in Christ. And it can't be corrupted.

0: And that Greek word also could be translated in all sincerity, without corruption or in all sincerity. Our love as brothers and sisters in Christ to Christ, our love between each other should be with all sincerity. And it should not be corrupted. And this may hurt, but do you have a corrupted love for Christ? I love him when my life is going fine. I love him if he does things for me. But if hard things come in, why are you allowing this to happen to me? Then you have a corrupted love. If you watch the news from yesterday and you're like, where is God at? That's a corrupted love then, because you're not trusting him all the way and you're not securing him. You have a corrupted love for him. You have a corrupted love for Christ. And what do you think the believers at Ephesus had? Why is he writing this to them? We're going to take a look next week what happened to Ephesus. And let it be a warning to us, and let it be a challenge to every Christian here as well. However, this morning, let's determine not to let anything or anyone or our own selves get in the way and cause our love to be diluted for him, cause our love to be mistaken in him, cause it to be corrupted. And it wouldn't even be corrupted in the threat of death. So Paul is commending Tychicus to go give a full report. He's comforting those that he cares about to their hearts, with Tychicus being a faithful minister. And then he's closing the letter saying, I want peace to be on you. I want love to be on you. I want faith to be on you. I want grace to be on you. And I want this incorruptible love to be in you. And if you have that, then nothing outside is going to deter you. And you will look at everything with the spiritual eyesight to say, what does God want me to do in the situation to bring him glory and do the most good to those around me? So I hate to even stop Ephesians. It feels like we went right through it quickly in this year that we've been in. But with this final word, Paul also, he doesn't just talk about this theory thing out there. He's bringing us face to face with Christ. He's bringing you right in. He's wrapping every fiber of our being and in every part of our life with his will and his love, and that relationship that matters with him that should flow out to relationships with each other. If you want an easy definition of what a Christian is, we could come up with all these big theological definitions and doctrinal gymnastics, but a Christian is a person that loves Jesus with agape love. What was the difference between Judas Iscariot and Peter? Peter loved Jesus, Judas did not. So you have to ask your question, do I love Christ or do I not? The love that we have in him should flow out to each other. And that's a call for us as a church. In your life, in your current circumstance, good or bad in your estimation, it needs to find that love emanating out from you. And it will find its home in eternity. It's the thing that we take all the way home. Do you love him? You need to address this in your own heart. Do I love Christ? Am I willing to die for Christ? Am I willing to subject myself to losing my family and my friends and my coworkers and people I used to hang out with? If I say I'm with Christ, I'm standing with Christ, it's not going to be popular. Only a person that loves him will do that. So if you don't have that, you know what to pray for. Turn with me to 2 Corinthians chapter 4, and we're going to end with this. Second Corinthians chapter 4, verse 6 says, Paul's writing to the church at Corinth, for God, who said, light shall shine out of darkness, is the one who has shown in our hearts to give the light of the knowledge of the glory of God in the face of Christ. And you're saying, John, that all sounds really good and poetic, but you don't know my life. You don't know what I'm going through. You don't know how it is at my house. Go down to verse 17. 2 Corinthians 4:17 says, for momentary and light affliction is producing for us an eternal weight of glory far beyond all comparison. while we look not at the things which are seen, that branch you're hanging on to, not that, but at the things which are not seen. That's faith. For the things which are seen, they're temporal. They're fading away. They're going down the drain. But the things which are not seen, they're eternal. They last forever. And so what should we do with this? What should we do with this ending? We have to say, we want to live in peace. God, give me your peace. Give me your peace, Christ. Let me love with faith other people and love you with a sacrificial life. And I want to continue receiving your grace, not just one and done. And I want to extend grace that is very hard to do. So will you help me, God, with your spirit and with your word to do that? And help me have a love that can't be corrupted with all sincerity of heart. For Christ, yes, but then all for those who are of Christ. You may be clinging to a branch. You may hear your Father's voice. But we need to let go. And we need to fully trust the God who is providentially in control of all things, working his will to his end, and it will happen.
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1: Welcome back to Life in Christ Radio. Yesterday, we opened 1 Corinthians chapter 5 together and saw that a healthy church is willing to face sin head on. Today, Paul answers the next logical question. If we're not supposed to ignore sin, how are we supposed to respond to it? Listen to 1 Corinthians 5, verses 3 through 5 in the Contemporary English Version. I am with you only in my thoughts, but in the name of our Lord Jesus, I have already judged this man, as though I were with you in person. So when you meet together, and the power of the Lord Jesus is with you, I will be there too. You must then hand that man over to Satan. His body will be destroyed, but his spirit will be saved when the Lord Jesus returns. Now, I know that that sounds severe, but notice the goal. His spirit will be saved. The purpose of the discipline is not punishment. The purpose is salvation. Paul is saying that if this man keeps hiding behind religion while he lives in sin, he will perish. But if the church loves him enough to confront him, and if the confrontation leads him to repentance, then his soul will be rescued at the last day. Friends, this is the heart of biblical discipline. We confront sin to restore, not to punish. We confront sin to rescue, not to ruin. Paul says the same thing in a different way in Galatians 6, verse 1, in the English Standard Version. Brothers, if anyone is caught in any transgression, you who are spiritual should restore him in a spirit of gentleness. Keep watch on yourselves, lest you too be tempted. Notice the posture. A spirit of gentleness. Church discipline is not done by the loudest voice in the room. It's done by the most spiritual one. And Paul adds a warning. Keep watch on yourselves, because the same tempter who caught your brother can catch you too. So what does this look like in real life? Three things. One, the goal is always restoration. If the goal is to win the argument, you have already lost. Two, the posture is gentleness. Confront like someone who knows they are a sinner too. Three, the prayer is for everyone involved, the one caught in sin, the ones doing the confronting, and the whole body of Christ. We all need God's grace. Beloved, if you are the one in sin today, don't hide. Jesus came to set captives free. And if you are the one God is calling to speak truth to a brother or sister, ask the Lord for a spirit of gentleness. Then go in His name.
0: We've been covering a lot of ground today here on Life in Christ. We've got a bit more ground to cover, and we'll do so in just a moment. Here on Life in Christ with Pastor Flavio Carvalho.
2: Hello, this is Heaven. May I help you?
3: Hello, I'd like to know how to get to heaven.
2: Well, sir, are you a sinner?
3: No, I'm a good guy.
2: Oh, then you're sinless.
3: Well, I'm not sinless, but I've done more good than bad.
2: Then you are a sinner. In that case...
3: Well, what am I supposed to be? Perfect?
2: Yes.
3: Well, then how do I get into heaven?
2: First step is to admit that you're a sinner.
3: But I'm not!
2: I'm sorry, we can't help you. Thank you. Hello, this is Heaven.
3: Compared to some of the people I work with, I'm a pretty good guy.
2: But we're not comparing you to others, sir. We're comparing you to God.
3: Well, that's impossible.
2: Okay, thank you. Hello, this is...
3: Okay, suppose I'm not perfect, then what?
2: Then you need to ask Jesus to forgive you for being a sinner.
3: But I'm not that bad.
2: Okay,
3: thank... Whoa, wait. Now, I asked Jesus to forgive me, then what?
2: Well, since he already paid the penalty for your sin, then he will forgive you.
0: A message from Life in Christ, online at lifeinchrist.org. Let's get back to our study of God, shall we? Once again, here's Pastor Flavio Carvalho. with today's broadcast of Life in Christ.
1: Paul gives us the reason a congregation cannot simply leave sin alone. He does it with a picture every first century Jewish believer would have understood, the picture of yeast. Listen to 1 Corinthians 5, verses 6 through 8 in the Contemporary English Version. Stop being proud. Don't you know how a little yeast can spread through the whole batch of dough? Get rid of the old yeast. Then you will be like fresh bread made without yeast. And that is what you are. Our Passover lamb is Christ, who has already been sacrificed. So don't celebrate the festival by being evil and sinful, which is like serving bread made with yeast. Be pure and truthful and celebrate by using bread made without yeast. A little yeast spreads through the whole batch of dough. That's how sin works inside the family of God. One tolerated compromise becomes two. Two becomes a culture. A culture becomes a reputation, and before long, the salt of the earth has lost its taste and the light of the world has been hidden under a basket. Paul reaches back to Passover to illustrate the point. In preparation for the lamb, the Israelites would be commanded to remove every crumb of yeast from their homes. Paul says the same logic now applies to the church. Our Passover lamb has already been sacrificed. His name is Jesus. So celebrate the new life he purchased with purity and truth, not with the old yeast of malice and evil. Friends, let me say it plainly. Sin is contagious. That's not a scare tactic. It is the diagnosis of a master physician. When a congregation treats sin casually, newer believers learn to treat it casually. When older believers hide behind religious language while they live unsurrendered lives, everyone around them is infected. We confront sin to prevent the spread of this contagious disease. But notice the good news in the middle of the passage. And that is what you are, Paul says, fresh bread made without yeast, already clean because the lamb has already been slain. We're not trying to earn our purity. We're learning to walk in the purity that Jesus already bought for us. Paul anticipates a misunderstanding, and it's the very misunderstanding that modern church stumbles over again and again. Listen to 1 Corinthians chapter 5, verses 9 through 13 in the Contemporary English Version. In my other letter, I told you not to have anything to do with immoral people. But I wasn't talking about the people of this world. You would have to leave this world to get away from everyone who is immoral or greedy or who cheats or who worships idols. I was talking about your own people who are immoral or greedy or worship idols or curse others or get drunk or cheat. Don't even eat with them. Why should I judge the world outside? Aren't we supposed to judge only church members? God judges everyone else. The scripture says, cast away any of your own people who are evil. Notice the distinction Paul draws. We're not called to shun unbelievers. If that were the standard, we would have to leave the planet. The Bible teaches us to be patient with people who do not yet know Christ. Our job with them is to love them, to pray for them, to serve them, and tell them the good news of Jesus Christ. We are ambassadors, not inspectors. But when it comes to the family of God, people who claim the name of Jesus while insisting on lives of habitual, unrepentant sin, Paul takes a very different posture. Don't even eat with them, he says. That is strong language. Why? Because treating sin casually inside the church signals that sin is not serious. It grieves God. It offends the Holy Spirit. And nothing stunts the growth of a young believer faster than a senior believer who says, I love Jesus, and yet lives as if Jesus didn't even exist. In other words, we are to be patient with sinners on the outside and proactive with saints on the inside. We are to be patient with people who do not follow Christ and live in sin. Yet when Christians sin, we are to be proactive in discipling, in teaching them, and if necessary, disciplining, correcting them, to restore to wholeness and to holiness. So here is your takeaway for today. Three questions. One, am I patient with lost people, or am I cold and unapproachable? Two, am I faithful to speak the truth in love inside my church family, or have I gone quiet where God has called me to speak? And three, am I letting the gospel shape both my outreach and my inreach? Friends, the church is not a country club for saints. It is a field hospital for sinners who are being healed by the great physician. Let's keep the front door open for the lost and the family room honest for the saved. This is Life in Christ. Tomorrow we will close the week by asking, what does a healthy and holy church actually look like? Until then, may God bless you richly. Amen.
0: 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We would love to hear from you. Take a quick moment, won't you? And drop us a note. 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The zip code is 94570. 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And again, information about us as well as a way to reach out to us can be found on our website, lifeinchrist.org. 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Until next time, God bless.

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1: And some of you are like, well, that's awkward. Well, guess what? Suck it up, buttercup. It's okay. We have a saying at Dare to Share, awkward is awesome. Jesus was the Prince of Peace and the King of Awkward. Told the woman at the well, go get your husband. I don't have a husband. Yeah, you've had five husbands and the dude you're shacking up with now is not your husband. Awkward. Rich young ruler, go sell everything you have, give it to the poor and follow. Awkward. If you're not willing to suffer a little bit of red face and embarrassment for the sake of the gospel, honestly, what kind of Christian are you?
2: You'll be encouraged to share Christ with others, even when it's awkward, at familyminute.org.
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0: Welcome to the preaching and teaching ministry of People's Intercities Fellowship, Living by the Word. I'm Pastor Marcus Small. Thank you for tuning in today. Now please join us as we continue the message titled, Hold Fast to the Word of God. So as Paul is saying to Titus, that you are to be reverent and you are to be one that conducts yourself and has good behavior. They were to be priestess, just like those would be in the temple, teaching that which is good and proper. The term devil, from the Greek root diabolos, it means slanderer. So when Paul says you're not to be a slanderer, you're not to be one that brings about bad language or talks about that which condemns and that which Satan would do. In other words, don't be a person that follows Satan, but be a person that would be like a priestess that is not slandering, but that is passing on good behavior, giving good words. So, older women, likewise, be reverent. Why? Because Paul had just been talking about those in chapter 1 towards the end, where he had told Titus, you need to silence those who are disrespecting the word of God and not teaching what is in accord with sound doctrine. You got to take a different tact. Don't be like those ones. Older women, don't be like those who now have some freedom because of what Christianity brings, but you must be one that prepares and trains young women how to respond and act even in the home. Paul began, as we mentioned, in dealing with the older men. And as you notice about Paul, he's very systematic as he deals with the books that he writes, where Paul will often follow certain themes. And he starts with the older men, goes to the older women, and then he mentions the younger women, and then he mentions the young men. Paul goes on to say, not slanderers or slaves to much wine. Now, it is believed that since Paul brought up this matter of wine and not to be one that was consumed with much wine, it is believed that on the island of Crete, this must have been a problem. And Paul is addressing it that with the Cretans, it must have been an issue that had to be addressed. Now, remember, when the letters are written, these epistles, Timothy, Titus, they would be circulated among the other churches. It was not only for the church on Crete, but it would be meant for also the other churches, so that when one church would receive that message, it would be passed on to another church. Even though there would be a specific issue that Paul would be addressing in this particular letter. As he had told Timothy, you stay there and you straighten out some things in Crete, just like he told Timothy, you stay in Ephesus and you clean up some things that are there. Wine at times too much can make you say things that you probably shouldn't say. I was listening to a message yesterday. I said, be careful telling some people your secrets, because if they get a little bit too much wine, it is coming out. Now, I never was one to drink growing up. I gotta say this. I was at my son's house, and they had like these little drinks, and it's all little cola. I took a sip. I said, "That ain't no cola." And I just went and properly put it on the counter, and then got something else that didn't have the alcoholic beverage. That's just me. I've never been a drinker. I just never liked the taste. My brother-in-law, Gordon, he's German. They grew up as part of their culture. They would drink beer. But Paul says, be careful how much you drink. Why is that? Because if you're going to be a person that speaks good words, if you are a slave to wine, it's going to have you say things that you at times may regret later on. So if the older women are going to be instructing the younger women, Paul wants them to be temperate in regards to what they do. Paul goes on to say in that verse 3, teach what is good. In order to teach what is good, one has to expose him or herself to that which is good. Every generation believes that they can hang out with anybody that they want and be okay. Let me tell you this. You will be influenced to do wrong if you're always hanging out with the wrong group. But some people, they will just hang out with the wrong group, and before you know it, rather than you drawing them, they are drawing you. I believe it. When I was younger, I've been there. Let's go throw rocks. And I know it's not a good thing to go throwing rocks at certain objects. I'm going to leave it there, that move. I was a kid. We did some bad things. Don't look at me funny. Y'all too. Like you're innocent. But the company you keep can have an influence upon you, for good or bad. So be careful. If you say, well, I'm just going to hang out with this group and I'm going to lead them to the Lord, be careful, because you may just be led the other way. We must have a testimony that compels people, just as Titus is to give instruction. Now, I want you to note this. The word that Paul gives Titus, Titus is not going to be the one instructing the young women here. It's going to be the older women, because why? They would have more influence in that area because they would have some expertise of having had that role. It is important that Paul mentions the different areas. Now, Paul is not saying that women cannot work outside the house. That's not what he's talking about. He's talking about that their role in this particular situation would be the managers of the house, as the husbands would go out and work. Today, there are many people that say, oh, women can't work outside the house. Absolutely, they can. But in regards to the stability, now, when we were growing up, my mom worked from home. She had a daycare. My dad worked at the post office until the Lord called him and said, you need to leave the job. He was scared to leave that job because he had a certain income. But the Lord says, I'm going to take care of you. And so he had to step out by faith and trust God. We never went hungry. Never went hungry. My dad never missed a meal. He said, Lord, I'm going to take care of your business, and I'm going to expect you, Lord, to take care of my family. I'm going to trust you. And the Lord did it until the day he called him home. That's who he is. In Paul's instructions to the older women, he wants them, as I mentioned, to take the lead in helping train the younger women. And if you notice, there are four mentions that he gives in regards to marriage. Now, evidently, Paul is referring to young women that would be marrying. Everyone does not have to marry, but this was the focus. Let me say this. When Christianity came to the churches in that first century, it was a new thing because many of the women were given new roles, and in some churches it was causing a problem with their new freedom. And so Paul had to give some real clear and direct instructions because of their new freedom. They were usurping certain authority. And so when Paul, as he's given these instructions in Timothy and the epistles, and here, Paul is trying to establish that in the roles that God has called one to function is in, one functions much better if they're functioning in that role at that particular time. And so as Paul is telling the older women, now I want you to train and to teach those younger women to love, listen to this, their husbands and their children. Those two would be paired together. That was considered to be the most honorable thing that one could do in marriage at this time. It was incredible. Teaching what is good will always have people who have ulterior motives to try to tear down what is good and look for the bad. Be very careful when one always tries to slip something in as compared to what God's design and purpose was. Verses 4 and 5. And so train the young woman to what? Here it is. To love their husbands and children. To be self-controlled, working at home, kind and submissive to their own husbands. Now, some theologians think that word own husbands is redundant, doesn't need to be there. But even in the book of Peter, it mentions own as well. That the word of God may not be reviled. The word train means to bring to one's senses. When roles are confused, it then undermines the structure that God has put into place. It undermines the structure that God has put into place. Paul wants the young women to do their best at home, and then even their best, even if they're in the workplace outside the home. But he is saying the primary responsibility of the home really falls to the woman. Why? Because that's the role that God has given. I tell you, I would be lost sometimes if my wife wasn't there. Oh, Lord, the children, what do I do? But there are certain things, it's like, that's just her area. I don't know. Y'all wait till your mama get home. Wait till your mama get home. Today, people get offended when the role of women working in the home is misunderstood. And rather than this being a positive, it is often seen as a negative and a role that is to be avoided. God is going to reward your works, but you can't work your way into heaven. It's only by the blood of Christ that one is saved and that one is able to be in the presence of God. So when the person talks about works, it is the fact that what God will give you at the end of time. Why is this important? Because there are some people right now that my dad witnessed to, and he said that some of those people that I witnessed and ministered to, you're going to be the recipient of it. In other words, he will still get credit for some of those individuals that right now have not been brought into the fold, but that he spoke to for 40 and 50 years. And in fact, one right across the street, 50 years, Val Kamai, came to the Lord when I was a pastor here. But it was my dad's leading and talking to him all those times before. I baptized Levi, 92 years old. My dad was still here, but I was the one that baptized him right in the pool up there. If you would like more information about People's Intercities Fellowship, you may visit our website at picf.net, or you may call us at 415-332-5305. May the Lord bless you and keep you in his care. Please plan to tune in next week at this same time. 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

0: Greetings, friends. We welcome you to the Sacred Name broadcast, presented by the Assemblies of Yahweh of Bethel, Pennsylvania. I'm Elder Jacob O. Meyer, proclaiming the revealed personal name of our Heavenly Father Yahweh and the good news of the Kingdom of the Heavens. The Passover motif is the most prominent theme in the entire Bible. Mention of the release from Egypt and entrance into the land of promise can be found from Genesis 15 all the way up to Judah, the fifth chapter, with additional allusions in the book of Revelation, chapter 5. Churchianity does not appear to comprehend the significance of the biblical theme, as did the original apostolic assembly. While they repeatedly, at their communion services, read passages that plainly refer to the Passover and the Feast of Unleavened Bread, they supposedly imagine that they can apply these scriptures to just any day throughout the year. Therefore, the primary lessons that Yahweh intended to convey in His Word by these symbolic acts are lost to them, in that churchianity no longer understands or desires to understand the symbols that we do. The essential elements of the Passover relate to the recognition of a substitute sacrifice. When you cast out all the leaven for a full week, it not only has significance in a physical sense, but it also does something spiritually. If we follow the reasoning behind getting rid of the physical leaven, we're going to find that it's going to do something for us spiritually. Have you cast out all your leaven? What does leaven represent? We bring this out at every Feast of Unleavened Bread. Yahshua the Messiah gives us three definitions for unleavened bread. We can go to the 16th chapter of the book of Matthew. Perhaps we'll say more about this later on in the feast. When he says in verse 12, "Then understood they that he bid them not beware of the leaven of bread." Well, sure, we're supposed to unleaven our homes. Doing something physically impresses upon us a spiritual lesson. But of the teaching of the Pharisees and Sadducees, the Pharisees and the Sadducees were the prominent religion of the day. They were mainstream religion. And we are not mainstream Christianity. We are not Christians. Number one, we don't worship Jesus Christos. And number two, we don't follow the Catholic Church, which is supposed to be mainstream Christianity. And furthermore, we follow the Jewish Mashiach, who had a different doctrine, who taught the keeping of the law of Yahweh. Now, when we eliminate the physical leaven, we want to go one step further and eliminate the spiritual leaven. What is the spiritual leaven? The teaching of mainstream religion. Yahshua the Messiah had to stand up against the Pharisees and the Sadducees. We don't hear much about the Essenes or the Zealots in the New Testament. But there were those parties and a few other smaller ones. My point simply is this. We cannot follow the teachings of Christianity or Judaism. Why am I not a member of the Jewish synagogue? You know, I've said recently And I've told various Jewish acquaintances of mine, how are we different than the Lubavitcher Jews? The Lubavitchers believe that the Rebbe was Mashiach. Well, you haven't disfellowshipped them. We believe the law. We keep the law stricter than most Jews do. Well, the answer, of course, is, number one, the difference is that we believe that we have a rabbi who was the son of Yahweh, who was able to die as our atonement sacrifice. And then number two, I can't become a part of the synagogue because I do not worship Adonai. I worship Yahweh. I'm a worshiper of Yahweh. They're a worshiper of Adonai. They say, you can't use that name. Some Jewish acquaintances of mine over the years have said, that's the ineffable name. The term ineffable means you can't pronounce it. And I say, what are you calling? Well, Yahweh, that's the ineffable name. Then I say, well, of course, it's not the ineffable name. You just pronounced it. Recently, I was reading a book on the Brochas, and they actually pronounce a curse upon anyone who uses the name. Is that biblical? Answer is no, because we are told to worship in the name. Abraham, Isaac, and Jacob worshiped in the name. They called upon the name, and they didn't use Hashem, which is just simply the name. Yahshua the Messiah told his disciples, we are not a part of the teachings of mainstream religion. We're not. And that Yahshua enforces. Now, when we go to Luke chapter 12, verse 1, it extends this when he says, beware you of the leaven of the Pharisees, which is hypocrisy. Now, they had made some wrong interpretations and had led to a hypocritical attitude. To say and do not. Now, all of us have had to make decisions. I had to make a decision 40 years ago. I got a lot of pressure from a relative of mine, cousin of my father's, and he wanted to put me into the ministry. I didn't feel a call, and I'm glad I didn't, because who knows what would have happened to me. I wouldn't be here, probably. I would have gotten arrogant and stiff-necked and who knows what all, and would have never seen the truth of the Bible, undoubtedly, had I gone along with him. But the situation in churchianity is such that they will not do what the Bible says. Baptists, we're Bible believers, actually Bible thumpers and not believers. But when the scripture tells you to do something, then they won't do it. And I made up my mind, and I said, and I used this as an illustration recently in the last few days, if there was something in the scriptures that told me I should join the Polar Bear Club. Now, the Polar Bear Club in this area is those kind of demented people who dress in swimming trunks and jump in a swimming pool or in a lake on January 1st, regardless what the weather is. It can be zero or sub-zero, or it can be 40 degrees, and they go swimming. They call themselves polar bears. But you see, Yahweh didn't ask us to do anything that drastic and radical. What did he tell us to do? Keep his covenant law. Now, why is it so hard to keep the covenant law? Why do people take an opposition against any of the commandments? When I read the Bible, I try to do what the legal profession is supposed to do, and that is take the most basic, logical, reasonable, interpretation of each word and apply it to myself. Now, I don't care what the scripture says. If the scripture says, keep the seventh day Sabbath holy, I'm going to try to do that. Take your foot from stepping on the Sabbath. Isaiah the prophet tells the people of Israel, so I try to do that. When the scripture says, keep the feast of unleavened bread, when the scripture says, cast out the leaven, when the scripture says, eat unleavened bread, then I try to do that. But you see, brethren, in the assemblies of Yahweh, we cannot be hypocrites. We must follow what the Bible tells us to do, and do so straightforwardly and without trying to circumvent it. That's what so many of the rabbis say. Well, we're trying to make it palatable. We're trying to find ways to keep the law and not keep the law. We're trying to make a way so that people can violate the law and still feel comfortable about it. I don't know. Maybe I'm different than some of these people, but I have a conscience, and I'm not going to bend to some of these foolish ideas. Let's go to Mark 8, where we get the final discussion on the spiritual aspects of unleavened bread. And we see here in verse 15, he charged them, saying, take heed, beware of the leaven of the Pharisees and the leaven of Herod. Now, how dependent are you on the government? Herod represents the government. Herod was an Idumean Arab who had converted to Judaism, and he was reigning over Israel under the authority of the Roman Emperor Caesar. He was a great builder, and he imposed high taxes on the people in order to construct all these various cities and buildings and fortresses. Take heed of the leaven, the false teaching of the Pharisees and of the government. Now, you've heard me say, and probably if you've been listening to my sermons over a period of time, that I'm married to a woman whose father was the most cynical person I ever saw in my life. And I thought, how in the world can he ever come up with these ideas? We'd hear something on the radio, we'd see something on television, and I can still picture him. Hoof, he'd say. And then he'd come off the wall with some thing. I know why they're saying that, because it's to their advantage, to their pocketbook. I mentioned the other day about all these fundraising scandals. My father-in-law used to say, why are they spending millions of dollars to get elected? Answer, because they're going to get many more millions back, soaking the taxpayers.
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3: Community grants. That's all what they call wham money, walking around money. They give out all this money trying to get favor for themselves and be elected. Listen, the government, as my father-in-law used to say, the government isn't going to give you anything that they can't take back. What they give you with a signature, they can take back with a signature. The big debts that they've loaded on the shoulders of the American citizens were put on with a signature, and he said, and it can be erased with a signature. Well, I'll tell you, today I'm much more cynical than my father-in-law was. I called the Harrisburg radio station one time, and I told the man that's on Durgan on in the morning, I'm a cynic. No, he said, you're a skeptic. I said, you better look it up in the dictionary. I'm a cynic. I'm not a skeptic. I don't disbelieve. I just am very suspicious about everything that's going on in the government today. Listen, I see trends that maybe you are not picking up, trends that are going to lead toward an enslavement. That enslavement is going to be enforced. It's predicted in Revelation 13, and we are far down the road toward that enslavement. You figure all of these regulations that have been piled on, how many laws do we have that we don't even know about that are going to be used against us? Well, I shouldn't be even hanging on to this subject, but it's a great concern to me, because Israel was released from Egyptian bondage. We have been released from bondage in mainstream religion. We have come into the truth of Yahweh. Now, sometimes people want to go back under enslavement again. They want to go back to being enslaved in man's religion. They want to go back into corruption. Why? I don't know, but perhaps at this Feast of Unleavened Bread, some of the people who are in attendance here are going to have their eyes open a little wider. And that's my intention. Lessons from the book of Exodus, physically, that were physically accomplished, are going to be spiritually understood by us. Feast of Unleavened Bread. When they baked unleavened bread in Egypt, it wasn't a separated place. It was in the home. The rabbis today say you can't bake your own unleavened bread. We had a discussion with a Jewish individual recently. We've known this Jewish family for a long time. He says, I want to have organic matzahs, and I can't find them. The only place I can find organic matzahs is in Israel. So Joseph was talking to him. He said, so import them. Import them, he said. How much do you think that would cost? Well, you know, you want organic matzahs, you'll have to pay the bill. But the Jewish people can't bake their own unleavened bread. You know that. It has to be baked by the rabbis with a rabbinic seal on it. And I've never taught that. Israel and Egypt, each individual family baked unleavened bread, but they purified their bread, their homes, and they left their leaven in Egypt. How much leaven have you dragged along from Egypt, from mainstream religion, from being too heavily influenced by the government, by believing everything that comes out of Washington and Harrisburg and Albany and Trenton and wherever your state capital is? Brethren, let's unleaven our minds and our hearts, and let's be spiritually committed to the pure and true worship of Yahweh. Now, let's look at the New Testament side of it more thoroughly.

0: John chapter 13. Here we have the beginning of the Passover service. It was a service before the feast of Passover, the feast of Passover. The entire 8 days is called the Passover. This comes through very clearly in Luke, the 22nd chapter. When you read in Luke chapter 22, "Now the feast of unleavened bread drew near, which is called the Passover." It's still called the Passover. We call it the Passover. The Jews call it the Passover. But it should actually be Chag Matzoth. Pesach with Chag Matzoth. The Passover and the Feast of Unleavened Bread. And so Yahshua, it says, "Knowing that his hour had come that he should depart out of this world to the Father, having loved his own that were in the world, he loved them to the end." And supper being, the verb of existence is used there. And that's all that appears in the Greek text. Supper was being. Being what? Well, had to be set out. Various scholars have looked at this translation here and they've said, yes, this is a very accurate terminology, and that's what I was seeking. While the supper was being set out, Yahshua told his disciples, "Go and prepare the Passover." Luke chapter 22 is so perfectly clear, I don't see how it can be misunderstood. "The day of unleavened bread came on which the Passover must be sacrificed. And he said, 'Go and make ready for us the Passover.'" And so that's what John 13 is all about. They're about to partake of the Old Testament Passover with three symbols: the lamb, the unleavened bread, and the bitter herbs. No beverage was called for, but Yahshua the Messiah then gave renewed symbols. And therefore, we don't have the Passover Seder plate of the Jews, and we don't have a feast. We have a commemorative meal with which to remember the suffering and the death of Yahshua the Messiah. How are we ever going to get loose from death? Impossible. Except a resurrection. And that's why Yahshua came, so that all those who are worthy in living a righteous life can expect to live again with Yahshua and to live for eternity. We don't understand some of these things properly. Churchianity has distorted the message of the scriptures, and they've gotten away with it. That's the amazing thing. How did they get away with it? Because people lack faith. I know where the problem lies. People lack faith. Lack faith to believe the scriptures. Lack faith to act on the biblical requirements. 1 Corinthians 15, verse 54. "But when this corruptible shall have put on incorruption, and this mortal shall have put on immortality, then the saying shall come to pass that is written, 'Death is swallowed up in victory. O death, where is your victory? O death, where is your sting? The sting of death is sin, and the power of sin is not Yahweh's law, but this law of sin and death.'" That's what we have to deal with. So let's get rid of sin. Let's cast out the leaven. Let's learn these lessons from year to year. You know, I looked over some of my sermons recently and I said to myself, I can never cover everything at this Feast of Unleavened Bread that I should be covering. So I'll just cover as the Spirit leads, and next year we'll continue on unless Yahshua returns. Yahweh willing, we'll continue until he returns. But Where is your victory? It can't bind us when we have Yahshua as our sacrifice, when we expect the resurrection to occur. Oh, death, where is your sting? It can't sting us completely because the resurrection is what we look forward to. And so the sting of death is sin, and the power of sin is the law of sin and death that brings death. But we have been set free, brethren. But thanks be to Elohim who gives us the victory through our sovereign Yahshua the Messiah. Therefore, my beloved brethren, be steadfast, unmovable, always abounding in the work of Yahweh, knowing that your labor is not in vain in Yahweh. No, you work for Yahweh and He's going to work for you. He's going to give us a resurrection life because He has promised to do so. Passover lessons, ancient and modern. It's all the same. All the way down from Genesis 3 through Genesis 15 through the book of Exodus, all the way through the scriptures, all the lessons are the same. Stop sinning. Get rid of false doctrine that the world wants to push on you. Obey Yahweh's covenant law. Faithfully keep Yahweh's commandments and depend upon Yahweh's sacrifice to atone for sin. All the way down through history, the lesson has been the same, and it's going to be up until Yahshua returns. And may Yahweh bless you as we continue our worship during this sacred season.
1: 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And until then, this has been Elder Jacob O. Meyer saying, may Yahweh bless you abundantly.
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6: Welcome to Miracles of God with Pastors Joel and Annalisa Jones. How true it is that most people value peace and security in their lives, but often seek to obtain it through ineffective and even counterproductive means. However, the Bible shows us that true and lasting peace is found only in Christ Jesus. Amen. So tune in as Pastor Joel teaches about finding true peace in the continuation of this informative series entitled, Where's Your Peace?
7: If I could be a little bit up front to let you all know, this question is what God is asking us. God is asking us about this. Where's your peace? And not because he doesn't know the answer. I said that already. God knows the answer, okay? But if you know the Lord, you already know the answer, right? You already know that God is omnipotent, right? You know that he is omniscient and omnipresent. That means he has all power. He has all knowledge over all things, okay? He's everywhere, and he can be in all places at the same time.
8: Yes.
7: Now, mull that over in your mind. He can be everywhere at the same time. So obviously, God, in a word, is what? Sovereign. Mm-hmm. God is sovereign. That's what that means. Mm-hmm. And that's to say that he has absolute power and authority over all things that have ever been created. Am I right? Did I get that right? Okay. Now, I'll probably keep reiterating this, but knowing all this about God and his sovereign nature, it should erase any doubt or any apprehension anywhere in people that they might have when it comes to understanding God and why he is truly the only place where we can find true peace. Okay, nobody's going to give you that but God. But just in case there are people hearing this message and they might be of the sort who erroneously believe in man's idea of God, or even those who may believe in many gods, because there are people like that, all right? And I'm not trying to knock them. I'm just trying to give them some truth and make it easier for them, amen? So let me do this. Let me ask Pastor Annalisa to clear this up a little bit by taking us to our Bibles and the inerrant word of God, which is in Colossians 1:15. And 16. Just listen to this for a minute. We're going to listen to this for a minute.
9: Colossians 1:15 and 16 says this: He is the image of the invisible God, the firstborn over all creation. For by him all things were created, that are in the heaven, that are in the earth, visible and invisible, whether thrones or dominions or principalities or powers, all things were created through him and for him.
7: All right, thank you, Pastor. Now, this passage right here makes known some things to us, okay? It says that God is supreme over all creation. That's what it's saying, all right? It also affirms that God is invisible, but fully visible, right? He's fully visible, how? In the image of Christ, amen?
9: Amen.
7: Okay? Now, that's something right there. We're learning about God. That's how amazing he is. It also tells us, okay, that Christ is preeminent. That means he's the heir. He is the tip of the top. He's the highest, okay? Born over all creation. The firstborn over all creation. And this is important because that's enough information right there for anyone to consider who may need confirmation about God's sovereignty. Am I right?
9: Amen.
7: Isn't that enough right there to know that he is the invisible God, but visible, the firstborn over all creation? By him all things were made that are in heaven and on the earth. That should tell us enough right there. But I want you all to notice this last point that I have to mention. Then we can move on a little bit. Pastor Breed, verse 16, one more time, please.
9: For by him.
7: By him.
9: All things were created that are in heaven and that are on earth, visible and invisible, whether thrones or dominions or principalities or powers, all things were created
7: through
9: him and for him.
7: All right. Amen. Thank you again. Amen. Thank you again for that. Saints, this is such a powerful verse because it establishes not only that Christ has all authority, but it goes even further. Okay? It goes into detail by stating the scope of that authority. Mm-hmm. Do you see that? Mm-hmm. Okay. It because the word is telling us that by him, who is God, all things were created in heaven and earth as well. Mm-hmm. Simply put, that means everything above us, he created. Everything in the atmosphere, he created. Everything in the stratosphere, he created.
9: Thank you, Jesus.
7: Okay? God did that. Okay? Even further than astronauts could ever think about going, God created it.
9: Amen.
7: Okay?
9: Thank you, Lord. Thank you,
7: Lord. There was a song that said, kids growing up too soon, people sending rockets to the moon years ago. Well, higher than that.
9: Yes.
7: Hell, higher than the ball of confusion that the Temptations talked about. Higher than that, God already knew about it. Amen. Where no man has ever gone before, God already knows about it.
9: Amen.
7: God designed everything higher than anything else.
9: Amen.
7: Starship Enterprise and Captain Kirk couldn't even understand what God has created.
9: Amen.
7: Amen. So this is telling us something. And then on the other hand, it goes deeper. On earth, and it says heaven and below, right? So it goes deeper than the deepest caves that are hidden underground that you've never seen. It goes deeper than the deepest caves and the deepest ocean that you've never seen, that are unknown to man. God knows about them. And he has known about them because they were created by him. Amen. Now that I'm telling you, that to me is amazing. I don't have to read all of this to know that God's got it. If that's him, I need to know this God. Okay? If that's God, then I need to get with him. If I can be friends with him, with this God, I got a friend. If I need a bodyguard and I got this God, right. If you need a husband that's going to take care of you and you got this God, you know,
9: friend to the end.
7: If you need a group of people and ain't nobody love me, then you got this God. You got it all.
9: Amen.
7: That's what that tells me.
9: Thank you, Lord.
7: He invented everything in this, watch this. He created everything in this visible world. But guess what, y'all? Everything we can see, gold and silver and whatever else might catch your eye. Yeah, okay. He saw it, he got it, he already knew. But guess what? He goes deeper than that. He created what you can't see. Okay? He created not only the visible, physical world, but the spiritual realm also. Amen? And that's really important. Not only did he create it, baby, he controls it. He controls it. Look at those athletes when they make a good play nowadays with basketball. They dunk the ball. What do? They go, they make that. God's been doing that for a long time. He's the one that's really got it, okay?
9: Yes.
7: He can really strut his stuff if he wanted to.
9: Thank you.
7: Okay? Because he's got all power. He's the only one that's got the right to. Amen. Come on now.
9: Amen.
7: He controls the seen and the unseen. We talk about thrones, dominions, principalities, and powers. He controls all of those things. Are you with me?
9: Thank you, Lord.
7: I don't really need to go on, but I want to put out, do I need to put out any more facts concerning the unexplainable, awesome sovereignty of God? I know I don't have to, not at all. Because it simply defies explanation. I can't explain it all. I can't explain a God like this. I can't tell you how it works. I can't tell you how he got there. I just know he's there. And that's enough for me, okay? That's enough for me. I'm not going to be playing 20 questions with God, although sometimes I do ask. But I can't play 20 questions with God because he knows. It's just too much for my little brain. Big head, little brain. And my brain is too finite to get into what God has for all of us. I just know he does. Amen.
9: Thank you, Lord.
7: So then when we take all this into account and we arrive back at the place where this very same God asks us, after all that, he says, where's your peace? And we know that. We know God, we know that he's asking us for a reason, because we know good and well that he wants us to know that our peace can only be in him. Amen?
9: Amen.
7: I mean in the real, everlasting, and eternal God. That's where you get eternal peace. Okay? Sometimes we don't want to walk with him. Sometimes we just want to put him on the side when we know we need him. That's like being in the car and not wearing your seatbelt. It's there for a reason. You need to hook it up. And you need to hook on with God. You need to hook up with him. You think you don't need it until something happens. Okay? You riding along with your seatbelt off. You hit a bump and your head hit the ceiling. Okay? Or your head hit the knock your tooth out. But if you had been hooked up, okay, it had maybe held you back. God wants to hold you back from some things. He wants to help you with some things. He wants to protect you. And even if you do take a hit, okay, he'll bring you through because he's a shock absorber. He's more than a seatbelt. God is a shock absorber, okay? Because you're going to go down some bumps in this road. You're going to hit some potholes in this road, okay? You're going to take some abuse in this life. But God will be the shock absorber to get you through, and he'll give you his peace, okay? But you got to know him to get to that peace, okay? You got to know him, okay? So we're listening to him. And he's giving us this sermon to all who are in attendance. I said, all the people here, and that great crowd of witnesses. To all the people that are here, and to those who are not here, who will hear this later. God's asking you all, too. He's not just talking about this room full of people. He's talking about all people. Where's your peace? Where's your peace? Is it in the things of the world? Is it in the things of man? Is it in the things of your mind? Is your peace in your conscience? Or is your peace in God? And if you say your peace is in God, which God do you mean? That's what he's asking. And as I said before, there are people who serve many gods. There are people who say they know God, okay? Where is your peace? I've officiated funerals, homegoings. They say celebrations, depending on who died. But I'm being real now. I'm telling you the truth. Everybody did that. They said, oh, we know he's in a better place. Really? The way he lived? Man, curse people out, slap the nurses and everything else 5 minutes before he died, and spit on the orderly. I don't know. But I've orchestrated funerals and different things and spoken at homegoings where the deceased was supposed to be a believer in Christ. Yet they believed in a higher power. I've seen people, there are some who say they believe in Jesus Christ, but they continue to call on ancestral spirits. Don't be fooled, family. The only spirit you want to call on is the Holy Spirit.
8: Amen.
7: I'm telling you that right now. Be careful, okay? Be careful. Praying to other spirits, especially dead relatives, is dead. Don't pray to dead relatives. They're dead, and that thought that you have of praying to them should be dead, okay? It's akin to divination and necromancy. That's an abomination to the Lord. That's why it's so important to read the Word of God and understand it. The word of God is living and powerful and sharper than any two-edged sword. It pierces. Even through the division of soul and spirit. Okay, all scripture is given by inspiration of God. 2 Timothy 3:16 tells you that. He put this word out for a reason, you all. Okay? It's the gospel of Jesus Christ for every man to come to salvation. That's in Romans 1:16. Every man to come to salvation. It's for the Jew first and also for the Greek. That means for all heathens. Because all have sinned and fall short of the glory of God. How can we know unless we get into that word of God? We've got to be able to deal with that. So praying to anything else is an abomination to the Lord. So God wants us to know him and have peace in him. Okay? As Apostle Paul tells us, if you look at Galatians, I think it's in Galatians 1, verses 6 to 9, and Paul mentioned something about if you hear any other gospel other than what he's preached to you, let it be accursed. Okay? Let it be accursed. Because there's only one gospel. There's only one truth. But you're going to hear a lot of false truths today, you know, in these days and time. He said even if an angel from heaven preaches you any gospel. See? So you start praying to angels and you ask him for an angel and you get one. You just don't know that he's a fallen angel. And that makes him a demon. You got to be very careful. You start praying to these people and praying because you saw something that looked like grandma. you saw somebody that looked like Nana.
8: But it was not a banana. It's from another field altogether, okay? From another area altogether. You wanted your nana. That nana banana from the, you know. You gotta know what you better know what you're praying to. That's why you pray to the Lord. You pray to the Holy Spirit, through the Holy Spirit, who's in you already, and you on the right path, amen. Yeah. That's what we're talking about. So those who subscribe to, there are people out there that subscribe to various perversions, perverting the gospel, and they're gonna give you problems if you listen to them. So God wants you to know. We need to know God and know that our true peace is in Christ Jesus. Am I right, saints?
9: Amen.
8: So I'm not going to bombard you all with too many questions because God has asked the main question, where is your peace? I'm not going to bombard you all with a lot of that, which we all know are obviously important for us to confront as we go through this life. There are going to be questions that we need to confront for learning as we go through this life. Okay, so we certainly do need to consider our circumstances when it comes to deciding what brings us peace. But let me share some additional information that will help you all to better understand how people can be led to think they've obtained peace when in actuality they're being manipulated and they're being tempted due to their own ideas and desires. Okay? So I'm going to ask Pastor Annalisa to take us to another well-known scripture, and that's in the book of James. James chapter 1, verses 13 to 15. Pastor, read that one for us, please.
9: James 1, 13 and 15 tells us, "Let not one say he is tempted. I am tempted by God. For God cannot be tempted by evil, nor does he himself tempt anyone. But each one is tempted when he is drawn away by his own desires and enticed. Then when desire has conceived, it gives birth to sin. And sin, when it is full grown, brings forth death."
8: All right. Thank you, Pastor. That's a very potent and powerful scripture. And that's why we go back to it. Make it a point when you learn the word to go back and go over things. I always say comb over them. Because you don't just use it and put it away and say, "Got it, check that." It's going to come up daily that you need it. You're going to need to tell somebody about it and explain it to them without the Bible being in front of you. It's good to, this is one of those scriptures that when you, Pastor Alisa just said, meditate on it. Amen. Meditate, get it in our system. Yeah, just like anything else. Just like good nourishing food. You want it to work in you, you know. You eat the, I just heard Sister Audrey just tell me last week about avocados. Her beautiful daughter Aunt Teresa telling her about the avocado. "Mom, you got to get the avocados at the right place because you want the right nourishment." See, you want it to, you don't eat avocado because it's green, right? I started eating avocados. I couldn't stand them things. Now I eat them daily. Now I find out you got to get the right one. I go, "Oh, man." So now, you know, you got to pay the price of avocados and you get all that. I'm just so glad I have the Lord protecting me and looking out for me, and I pray over everything. But the point I'm trying to make is the nutrients that we get from it to help us, okay? And that's what we're talking about here, okay? God won't tempt you. He won't tempt you, okay? But we're talking about temptation plays a part when it comes to us being carried away by desire.
9: Yes, our own desire.
8: What are you thinking and why are you thinking it? Who are you serving and why are you serving in that manner? That's because temptation is directly related to people's desires. So then if you desire something bad enough, okay, you want it bad enough, it won't take much temptation to get you to go after that thing. Am I right?
9: Amen.
8: Whatever it is, whoever he is, whoever she is, it won't take much for you to go after it if you desire, if your desire is strong and you're tempted strong enough, your desires. And that's because people long to fulfill their desires. I told you I've taken a lot of police reports in my day, and a lot of things that happen to people was their desires got them in trouble. They knew the guy was trouble, or he knew the group he was running with was trouble, or he knew that when he did that robbery, it was going to be trouble. You're supposed to just sneak in the house and steal the money, but somebody was there and somebody got killed. It was trouble, but the desire was so strong that they had to do it anyway. Mm-hmm. They were tempted, okay? And you can call it your heart's desire. Boy, if your heart wants something bad enough, you better watch out. Mm-hmm. You know, what do we know about the heart? We got to know about the subversive nature of your heart, okay? And the subversive nature of your heart and desire and temptation, I keep saying, I always look at it like this. They all live in the same building. That old deceitful heart, temptation, living next door, and desire, he really messed up. He stayed in the basement. They're all in the same area. That's how I have to look at it. Stay away from them folks, okay? Hearts, they're all deceitful. Above all, it says. So, Mark, just hold James 1:13 to 15 for a minute. I'm going to ask Pastor Annalisa. Tell us, Pastor. Take us to Jeremiah 17:9.
9: Jeremiah 17:9.
8: Tell me what that says, please.
9: It says 17:9. Oh, I had to go back there.
8: Go back, Pastor. Back.
9: Jeremiah 17:9 tells us this. The heart is deceitful above all things and desperately wicked. Who can know it?
8: He asked the question. Go ahead, read the 10 too while you're at it.
9: And 10 says, I, the Lord, search the heart. I test the mind, even to give every man according to his ways, according to the fruit of his doings.
8: All right, thank you, Pastor. Well, we see that God won't tempt you, but he will test you. Amen. James says God won't be tempted, can't be tempted, won't tempt you, but he will test you, okay? And he'll show you where you are. He'll show you you. Did somebody say that? I heard somebody say he'll show you you. Yeah, Sister Liz, that's right. He will. He'll show you through the testing. And that's why he asks you test questions. Where's your peace? You're going to find out about yourself, okay? So you see how our hearts play a big role as well when it comes to a person becoming swept away or carried away by temptation, desire, and things like that. The emotions come into it and all those things, okay? That's a lethal mix of ingredients spiritually. Huh? That's right. And they're all but sure to cause many people to stumble and fall for what is superficial and surface peace. Okay? Now, I want to say this too. Last time out or the time before that, I think it was, because I preached part of this sermon to the people in India, so sometimes they cross over in my mind. But I'm pretty sure I talked about 1 Timothy 6, about how money is a root, can be a root of all kinds of evil. Okay, we looked at how money has always been one of the foremost things people look to obtain what they believe will bring them peace and security, okay? Security and peace. A lot of people think they find it in money, amen? Mm-hmm. And we talked about that, I'm sure. And having a desire for money to the point that it becomes a root of all kinds of evil. That happens a lot. We want to be in the money, as they say, okay? We get that from Lifestyles of the Rich and Famous, you know, that old sitcom that they used to say, that they used to show. Well, it's caused many people to stray away, even from the faith. You mean to tell me that you can have faith and know about God and money pull you away? According to 1 Timothy, it can happen. According to some of these televangelists, it's already happened. If you look around, okay? So they can pull you from the faith. It says you can be pierced through. That means driven through spiritually. Spiritually. Put a fork in you, you're done. Spiritually. Okay? That's what it's talking about. But if your desire for money becomes excessive, it's okay to have money. We need money. We need to pay our bills. We need to take care of our families. Kids need college. People, you need all kinds of things. And that's okay. It's okay to want money. It's okay to work for money. But when it becomes the first and foremost things in your mind more than anything else, so excessive that you can't do anything else but think about money, more money, more money, more money, watch out. Watch out. When money is not enough, when it's never enough, no matter how much you have, watch out, because you're not going to have time for anything else. You see what I mean?
7: excessive money, how to get more money. Now you're gambling, and you're at the gambling shack, and you're at the gambling house. You know, they're at Cash Creek, and you're in Sin City, Las Vegas, and you got rooms with your name on it, and they send you things in the mail because you, right? Because they know you come there, and you're at the blackjack table, all that kind of, you know, the crap tag, oh, there, you're cross-eyed, looking at it, okay? Be careful. Money will do all those things to you. Beware, because you'll ultimately discover that even money will not bring you security and peace.
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26: Thanks and welcome to Love Never Fails Radio. We are in the studio today with a very good friend of mine, Rudy Corpus Jr., who is the founder and executive director of United Players. He was born and raised in San Francisco, and as an ex-felon, Rudy got involved in the Second Chance Program in the Extended Opportunity Program Services, EOPS, at San Francisco City College. United Players was actually able to recently purchase their second home two doors down from their first building. Rudy is not only a stakeholder in South of Market, but he is a pioneer who is working hard to stabilize and build up the community that he once destroyed. Rudy feels blessed to serve with the people and believes strongly in the United Players motto, it takes the hood to save the hood. Thanks for being on the show, Rudy.
27: Welcome. Thank you for having me, Vanessa. Thank you so much. I'm honored.
26: Yes. So, what a treat. So I got to come out and actually see both of your locations last week. And, you know, what's so awesome for me about this is that, as you know, but just for the listening audience, you and I used to work together at a business down in downtown San Francisco. I think I was around 19 years old when we worked together, and you were probably like, you know, probably like 20, you know, just right around the same age. And I think you had just gotten out at that time. And that was like one of my, you know, I won't say it was my first job because I started working when I was 12, but it was my first job in this like downtown area, you know, where everybody's walking around with all their suits and their briefcases and everything else. And we were working for a copy, a printing company.
27: Right.
26: California Copy. Yeah. So I don't know if they're still in business, but and you were so much fun to be around. You were just always bumping around, laughing, joking, singing. And I was like, ooh, so find me somebody who I can connect with, because all of the other things, the business suits, the briefcases and everything, it was cool, but I was not, you know, I was not used to that. So, thank you for being that for me. And here we are, how many years later? And we get to bring that to other young people that come from similar backgrounds to ours and teach them that, you know, we belong in those places. Right, Rudy?
27: That's right. I mean, who would ever think after all these years, like, shoot, 3 decades later, that we'll still be hanging out and up like a tow truck.
26: Yeah.
27: You know, serving God. How about that?
26: Yeah. And serving, like, to me, I'm like, what an honor. You know, at the time I wasn't walking with God. I didn't have any relationship with God at all. And, you know, and here we are, you know, really doing stuff for the community, you know, showing, letting our light shine, you know, and demonstrate that good things do come from the hood. And like you said, it takes the hood to heal the hood, right?
27: Amen. That part in that order too.
26: Yeah.
27: We definitely brought the culture to California Copy. It was needed. And I remember like it was yesterday.
26: How,
27: you know, fabulous you were.
26: And
27: still are, you know.
26: Yeah.
27: I'm honored to be on here with you though. And to talk about
26: it. Yeah, that was wow. And then, you know, what was crazy about it to me too was just some of the things that I learned to do when I was working there, you know, and I think it's important for people to hear this, you know, here we are executive directors of very successful nonprofits. And we were, you know, I was struggling. I was living in a studio. I did not know how I was going to get from check to check. I did not have anybody I could go call and be like, hey, I don't have food in my refrigerator. Can you please run me some milk? I didn't have that kind of resource. And I feel like you were in somewhat a similar situation. And so it was very important to work, very important to get, you know, do a good job and keep our jobs, right?
27: Even those experiences, I think, define who we are, made us who we are.
26: Yeah.
27: Both come from that struggle.
26: Right.
27: You know, even during that time, we still kept our head up, our chest out, and kept a positive attitude, right? We didn't give up.
26: Yes.
27: Most of the time, I was high. I ain't gonna lie. You know what I mean? I used to have a drink. I had me a 40 ounce in my pants. To work with us. Remember Gino? He's the one who got me the job, my cousin.
26: Yes. I remember Gino.
27: Yeah, he said, you a fool. Because when the boss would turn his back, I'll pull out the bottle and start drinking and put it back in my pants.
26: Yeah, and sometimes I would smell it on you. And I was like, ooh, I guess Rudy's a little tart today.
27: I'm glad I had to be the one to go deliver the documents because I had a lot of outside time. You know what I mean?
26: Yeah, yeah. So he was eating a lot of peppermints, huh? A lot of double mint gum, huh?
27: Sure was. Sure was.
26: And that banaca.
27: Yeah, it all fell down at the end, though. I couldn't hold it out. Yeah, but
26: yeah. Well, we have to learn. I think that's the other thing, you know, that is so important as we talk about this and we get, you know, I love that we can have this real conversation because it's important for people to hear that we did have experiences like this, and despite ourselves and despite our challenges and knowing that maybe we did something wrong along the way. We were able to move past that and really keep pursuing that you know, that peaceful way of being and that help to the community.
27: But you know what was crazy though is, you know, I had an addiction at the time and really didn't even trip. You know, I just was doing what felt good to get the pain away and not even knowing what I was really hurt behind, but just there, you know, going through the motions.
26: Right.
27: Very, you know, I'm older and I'm wiser now. I understand where my addiction came from and why I was making the choices I was making.
26: Yeah.
27: There's a lot of pain and just, you know, and when you're from the community, you know, I'm from the south of Market, Tenderloin area, right? Where you grew up, taught everything that you're taught is actually different than what you learned, what being a man is.
26: Right.
27: You know what I'm saying?
26: Like,
27: I was taught to cry. I was taught to not tell how I felt. I was taught, you know, hate the police. All these things, you know, was given to me at a young age. And although I came from a good family, you know, I got a good family, but still, these are the things that we teach our kids when you grow up in the hood.
26: Right. Yeah. No. And like, you know, for me, I was living in a home where my mom had mental illness. So she was like pretty much unavailable a lot of the time. So I really didn't have someone I could go ask questions to. So a little bit different than your situation in that, you know, you might have been told, oh, this is how we do this, this is how we get that. I was not being informed how to navigate. So I'll just like flopping around, like, let me try this. Let me try that. Let me try this. Right. Let me do
27: it. On your own. Find out on your own.
26: Test it out. Let me see.
27: Just find it out just by going through it. Right.
26: Yeah. And then, so, you know, in your case, and both of our cases, it probably landed us in some places we didn't want to be in. So you found yourself in, how long were you in before you got out back then?
27: So I was going in and out. The first time I caught a case was in 88, right? June 12th, my mom's birthday, June 12th, 1988. Because, you know, I was selling drugs back then. And not only was I selling them, you know, I was using them just, you know, to support my own habit. But I didn't have, you know, I wasn't told about, you know, when you go through this process that you're going to come across those barriers. But, you know, the police going to whoop your butt or, you know, you're going to get shot at or you're going to get robbed or you're going to be robbing people. And they just told me the glorifications of the things. And so when I went to jail, it was all part of the game to me.
26: Right.
27: So when I got busted, I never complained. You know, I never even had, you know, like people like, you know, come visit me or come put money on my books. None of that. It was more or less, you know, I got caught and I'm going to take it to the chin just like you're supposed to take it. You know what I mean? And so, you know, from 88 all the way till I like 90, I would say like 97, I was going in and out of jail. You know what I mean? And I think the last time I even touched the inside of a jail, the last time I think I even touched the inside of a police car while I'm being arrested was in 2002. And that was over Gino again.
26: You know what I mean? Gino,
27: yeah,
26: boy.
27: Yeah, that's my brother. So, yeah. I love Jess, my cousin. You know, he's one of the strongest men that I know, man. They do right there. And anyway, that's the last time I remember myself even touching a police car was like probably 2002 on Martha Street.
26: Wow. All right. Well, we're going to take a quick break. We're going to come back. And we're going to talk about United Players, like how that started, because here 2002 is, and then something happens after 2002. So let's take a quick break. We'll be right back. And thanks for listening to Love Never Fails Radio.
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0: Hey, my name is Gabe Garcia. I'm the lead pastor at New City Church in Oakland, California. We love Oakland, and we believe God loves Oakland as well. And we want to do everything we can to make our city shine. That's why we love partnering with Vanessa Russell and Love Never Fails. They're working day in and day out to end human trafficking on the streets of Oakland and all throughout the Bay Area. And I've seen it firsthand. I've seen lives transformed as Love Never Fails rescues young men and women, provides housing, medical care, job training, discipleship. 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
26: And welcome back to Love Never Fails Radio. We again are in the studio today with Rudy Corpus Jr., who again is the founder and executive director of United for Players. We were just talking about, you know, how we met in the city and now just kind of talking a little bit more about United Players. So you got it, you know, you no touching the police car. Or if you did, you was, you know, you was not inside. Then you tell us that, you know, here you had this transforming moment and in the last segment. And so tell us about what happened after that and how did that get you over to United Players?
27: Well, even way prior to that, I would say my transformation really happened in like 97, right? And that's when I had my first son. But I started working at Bernal Heights neighborhood.
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3: And I will still do dirt. So I was being a hypocrite. I would go to one neighborhood in District 11 and help out. And then when I would come home at night, I'd be a totally different person. And so in 97, I caught a case, high-speed chase. I had dope. I had a gun. I had alcohol in the car, a high-speed chase, got busted in the Tenderloin. And I was helped out by a man named Willie Brown.
4: Mm.
3: And during the time in 97, my girlfriend who I had back then, she was pregnant. With my first kid. And so I was telling myself when I was sitting in the cell going like here, and I just came from a rally protest for the community of stopping the violence.
4: When I got
3: into the high speed chase, and I actually had some of the clients in my car, all the dudes who was in the car currently right now all passed away. May they all rest in peace. Mm-hmm. Right. And that's, so anyway, I had to make a decision. What I was going to do, was I going to continue to work in that field to help people out? Or was I just going to go back to a life where I was acting out, you know, on my pain and anger? And so I chose to stick with UP and push that line. Started in 94, 97 was when I really made the choice to go straight, you know, not walk the fence, not serve two gods. You dig what I'm saying?
4: Yeah.
3: That's how United Players, man, we really, really been making positive impacts for our people in the community. And in 2005, I ended up taking UP back to my neighborhood, South of Market, where I'm born and raised in. And, you know, I put a team together, Vanessa, you know, really intelligent, hardworking people. And, you know, we got our own funding, our own grants from the city and county, the state, got some Fed money. And we're relatively, I got, you know, 20 staff. We got buildings now we own in the neighborhood. Like you said on my intro, my bio, a neighborhood that I sold drugs to and rob people and destroy. And so now I'm a stakeholder and giving back to my community, you know, where once upon a time, Vanessa, they see me selling dope or hanging over there on the block doing dumb stuff. But now here I am, you know, giving opportunity and resources and services to the people.
4: Yeah, you know, and I love that because, you know, the Bible tells us in Genesis 50:20, what the enemy means for bad, God uses for good. And you know, and it's aligned with, you know, it takes the hood to heal the hood. It's like, it's so good to send you back in, because how much more is like, first of all, people are not going to listen to somebody as good as they're going to listen to someone who's been there, right? Someone who knows what it's like to sit in a cell, selling drugs. Like, what were your reasons? What were your reasons to use? Like you said, you were in pain. You know, a lot of folks don't quite understand, you know, what that head change can do for somebody that's in so much excruciating pain. And so, wow, you know, here you were. You know, you made this decision and it looks 94 to 97. So you had like 3 years where you were kind of like conflicted.
3: And exactly.
4: That decision. Mm.
3: That's it. Okay. And remember this, though, I was never, you know, I was never no hardcore gang banger, no hardcore drug dealer. You know, I never was a bad guy. Yeah. I always wanted help. You know, when I was young, I always had a compassionate heart or empathy. I always had empathy. I always wanted to help other people. But when I got on drugs and I started selling, you have to put that front on.
4: Right.
3: You had to be, otherwise, you know, people take your stuff, and I wasn't going to let them. I was taught not to, you know what I mean? They don't take it in any way. So I had made bad choices. I wasn't a bad person. I made bad choices and I took it to the chin. Like, you know, a real man supposed to, when you get caught up, I took responsibility and accountability for my actions.
4: Yeah. What was it that made you, was it your kids? Like, you wanting a better life for them? Or did you start to get some healing from the pain you were in? Like, what made you make this switch over?
3: Ooh, so it's a little bit of both.

0: both of them. But I think more importantly, what really made me change is I started building a real relationship with Jesus Christ, my Lord and Savior. Right? It really, I found him. Because, you know, me being Filipino, I was raised as a Catholic, and I'm not here to knock Catholic. And so when I would go to church, they would bring me to St. Joseph Church in my neighborhood. I was forced to go, but I couldn't relate. You know, it was like when you walk in, it was dark, all the candles were burning. The preacher or the pastor, when he would say things, he'll be humming it. And to me, I was kind of nervous. It was like a scary house to me. You know what I mean? So I couldn't feel that until later on in life, I got sent to this camp 90 miles past Sac, where they started talking about Jesus because I was making bad choices. They sent me away. And I remember they was talking about God, and I wanted to know who this person was, and I started feeling it, like in my spirit. And it didn't change there, but I was so like happy to hear about this guy who walked around with thugs, he walked around with prostitutes, but he didn't judge them. And all he did was love them. So I was eager to know who he was, and they taught me his name was Jesus Christ. And when I started learning about him, things started changing for me. But at the same time, things would come in my path for me to get back to that lifestyle. So it took me a while, like I was saying, for me to get, you know what I mean? Because I would hear about God, and I would go back and I want to tell people, but nobody would listen. They would joke. They would, I'm telling you, man, people used to clown me. And I'm gonna tell you, God got a sense of humor. He would show me in ways to my friends that we would all laugh, and they were like, I can't believe. You know, I'm gonna give you an example, right? So here I am building a relationship with Jesus Christ, my Lord and Savior. But I'm standing there with a lot of my homies who I got high with and did dirt with. Gina was one of them. They're standing on the stairs, and they're all knowing now that I'm into God. I used to carry this red Bible with me. And share with them, like, man, God this and God that. And they would walk around like, man, if you God, won't you just stop traffic then? You know, because the cars were coming by. And they, you know, like clowning, like Mo, they would clown me. And then homeboy walked up, he had a brown paper bag with a bottle in it, a big 40-ounce bottle. And then they would talk me and talk clowning. And then my homeboy goes, won't you turn that bottle in that bag to a snake? I mean, you know, turn it to a snake. You know how Moses did them
1: How
0: things?
1: Moses did
0: And I'm like,
1: it.
0: I can't do that. And as I he said that to me, I remember my homeboy took the bottle out the bag, and it was a King Cobra drink
1: On
0: on it. And
1: it.
0: everybody looked, and they said, oh snap, Rudy did turn it into a snake. But you know, he didn't know, it was just on the cue. They was like, oh my goodness, and we started laughing. But
1: Laughing,
0: you know, to me, that was God's sense of humor. Like, y'all better stop playing with me.
1: Don't
0: Call
1: play.
0: me. And you know, things like that, you know. And but now look at me, you know, a lot of them who used to think I probably was making some of the worst choices out of all my friends, now they see me as the person who's shaking hands with the president, hands with the governor, you know, shaking hands with guys, you know, the homeless people on the streets, where before, you know, they used to look down at me, you know. And
1: No, and that's the beauty of it is that sometimes we have to look like a fool, and the Bible said the Lord chooses the foolish things of the world to shame the wise. That's what it said.
0: and say that one more time, because I didn't
1: The
0: believe.
1: Lord uses the foolish things of the world to shame the wise.
0: Wow.
1: Because the people who thought they had it all figured out, and that includes the book smart ones and the ones on the street that had it all figured out. But the
0: That's
1: book
0: it.
1: smart ones too, that are, high on the horse,
0: Can
1: thinking
0: you
1: that they
0: send me
1: know
0: that verse,
1: everything.
0: please?
1: Yes,
0: Send
1: I
0: me that verse.
1: will.
0: I need that.
1: Absolutely.
0: Because you know what? I can relate to that. I really relate to that. And the thing is, I don't even want to be in that position where a lot of people acknowledge me now when I walk in a room with the same people who used to mock me, but it happens that way a lot. And I'm thankful that people will acknowledge me for doing something positive now. You know what I mean? But it seems like God always places me to be in that position. And I'm so honored and thankful, you know, that I, you know, that God would use me that way.
1: No, I
0: I
1: know.
0: was always like humble, and I always was, you know, I always would acknowledge him.
1: I remember, a few people shaming me when I first came with the Lord. There was a situation that I was in, and I had a boss, and he said, you know, why you always single? Cause you know, you serving God. That's you ain't never gonna find nobody. You're always single because you're serving God. And for me, I was holding to my convictions, because obviously when I came up, I was a survivor of all kinds of sexual trauma and abuse and everything. And I had all these distorted perspectives about relationships. So when I came to the Lord, I was like, you know what? I am committing myself wholeheartedly to Him. And if He sends somebody that is, you know, on the right path for me, then He's gonna come step in the right way. And I remember the boss just putting me down and making fun of me. And then, you know, within a little bit of time, I was married. And of course, that, what, you know, marriage didn't work out. But I do believe that God has a way of showing people right. that, you know, don't second guess my beloved. Don't second guess my children and their will, their desire to serve me the way Amen. That. You know, the way that we've been called to do. So, okay, we're going to take a quick break. I want to come back and I want to hear, because, you know, one of the things that when I did the walkthrough, man, I was so inspired by everything that United Players does. I mean, you guys, the artwork that's on the walls from the youth and the community events that you're doing. You have a dog show that's coming up for one of your babies, and you know, just love the way that you engage. Even the way we walked in the community, I wanted to give you an update on the young lady we met while we were walking around, because there's an update there. So anyway, we'll come right back and talk some more. Thank you for listening to Love Never Fails Radio.
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1: And welcome back to Love Never Fails Radio. We again are in the studio with Rudy and from United Players, and just talking about his, you know, his upbringing, his experience that informed the development of now today's United Players, that is. Has two offices in Soma and is just doing amazing work to serve the community. So tell me about, you know, I got to take beautiful pictures of the murals on your walls of all of the people, some of them fallen heroes, some of them still alive that are serving, some babies, you know, what's going on there? What are you doing?
0: So we're very fortunate of Vanessa to have our, you know, safe zone centers for the kids and the community in our neighborhoods, right? And so we have our first building that we was able to move in 2008 and then purchase in 2015, where we serve, you know, over 150 kids, and we had to expand. And so 2025, God blessed us with another building, which is bigger, which is next door. So we expanded and we use both centers for the kids. And, you know, they're all catered for the people. So everything you see, from the paintings to the basketball roofs on tops, that was all requested by the people. And so I put it directly in the way the people ask it to be, right? And so Miro, yeah, you're right. It's a lot of people who are like, I want to give flowers to the people while they're still here, right? You know, I don't know if they can smell flowers while they're gone. So I wanted to make sure, you know, I acknowledge them for doing a lot of positive, productive things for the community. Now, and yeah. I honor them and painted them on the wall. And, you know, we have, you know, family members up there. We have community members from all over the Bay Area on there. And we just got regular people on there, you know.
1: Yeah.
0: And, you know, we merged with another nonprofit in the organization called West Bay. It's the oldest Filipino organization in the west side of Mississippi. You know, they have an amazing director there who, you know, who's very, very, she cares.
1: Yeah.
0: She has a lot of good empathy and cares. And so anyway, you know, I got 20 staff. We have these buildings now where they're filled up every day with kids after school. And, you know, we provide reentry services too, Vanessa. So we're really from the elementary to the penitentiary. You know, majority of my staff are from the neighborhood. You know, there's 20 of us, including West Bay, it's 30, like 35. But I would say, you know, a big portion of us are all ex-felons who have made a transformation now in our lives to give back to the communities and to the people. You know, we destroyed a lot, whether it was a community, the people in it. You know, we're here to give back in a way where it's the spirit of love, you know.
1: Yes. So, I love this. And let me just ask you, I'm very curious because there's a lot of mergers that are going on between nonprofits. Was that for financial reasons or because you had common goals that you felt like you could better do together? Or what was the reason that you guys merged?
0: Well, you know, me growing up in this neighborhood, I used to be in a nonprofit organization called Canny Kip. It was on 7th and Atoma. And on 8th and Atoma, my bad, on 8th and Atoma. And all the kids went there. And then there was another organization down a block, it was West Bay. So we would all see each other in the neighborhood, you know, kids, but primarily West Bay was, you know, Filipino immigrants that came from the Philippines or families. So we would see each other in the same neighborhood, go to same schools, basically Carmichael. So later on, many years passed, when I became the director, I wanted to merge the two organizations together because we're in the same neighborhood. We go to the same schools. We all know each other. And so I thought it would be better. And during that time, collaborations wasn't in. And so we was kind of like a step ahead of the game, you know, by collaborating. And it worked out because when the pandemic came, we was already doing it.
1: Exactly.
0: And
1: That's
0: we
1: what I
0: all
1: was
0: came
1: asking.
0: together. You know, sometimes it takes tragedy for people to come together. But for me, it was easy because I seen in our community what will work.
1: It just made
0: It
1: sense.
0: makes sense. Makes sense. And it's very impactful. All the kids
1: I
0: see
1: have
0: each
1: that
0: other, they hang
1: feeling
0: out.
1: towards people, and I think it's important that we do that, right? Collaborate.
0: Absolutely. And you know, also, you know, if you have organizations in your community, because there's a lot of nonprofits who are out there who I feel as though they're not holding up their end. And so, you know, accountability to me is important. If you're going to serve the community, you got to serve, not, you know, abuse the people or the community or the money you get. And if you are, it's only on us, the people who live there, to hold them accountable and shut them down.
1: No, it's and one thing, Rudy, I'm curious about this. In our community, some of the nonprofits that are doing the work, they don't have maybe the administrative skills or the business, acumen to do some of the things that are needed. So I'll just give an example. I was one of the recipients of Dream Keepers Initiative, DKI. And as you know, there's a lot of negative press and, different stuff about that initiative. But for us, it really helped us to financially support the 80 plus kids that we work with on Patrol Hill. And I felt bad for some of the nonprofits that got a bad rap because when I talked with them, I ended up getting my master's degree. I mean, I got some schooling under me. I learned how to do paperwork. I know how to, I know how to navigate a grant and, and things like that. But some people don't have that. And so what are your thoughts on that? What's the accountability versus capacity?
0: So I started working in this field. At first, you got to remember, I started in 94 there. And when I started doing this work, my thing was just to help the people out. It was a job for me. Understand how things started unfolding, business aspect of it too, right? And so I felt like I was being used by the center to get the numbers that they needed, but they would get the money for the numbers. And then the people, as real people, they just saw them as numbers. And so when I left Vernal Heights, made Mauricio Vella, rest in peace, he was the director. And I talked to him when I left Vernal and took United Players, which I started there, back to my neighborhood. I asked him for his blessing, which he was like, cool, you could take the name, but you can't take none of the money. But by then, I figured it out. You have to have a balance. And so when I left, I put a team together. I got one of the best, I would say, accountants on this planet. Her name is Carolyn Cotwell. You know what I mean? $1 million grant writer. I got Misha Olives, right? Who's the mother of my two beautiful daughters, who was, you know, community oriented, but at the same time, you know, a Stanford student, but from the hood, who was sharp as a new pack of razor blades and was in the community. And then Heather, who ran a nonprofit in our neighborhood, who was smart and intelligent, is the best program director. And then I got a lot of the guys from the neighborhood who were once in a lifestyle like I was, who didn't write good, but knew how to put their boots to the ground.
1: Right.
0: And that's what it took to put a good team together, to balance.
1: Yeah.
0: I was smarter to know if I didn't know how to write, let me get somebody who does know.
1: Someone who does.
0: And so I did. And I think we have a great team when it comes to that. And we're generational now, because a lot of the staff that was kids who are participants now, Vanessa, are working for me.
1: Yeah.
0: And their kids are in the program. So it's generational.
1: Right. Yes.
0: And so, you know, we're trying to make sure we cross our I's, dot our T's, flush our G's. And, you know, our audits are always clean.
1: Yeah.
0: That one recently, and everything went good. Thanks to our team, especially Carolyn.
1: Yes.
0: Who knows how to take care of all that. Because when it comes to me, and I got a great board, you know, who understand mission.
1: Yeah.
0: So, you know, it's about learning how to put a good team together that really cares about the people and what we're doing. And it's like a football team, right, Vanessa? You can't have guards playing forwards, and you can't have the center playing as a guard.
1: That's right.
0: You got to have them on their positions and run, you know, do their thing when they go down their lane. And that's what we
1: do.
0: And as the boss, that's what I'm good at. I make sure everybody stays in their positions.
1: In their position and knows the plays.
0: But it be, shoot.
1: And knows the plays.
0: I was in the gang and I was gang banging. That's what I would do. I was very successful in running the gang because I knew what positions everybody need to play.
1: Yeah. Well, I'm hoping that people are hearing that, because again, there's so much redeeming value in having people who have these experiences leading these organizations. And, you know, if you're wise enough to run a gang or wise enough to run a large drug run, you know, drug team, you know, whatever it is, you probably can run a business with the right people, you know, on your team and the right heart, right? You know, so, you know, and a level of healing, you need to have a level of integrity and healing to be able to do it right. But I love what you said, because I have a passion for getting with these young entrepreneurs that are out there trying to create nonprofits, but they are missing certain pieces. And then, you know, and people will come for you if you don't have your stuff in order. You don't have your audit in order. You don't have your receipts, your proof of performance. You don't have your time sheets and your sign-in sheets and all the things. They gonna come. So you, right? So.
0: Yeah, I'm thankful that I have a team the way I have it, because I'm held accountable by my team. Because, you know, I'm very like the director. Sometimes I'm just like, all right, man, let's go ahead and try to get, you know, this funding from this grant right here. And my team will say, no, that's not a good fit, Rudy.
1: Yeah.
0: And I'm like, why not? You know, here I am, the boss. Like, you know, I don't like to hear no, but it's for the right reasons.
1: Right.
0: They're right at the end of the day. You know what I mean? Because they say, all money ain't good money. But slow money. Feel me?
1: That's true. Yes, that's right. That's right. Okay, we're going to take a quick break. We're going to come back. I want to talk a little bit about things that you have coming up. I know we are working on an event August 15th. It's not yet. We're fully locked in, but it's somewhere in August. We're working on an event, but I want to know like other stuff that you are working on. So let's come on back, and thanks for listening to Love Never Fails Radio.
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1: And welcome back to Love Never Fails Radio. We again are in the studio with Rudy from United Players, and we're just talking about all the things that go into an amazing team, a previous experience, being relevant in the community, all the things that go into a successful organization, and of course, God, our Lord and Savior, Jesus. We can't be more.
0: That's the key, though, Vanessa. That's the key. Put him in front, I'm telling you.
1: Yes.
0: With my staff, we pray.
1: Yes, we do too. We pray every day. 9:30 to 10.
0: Pray. Mandatory.
1: Find us praying. Yes. So tell me, with that, what is the Lord kind of have you doing? Like, where are you headed? What vision is he giving?
0: So it's always been what it's been, right? And that's basically, saving lives and making sure that I bring people to him. Right.
1: Yeah, right.
0: That, to me, this is what it's really, really, really about when you, break it all down, is to save more souls.
1: Right.
0: Everything in this world is going to eventually be out
1: the way,
0: die away.
1: Mm-hmm.
0: But the word of God will remain forever. And right. So to me, one in the material world, in the world that we live in, of course, we're going to keep educating the kids, have them be successful and to be alive and free. Right.
1: Mm-hmm.
0: But the end result to me is to get as many people as I can to build a relationship with Jesus Christ, our Lord and Savior. And so I have services now at our center, by Pastor Sonny.
1: Mm-hmm.
0: Sam was saying, Sonny, he was a straight convict back in the days.
1: Oh,
0: he was a C number. And so he comes down and we bring people, and that's what I continue to gather them. And right. So there's different ways. And so like even this weekend that just passed, right, Vanessa, we did a 24-hour ceasefire.
1: Yeah.
0: Like for Mother's Day in East Bay, Oakland, Richmond, that part, all those cities out there, San Lorenzo, all those cities out there. And it was successful. It just happened yesterday, Mother's Day.
1: Yeah. Yeah.
0: And so I'm doing a lot of things when it comes to gun violence. I'm a survivor of gun violence. I've been on both sides of the gun and I'm very passionate about it.
1: Yeah.
0: And so, we're educating kids about it, prevention. We're doing intervention where we're in the juvenile halls, speaking to a lot of kids who are in, the ones behind the guns. A lot of kids came home from prison. We're actually putting them in positions now who once, was behind the gun, but now had transformed behind the walls.
1: Mm-hmm.
0: Are out here really helping out the community. Everything under the sun that's made to be successful out here. To make it easier. Because in the world you're always gonna have problems. And so, we try to make it as easy as we can for people who's coming home or people who's preventing them to go to prison. And then our community events we're having, we feed the people, we clothe the people. But more importantly, we're installing the love of God in them. That's what I do by my action. Yes.
1: So tell me about that, because, we go out, there's oftentimes when we go out, when we're doing street outreach, we're giving out food or giving out, prayer. And, people feel like they feel heard, they feel loved, they feel cared for at that moment.
0: Right.
1: But then there is, life starts lifing, right? Things start happening. They need things. They need ongoing support.
0: Right.
1: And so how do you get people to not, okay, I did a little joke. Let me take a little pause because a little joke. I saw a post from somebody saying, I heard that there was less killings and no shooting and no fighting on Mother's Day. And we really need to do something about these mothers causing all this violence. he said it's because the mothers was too busy at brunch. And that's why they wasn't killing nobody yesterday. So I said, that's funny. But coming back, how did you get people to stop? What was the method? What was the message?
0: I think, the message is really the number one cause of death for kids 18 years and younger is kids. And the common denominator of what we're doing behind gun violence, stopping it, was kids and mothers. And if you think about it, when it comes to kids, so this movement, when it started, Vanessa, ceasefires on the streets came from prison. From guy behind the walls who said they wanted to do something different because of the Stockton massacre, the shootings in Oakland on the freeways with the kid, just 15 years old. When we thought about it and we said the common denominator is kids. Most people would not, will put down their guns and put down the violence if kids are involved. You know, 95% of people say, okay, if it's kids involved, I don't care how crazy or dangerous these gangsters are, or even the police, when they say kids, people listen. Or women. And so it worked. And so that, we took that model and we're using that because that's what we really believe in. We want the kids to get the opportunity to be alive and free so they can grow up and be successful in life. You know, kids are dying at dog ages. Kids are dying at dog ages now. So let's continue to try to change that narrative.
1: I mean, I think if so, so as you're thinking there is like you get with the mothers and the kids and you try to have some conversations with them so that they begin to be more aware of how their actions could actually take somebody else's baby away and how, you know, how let's just call this off. Let's just be cool. Because one of us, we don't want to lose our babies.
0: I'm going to tell you, hit the nail on the coffin. Over the weekend, I had got a phone call that there was going to be two groups of youth about to fight. About to get into it. And they adult was calling like, man, what is the solution? I don't know how to stop it because everybody was so enraged on Instagram. I said, man, just grab one of the mamas. Grab that mom, lost her daughter at 15, put her in the room and let her talk to all them youngsters who's finna fight. And when she got to, by the time she got out that room, Vanessa, the funk cleared and everybody, man, was so devastated of the impact that the mom is going through because her daughter's gone, something that was sensitive, that all them kids who was there, they walked out the room and didn't even want no fight no more. The mother is the key, is the backbone to the movement. They always have been. Put a mother in there. With the passion and the desire. Come on. Let's shut it down.
1: No, I feel you. That's definitely the case because when you hear a heart, a broken heart of a mother who has lost a child. You know, and they cry their eyes out.
0: It's a different cry when you hear that. Trust
1: me. You hear that. You don't want to, you say, I'm done. I'm done. So, okay, we're going to take a quick break. I'm going to come back and let everybody hear how they can connect with you. We'll be right back. And thanks for listening to Love Never Fails.
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1: And welcome back to Love Never Fails Radio. We, again, have just been having a great conversation with Rudy from United Players. Thank you so much for being on the show. How can people get in touch with you if they want to learn more or support you?
0: Tell us how they can do that. So there's several ways, you know, we on Instagram, my number, you know, my direct number is 415-716-4100. Call me only if you are serious. Don't call to breathe on my phone or call to threat. You know, there's people who call, does crazy things. And then there's my Instagram. It's my name, Rudy, but my Instagram is BIGRUT 415, Big Root 415. Once again, BIGRUT 415. And, you know, get at me. You know, I definitely would love for you to be a part of the movement. We can use as much help as we can. We got kids as young as five, all the way to guys 55, you know, elementary to the penitentiary for real.
1: And if you are thinking you want to learn more about all their wonderful, all the wonderful programs that they have, you can go to United Players with a Z. That's UNITEDPLAYAZ.org. And there they have an event website. lists of events on the page. They have different things that are going on, flyers, and most importantly, details about the work that they're doing in the community. So a bunch of beautiful pictures of babies up here. I just love it. And also after school program, just so many things. So please do support United Players. And of course, we're so grateful also to Pastor Sunny and Linda, who, pour in as well. And so many others, you said West Bay and so many others that are part of the movement as well. And grateful to be partnering with you. More to come. We're going to have another show where we talk about our fair, our summer extravaganza that we're trying to do right there at the park near you. So we do have a few other things going on in the community. First of all, I wanted to thank those of you who came out for our Freedom Mile. We had just over 300 people out in San Jose this past weekend. Thank you so very much for helping us to honor Emerald Rubio and Shinmi, Chief District Attorney Shinmi Chang. So grateful to them and also to all of our sponsors. And Presence Church and Awakening and the Current SV and so many others that joined us on the day to support the work. Thank you so much. And thank you to those who brought your babies out for the baby crawl. That was just darling. Oh my gosh. I that really warmed my heart. I was so happy all weekend, all Mother's Day. I just couldn't stop talking about that. So thank you for that. If you missed it, or maybe you want to come out again, please join us for the Freedom Walk in Oakland this time. It's going to be at Fremont High, June 13th. We're going to start at 10 o'clock. And if you want to get your tickets, you can go to loveneverfailsus.com/donate. 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Very reasonable. And if that is a hardship, please let us know and we'll work on it with you. And then of course, if you're a golfer, we'd love to have you come out on September the 14th. And that is our annual golf event, and it is at the club at Ruby Hill. So you can get your tickets and or sponsor either of those events by going to loveneverfailsus.com/events. Well, that about concludes it. I hope that you've enjoyed this time with Rudy and just talking about all the things that we can do and that we love to do in San Francisco and throughout the greater Bay Area. We hope that you have enjoyed your time. And of course, if you haven't heard it before, or perhaps you need to hear it again, always remember that you are loved.
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1: I'm Shauna on Johnny Erickson Tata Sharing Hope here on KDIA San Francisco. Well, earlier this week, we enjoyed a special edition as Johnny answered a question about prayer. And you could have gone on and on, Johnny, talking about prayer, right?
2: Absolutely. Prayer is our lifeline. It's the water and bread of our spiritual life. But Shauna, before I go off on prayer again, I think you've got a couple of questions in your hands from other listeners.
1: I sure do. And this one is from Kayla. She asks, Johnny, how did your accident affect your parents and your siblings?
2: Oh, Kayla. Oh, my broken neck not only sent my life into upheaval, it was the same for my parents and my three older sisters. Years after my accident, we would gather together and rehearse all the many ways that our lives were changed by my accident. And my three older sisters all agreed, as well as my mom and dad. My broken neck may have been terribly upsetting for us all, but it brought each of us so much closer together and much closer to Jesus Christ. Not only did I have to learn to lean on Jesus as a new quadriplegic in a wheelchair, but my whole family had to lean on him and lean on him hard. And so we all thank God for how we transformed our lives for the better through that tragic, wonderful day when I broke my neck. God certainly does work all things together for our good, my family's good, and for his glory.
1: Oh, Johnny, that is so true. Now, for our next question, Sylvia asks, how do I support my Christian friend who has constant pain after a traffic accident? It's a real challenge to her faith.
2: Oh, Sylvia, thank you for wanting to help your friend who deals with terrible pain. I mean, your presence, your concern, and the fact that you want to spend time in support of her, all of it helps. I know when I'm in terrible pain, my friend will sometimes gather my hands and hers. She'll look at me and tell me that she wishes she could bear the burden for me. Just having a friend who empathizes like that, it means everything. Secondly, Sylvia, help your friend pray about her pain. Together you can read 1 Peter 2, verse 21, where it says, quote, to this you were called, because Christ suffered for you, leaving you an example that you should follow in his steps. And Sylvia, memorize that verse with your friend. Of course, let's believe there is an effective remedy for her condition through a good pain specialist, right? But in the meantime, ask your friend to pray like I do when my pain feels unbearable. I say, Lord Jesus, you are well acquainted with pain, so please teach me your paths and help me to follow you as I should. Help me to trust you, to lean on you. I don't feel like doing that right now, but please, Jesus, help me. Help me to daily ask for your grace and enabling, and to represent you well to those around me. Holy Spirit, please help me look at my pain as you look at it, to not think that you've given me too much to bear or that I have a right to complain. Help me not to give in to bitterness, please, because 1 Corinthians 10:13 says that you, God, are faithful, and you will not let me be tempted beyond what I can bear. But when I am, you will provide a way out, so that I can stand up under it. So Jesus, help me to know that your grace is my way out. And if things don't get better, that you will give me strength. You will vastly increase my ability to endure this pain. Oh, and one more thing, Sophia. I would love to write a note to your friend from one pain sufferer to another. Just reach out to me through johnnyradio.org. Right, Shauna?
1: That's right. And Johnny, I know your words will bless others beyond Sylvia's friend. And listening friend, we'll see you next time on Sharing Hope.
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8: Hello, friends. Would you like to hear an amazing fact? Beginning as a petty thief smuggling cigarettes and marijuana, Pablo Escobar eventually came to dominate the global cocaine trade through the Medellin cartel, controlling over 80% of the drugs shipped to America. At one time, his immense operation earned him an estimated $420 million a week in the nickname, the King of Cocaine. By the 1980s, approximately 70 to 80 tons of cocaine was entering the U.S. per month, making Escobar, according to Forbes in 1989, the seventh wealthiest person on the planet, worth approximately about $30 billion. In spite of his lethal business, he sought to generate public approval by donating to churches and hospitals in Medellin. He built soccer fields, parks, paved roads, and even built a new neighborhood with 1,000 homes for families from the slums. His deceptions were so effective, Escobar even succeeded in getting himself elected to Colombia's Congress in 1982. But at heart, he was still a ruthless killer. Escobar's criminal empire resulted in the deaths of around 4,000 people who dared to challenge his reign, including police officers, government officials, journalists, even judges. Over time, even the government could not be bribed to overlook his outrageous crimes, and he went into hiding. In 1993, he was killed in a shootout with police in a middle-class Medellin neighborhood. This reminds me, Pastor Ross, of another power-hungry killer that deceives a lot of people regarding his real character.
9: That's right, Pastor Doug. Matter of fact, the Bible speaks of this being, and Jesus has this to say about him. John chapter 8, verse 44, speaking of the devil, he was a murderer from the beginning, and he does not stand in the truth, because there is no truth in him. When he speaks a lie, he speaks from his own resources, for he is the father of lies.
8: Yeah,
9: well, there you have this being that was created at one point perfect, but then he becomes a murderer, and it says from the beginning, he's always plotted to destroy. And of course, ultimately, that was revealed in the death of Jesus.
8: Yep. Yeah, he was just motivated by pride. Another passage is in Isaiah chapter 14, and you can read, I think, starting with verse 12, "How you are fallen from heaven, O Lucifer, son of the morning, how you're cut down to the ground, you who weaken the nations. For you said in your heart, I will ascend into heaven. I will exalt my throne above the stars of God. I will sit on the mount of the congregation on the farthest sides of the north. I will ascend above the heights of the clouds. I will be like the Most High." He was just power hungry, wanted God's position, but he's tried to deceive people as to his true character. Mm-hmm. But the devil has no problem killing anyone that gets in his way. That's why Jesus, of course, went to the cross. But some people think, well, if God is a loving God, why did he make a devil to tempt us?
9: That's right. If he knew what would happen, why did he even do that in the beginning? Well, we have a study guide that talks about that. It's called Did God Create a Devil? And it answers that question. If God is good, why did he make an angel that turned bad? You need to read this. It's free. All you have to do is call 800-835-6747. And you can ask for offer number 107 or you can dial #250 on your smartphone. Say, I'd like that study guide called Did God Create a Devil? And of course, we'll send that to anyone who calls and asks. Our phone line here to the studios is 800-463-7297 with your Bible-related question. Pastor Doug, just before we go to the phone lines, it's been a couple of weeks that we've had a chance to actually do a live program. I know there's a number of rebroadcasts, but of course, this is live tonight. Well, the reason we weren't here for the last two Sundays is a very exciting and special program that was taking place called Pinnacle of Prophecy.
8: That's right. We were doing a live broadcast from the Granite Bay Hilltop Church based on chapter 14 of Revelation, 14 presentations. As a matter of fact, I see a flyer here. I didn't even know it. There you go. So if you missed any of these, friends, you can actually go to the website. It's pinnacleofprophecy.com, and you can watch these programs. We understand that just yesterday's closing program, there were over 1 million views on Facebook. Hmm. And so, and that's not counting stations like AFTV or 3ABN or Hope Channel that carried the program. So if you miss that, and you can also follow the studies, you can download for free along with the presentations, help you understand where in the world we are now, speaking of or through the eyes of prophecy.
9: That's right. And again, that website is just simply pinnacleofprophecy.com, and anyone can read that and see it. If you don't remember the name, Pinnacle of Prophecy, just go to the Amazing Facts website, and I think you'll be able to get that information there as well. Ready to go to the phone lines. Our first caller this evening is Corey, listening in Ohio. Corey, welcome to the program.
10: Hi, how are you?
8: Doing good. Thanks for calling.
10: Good, good. I enjoy your program. I've gleaned a lot of information about the scriptures from your program.
8: Well, thank you.
10: My question is, let me see. Oh, my question is, in Revelation 12, verse 1 through 9, it's the story of the war in heaven. My question is, how could Satan, if he drew a third of the heavenly hosts and threw them down to the earth, how could he have fought with them against Michael and the angels? How could they, if they weren't there? Because those angels are considered as his angels, the ones that he threw down to the ground, from the information that I've received from different sources. And I'm just trying to figure out how he was able to fight with those angels if he threw them down to the ground.
8: Yeah, when it says that a third of the angels were cast to the ground, these are the ones cast out with Satan. It's not that Satan defeated a third of the good angels. One third of the angels followed Satan in his rebellion. And when Satan was cast to the earth, that's actually even in the verse we just read, I will cast thee out as profane because you have sinned. And Satan was cast out of heaven. One third of the angels were cast out with him. And you can also read in Matthew 25, it says, this lake of fire is prepared for the devil and his angels. And so, I don't know, am I answering what you're asking, Corey? Does that make sense?
10: No, the sequence, something's wrong with the sequence. And it says, this is what it says, and his tail drew the third part of the stars of heaven. And that's one of the problems I had. The stars of heaven, I thought, were the good angels. And cast them down to the earth. And the dragon stood before the woman, which is a sequence, which means that, to me, they were in his way. That's why he had to stand in front of her after he threw them down. Then it says, before the woman who was to be delivered, or the child that was being delivered, and she brought forth a man-child, and the woman fled into the wilderness. And there was a great battle in heaven, and Michael and the angels fought with the dragon, and the dragon fought and his angels. I'm trying to figure out, who did he throw down to the ground?
8: Yeah, this is the a third of the angels that were fighting with Lucifer against Michael and his angels are the ones that are cast to the ground.
9: Yeah, maybe just to add a little more, you know, there's a feature that we see in Bible prophecy, and this might be what might help a little bit. Sometimes a statement is made in prophecy, and then the prophet in vision backs up to explain how he got to that point. So, in other words, like you say, in the introductory of Revelation 12, it says the devil with his tail was able to just throw down a third of the stars of heaven. But it's not until you get to verse 8 and 9 you actually find out how he did that. Well, then it goes on to say, well, there was war in heaven. Michael and his angels fought with the dragon, and the dragon fought and his angels. And then it goes on in verse 9. So the great dragon was cast out, that old serpent of old, called the devil and Satan, who deceives the whole world. He was cast to the earth, and his angels were cast out with him. So it begins with a statement. The devil was able to deceive a third of the angels, and they were cast out. And then it's not until 9 you get the details of exactly how that happened. Well, there was a war, and he lost, and he and his angels were thrown out.
8: All through prophecy, it'll give you the headline.
9: That's right.
8: Then it goes back and gives you the story.
9: That's right. Kind of repeating in large.
8: Yep.
9: So hopefully that helps, Corey.
8: He would enjoy our study that we're offering on Did God Create a Devil?
9: That's right. I think it's in there. We talked about that. Again, the number to call for that is just 800-835-6747. That is our resource phone line. You'll see it on your screens if you're watching. Or dial #250 and say, I'd like to, Bible Answers Live, I'd like that study guide, Did God Create a Devil? All right, next caller that we have is Brittany in California. Brittany, welcome to the program.
11: Hey.
8: Hi.
11: Yeah, my question is, if the Torah relevant for Christians, say, in our modern time?
8: Is it okay for a Christian to read the Torah?
11: Mm-hmm.
8: Yeah, no, of course, the Torah are sacred Jewish writings, and there's a lot that can be learned from that. So there's nothing morally wrong with doing that, by all means. There's good history in there. The Torah is a word that is used to sort of encompass a lot of the Hebrew scriptures, but it may also include some that would not be in our Old Testament, but would be the sacred writings. I think the word Torah is law in the greater sense. So, yeah, by all means, when you're reading your Bible, you're reading part of the Torah right there. So hopefully that helps a little bit. Hey, thank you, Brittany.
9: All right, we've got Tina listening in Nevada. Tina, welcome to the program.
12: Hi.
8: Hi, Tina. Thanks for calling.
12: This is her daughter. She's sitting right here with me. This is Tia. She just gets nervous on the phone, which now I am a little nervous too. But we are both here, and we wanted to let you know that we watched your Pinnacle of Prophecies. We watched the whole thing, and my goodness, it's just so fantastic. I'm just so glad that we had some of those Bible answers, and both of you guys, we really do appreciate you giving us some Bible truth and getting us ready for what's to come.
8: Anyway, well, thank you. That's a joy to hear that testimony. Do you have a question for us tonight?
12: Oh, we do. So we were just wondering about lots of different religions, and one particularly that we had been involved in, before. I guess our question is, why do some believe that they're the only ones? They're the only ones who have the truth, and you have to do it. It gives you almost that sense of fear to go off and look in a direction, or to keep reading, actually, because the Bible says, keep reading, keep seeking, keep knocking, but you have man telling you a whole nother thing. And so I guess what our question is that why do some, and some in particular, believe they're the only ones?
8: Right.
12: That are going to get into.
8: Yeah, why do some denominations teach that they're the only ones that are going to make it to heaven? Well, to be honest, I think they do that the same reason that some political candidates can't say anything good about any other candidate, because they say, I'm the only answer. They don't want to give any other options. As soon as you admit to people that you don't have all the truth, then they begin to look around. There are some churches that teach their members they are not allowed to look at or read religious information from any other denomination. Now, we don't do that in our church. In fact, I said, I think during this series, we think the greatest part of Christ's true followers are not members of our church. I hope they all come and join before it's over, but we know there's godly people in many different churches. But when a church says you're not allowed to read anything written by another church, it's like they put blinders on their members so they can't look around. And I think the truth, if your church has the truth, it should bear up under investigation. A couple of years ago, we did a friendly debate at our church here. And another pastor said, he doesn't think we need to keep the Sabbath anymore. And I said, I think we do. And we said, well, let's take it to the people and see what the Bible says. And I think that the truth should bear up under investigation. And so, a lot of these denominations, they say, if you're not a member of our church, then you're not one of the 144,000, and only members of our church are going to be saved. you know, while I believe my church is the closest to the Bible, I mean, if it's not, I'm in the wrong church, clearly. I mean, you want to be, every pastor should think, my church is as closest to the Bible as I can get, because we all want to be as close to scriptural truth as we can be. But I think it's reckless to say that we're flawless. There's a pope that says that he's infallible. The only one who's really infallible in this world is Jesus.
9: And that's right. Jesus himself said, other sheep I have which are not of this fold.
8: Yeah.
9: Them I need to call, and they will come. So, yes, sincere seekers of truth in whatever church, even different religions, if they open to the promptings of the Holy Spirit, they will be led into truth. And Jesus said, you shall know the truth, and the truth will set you free.
8: Amen.
9: So we shouldn't be afraid of the truth. All right, thank you. Next caller that we have is Andrew in West Virginia. Andrew, welcome to the program. Andrew, you are on the air. Yep.
13: Awesome, awesome. So my question is, say you are seeking employment and it's very, very hard, but every employer wants you to work on Sabbath that will give you Sunday off. Obviously, you need money to live. How should you proceed with that?
8: Yeah, it's a challenge. And, you know, I think that if you're going to seek first God's kingdom, then you just need to settle that that is not an option. And, of course, there's millions of people around the world that I know just in our church are 22 million members, and there's many other Sabbath keepers around the world. They just resolve that even if it is difficult.
14: 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Ooh.

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3: He's going to provide. Thanks so much, Andrew. Appreciate your call.
4: We've got Bonnie listening in Oregon. Bonnie, welcome to Bible Answers Live. You're on the air.
5: Thank you so much for taking my call. Mm-hmm. My question is, when we get to heaven, will we still have the same character that we died with, even though we've taken our sins to the Lord and asked him to help us to overcome? What will our characters be in heaven? Because the thief on the cross really didn't have much time for character development.
3: Yeah, well, that's a good question. But the thief on the cross did have time for heart conversion. And we think he went through the steps of conversion, which are you repent and you confess and then you receive. And he publicly said, you know, we're getting what we deserve. He expressed sorrow. And then he prayed and said, Lord, remember me. Jesus promised you'll be with me in paradise. I think he accepted that. And his heart was transformed. And as soon as we are justified and we're given that new heart, when he comes forth in the resurrection, he's still going to have that new heart. Now, he may not have had time to, you know, go through the character development of being tempted on his diet or his temper, or whatever the problems might have been. But I think the Holy Spirit will compensate at times like that.
4: Absolutely.
3: And yeah, he'll be in the kingdom. Thank you, Bonnie. Hope that helps a little. By the way, I have a book about the thief on the cross. And it's called Crucified with Christ. I think you'll enjoy that.
4: All right. Next caller that we have is Cindy listening in California. Cindy, welcome to the program.
6: Good evening, pastors. Thank you for taking my call.
3: Thank you. And your question?
6: My question is about the prophecies in the Old Testament and New about the sun turning dark, the moon turning to blood, and the stars falling, earthquakes. I've heard from pastors that these already happened in the 1700s and 1800s, but it seems in Revelation that maybe these are ahead of us from Revelation 6:12, the sixth seal.
3: Yeah.
6: So are these things that could still be in front of us?
3: Yes and yes. This is one of those prophecies where I think you've got a dual application. God sometimes shows us historically the fulfillment of these things after the 1798 period that is given in Revelation and Daniel. It says that the sun would be darkened, the moon would turn to blood, and the stars would fall from heaven. Those things happened on a grand scale globally. Big Lisbon earthquake was felt, sent shock waves all around North Africa and Europe, and it's still recorded by the seismologists as one of the biggest and a great human loss of human life.
4: 1755.
3: Yeah. And then the falling stars, I think that was November. All yesterday was 150 years or something. I forget. It was
4: yeah, May 19, 1780. The earthquake was November 1.
3: Oh, that's what it was. Okay. Mm-hmm. And these things happen historically, but they're going to happen again in quick succession just before the second coming. Because one thing that didn't happen says in the heavens depart as a scroll. Mm-hmm. And so that's still to come. So isn't that what you understand?
4: Yeah, absolutely. I'm just looking at it. You know, what's significant about that is you look at the date, 1755, and then you have 1780, and then you have 1833. Right around that time, it's after the Protestant Reformation has already taken off, people are beginning to study the scriptures, in particular the prophecies of the Bible. And as they were studying these prophecies, recognizing that the 2300-year prophecy of Daniel 8:14 was coming to an end, then there was this great earthquake, the Lisbon earthquake. Something else, Pastor, like, interesting, at the time, Lisbon was the capital. In Portugal, was the capital of the slave trade around the world. And mm-hmm. a judgment came upon the city. And then, of course, North Africa, Europe, and even as far as the Americas. And then the dark day, May 19, 1780. And then probably the most spectacular star shower was
3: that's the one. That was it was November 12th.
4: Oh, that's 12.
3: Yeah, it was November 12, 1833. And so this is the 100. Yesterday was the 190th
4: that's right.
3: anniversary. Yeah. Sorry, I got my events mixed up.
4: Yeah.
3: They called it a Leonid meteor storm. I'm looking at it in the Library of Congress. It's in history as

0: Remarkable,
1: Yeah.
0: yeah. So yes, it had a historical application. Could it have a future application? Well, when you read about what happens just before Jesus comes, it seems as though all of nature is turned upside down. There's a great earthquake that the Bible speaks of at the end as well. So,
1: Sun will go dark, moon will look like blood because the skies will be filled with smoke. It's all going to happen again. Thank you so much. Appreciate your question. And who's
0: all right,
1: next?
0: we got Gary listening in Illinois. Gary, welcome to the program.
2: Angel. In Genesis 1:26, it says, "Let them have dominion over the earth." Does that mean we're to be good stewards over the planet, or have the option to run the planet straight into hell, like we're currently doing by using coal and oil?
1: Well, to answer your question, yes, people should be good stewards of the planet. In fact, in Revelation, I think it's chapter 16, verse 11, it says, God will destroy them that destroy the earth. It's that
0: Yeah,
1: verse
0: chapter 11,
1: 11, verse, maybe it's,
0: probably 16. You
1: yeah,
0: might have got that
1: we're
0: backwards.
1: listexic a little bit sometimes. Yeah, it says that the nations were angry and the time of your wrath should come and that you should destroy those that destroy the earth.
0: Yes. Revelation 11, verse. I'm looking at it
1: Pastor
0: right
1: Ross is
0: here.
1: finding it. Yeah, so we should be good stewards of the planet, and dominion was given to the planet, given to Adam and Eve of the planet, and they were to care for the creatures and tend the garden. And even now, I think Christians should be responsible stewards of everything: their time, their words, and the world that God has made. As far as possible, we should do our best.
0: Revelation chapter 11, verse 18.
1: That's it.
0: That's the
1: Okay.
0: one.
1: Thanks so much. Appreciate that, Glenn.
0: All right, next caller that we have, I think that was Gary.
1: Oh,
0: We've
1: Gary.
0: got
1: Okay.
0: Glenn now listening in Ohio. Glenn, welcome to the program.
3: Good evening to you, and thanks for taking my call.
1: Absolutely.
3: Scripture is Luke 17, verses 20 through 22. My question is, what did Jesus mean when he said, "The kingdom of God is within you"?
1: Yeah, well, and he says here, the kingdom of God does not come with observation, nor will they say, see here or see there, for indeed the kingdom of God is within you. When Jesus began his ministry, he said, repent, for the kingdom of heaven is at hand. I think John the Baptist said the same thing. And if you read in Acts chapter 1, I forget, it may have been Philip that said to Jesus, Lord, will you at this time, establish Israel as a kingdom? And he said, it's not for you to know the times and seasons. So they even misunderstood there. There's two aspects to the kingdom, Glenn. You've got the internal kingdom where you invite Jesus to be the Lord of your life and sit on the throne of your heart. That begins right now. But there is a time when Christ comes to receive the kingdom, and this world that he has ransomed, he will get it back. And so that is the physical kingdom of God will be set up here on earth at the end of the 1,000 years. The spiritual kingdom is already available, and it's within reach for everyone.
0: Yes, if somebody surrenders their life to Christ, they become a citizen of the kingdom. If Jesus is ruling in their heart, we call that the kingdom of grace. And eventually, the kingdom of grace will give way to the kingdom of glory when Jesus comes the second time. And the earth is finally recreated at the end of the 1,000 years. So, two parts to the kingdom, as you mentioned. All right, great. Next question that we have is, let's see, we've got James in Texas. James, welcome to the program.
4: Yes, thank you for taking my call tonight.
1: Yes, and you were glad you're calling. Your question.
4: Yes, I'm trying to get the truth about a kind of a urgent matter. Some people say that the death decree is the end of probation, and some say that it's the mark of the beast. Can you tell me if that's in scriptures when the death decree, I mean, not death decree, the end of probation is? Because I can't find it anywhere, and it's kind of confusing.
1: Yeah, good question. You're not going to find the phrase end of probation. You'll find the teaching. Now, for instance, is it Revelation 22 where Jesus said, let him that is just, you might want to look that up real quick. As far as the decree, it doesn't call it a decree. It's called a decree in Daniel 3. A decree is made by Nebuchadnezzar. A decree is signed by Darius in Daniel chapter 6. There's a death decree unless they worship a certain way. Revelation alludes to the same kind of law. It doesn't use the word decree. And it says in verse 17 of Revelation 13, no one might buy or sell except the one who has the mark, the name of the beast, or the number of his name. Well, it stands to reason that if they're going to enforce a law that no one can buy or sell, there'll be a decree that states that.
0: And we have that verse that I think you're referring to, Revelation 22, verse 11. Jesus says, he that is unjust, let him be unjust still. He that is filthy, let him be filthy still. He that is righteous, let him be righteous still. He that is holy, let him be holy still. And behold, I come quickly. So that is made before Jesus comes.
1: Right.
0: And then Daniel chapter 12, verse 1, it says, at that time, Michael shall stand up, the great prince who stands for the sons of thy people. And there will be a time of trouble, worse than the world has ever seen. But at that time, thy people shall be delivered, everyone found written in the book. So you have the close of probation. You have a time of trouble, the seven last plagues, the end of which is the death decree. But Jesus comes before that death decree can be enacted.
1: Yeah, when you read about the seven last plagues, it says instead of repenting, they don't repent. They curse God. God. Yeah, so there's no repenting. Their probation's closed during the seven last plagues. That's probably the best we can do now. The other idea about probation closing would be when Noah and his family boarded the ark. There were 7 days when life went on, but their probation was closed. The door was shut. And it'll be that way near the end of time. Well, friends, we got 13, 10, 9 seconds before our break, but we're going to take more questions in the second half that's coming up. Don't forget also check out amazingfacts.org. A lot of resources there. Don't go away. More questions to come.
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1: Hi, friends. Pastor Doug Batchelor. This morning, my wife Karen sent me on a mission. 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
1: Welcome back, listening friends. We're glad that you have stayed tuned and some who joined us along the way. This is Bible Answers Live, live international interactive Bible study. 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My name is Doug Batchelor.
0: And my name is John Ross. And we're going to go to Jim. Jim is listening in Indiana. Jim, welcome to the program.
9: Yes, hello.
1: Hi, thanks for waiting.
9: We were doing a Bible study the other week, and somebody brought up about Adam and Eve running around naked. Mm-hmm. And I said, no, they was clothed with the light of God, I guess.
1: Mm-hmm.
9: How do you explain that to somebody?
1: Well, I'll have Pastor Ross look something up for me while I share some other verses with you. In Revelation, where he talks about clothed with white robes, is that 7? I forget. But if you look in Mark chapter 9, when Jesus is glorified on top of this mountain with Elijah and Moses appear, it says his clothing became exceedingly shining white like snow, such as no launder on earth can whiten them. I think another passage in Matthew, it says that his clothes became like the sun. That's what it's, yeah, that's in Matthew, what is it, 16 or 17, yeah. Verse 3. And then when Moses came off the mountain after talking to God, he had to veil his face. So he had to cover his face with clothes because it was so bright you couldn't look on his face. Adam and Eve used to talk to God face to face. They had garments of light. It was, you know, no artificial fabric, but they were just shimmering with God's glory, made in the image of God. And when they sinned, those garments of robes of light went out.
0: That's right. When you look in Revelation chapter 7, talks about those who are arrayed in white robes, speaking of the redeemed. And then we have in Acts chapter 1, verse 10, talks about an angel wearing white apparel, dazzling white brightness. And I think in the verse itself in Genesis, where it talks about Adam and Eve suddenly realized they were naked, it gives the idea that at some point in time they were naked and they became naked and they suddenly realized it. Mm-hmm. So that would imply then that at some other time they were wearing something.
1: Why would they try to cover themselves?
0: Yeah, why would they suddenly say, oh, we're naked?
1: And then it's not like God didn't say, oh, you shouldn't be ashamed to be naked. God said, you should be ashamed. Your garments are too small. He made bigger ones.
0: Yeah.
1: Because in the book of Genesis, it says they made aprons of fig leaf, and it says they were small, and God gave them tunics of skin. So not only was it the wrong material, but it wasn't enough. So clearly the clothing in heaven, it's not, you know, it's not wool. It's not skin. It's not polyester. These are some supernatural garments of glory that they had.
0: Yeah, one of the verse, Psalms 104, verse 2, God says, speaking of God, you cover yourself with light as a garment.
1: There you go.
0: And if we created in God's image, God wears light. And Adam and Eve had this garment of light.
1: That's a good verse.
0: Okay, thank you, Jim. We have Joan listening in Australia. Joan, welcome to the program.
10: Hello, how are you? Thank you for taking my call. Repetition is the key. Bible answers life. My question tonight is Jeremiah chapter 3, verse 9. Can you please explain to me that verse? And who is she? Is she the people or the developing people of God?
1: All right, let me read this for our friends listening. In Jeremiah chapter 3, verse 9, it says, so it came to pass through her casual harlotry that she defiled the land and committed adultery with stones and with trees. It's talking about when the people of God, yeah, when they stones and trees, it means they made idols out of wood, they made idols out of stone, and they worshiped them. God consistently called that harlotry. In fact, in the book of Hosea, it specifically says that Israel had played the harlot with her idols. So because God said, do not make graven images in the second commandment, I'm a living God. Any image you make of me is going to diminish your concept of my greatness. Whenever they started worshiping idols like the pagan nations around them, he said, you're giving your love to another God. And it was called harlotry.
0: And in Revelation chapter 17, you have a woman, her name is Babylon, and she's described as a harlot. So whenever a church leaves the truths of God's word and forms an alliance with political powers or begins to worship idols, in this case, spiritually, she's described as a harlot.
1: Yeah. And in this passage in Jeremiah, it talks about both Israel, the northern kingdom, and Judah followed suit. And they got involved in idolatry too in the time of, well, Solomon did it before he died, but then got really bad during the time of Manasseh.
0: And both kingdoms would judge for that at
1: That's right.
0: some point. All right. Thank you, Joan. We got Betty Lou in California. Betty Lou, welcome to the program.
11: Thank you.
1: Hi.
11: My first question, the first text is Acts 9:36, where Peter goes and raises Dorcas.
1: Okay.
11: It calls her a disciple. So there were women disciples. Then we go to Luke 24:13 and onward, where two disciples were on the way to Emmaus.
1: Right.
11: And Jesus joined them, and they didn't recognize him. Now, they didn't usually put women's names down. And if there were women disciples, why could not this other disciple have been Mrs. Cleopas, and they went to their home together, and they asked Jesus to stay with them? Am I wrong in believing that?
1: No, you're absolutely right in believing that there are women disciples. Now, of course, the word disciple is different from apostle. There were no women apostles. The 12 apostles were all men. And then when Judas was replaced in Acts chapter 1, they replaced him from among two men. Could this other woman, or could this other disciple, Cleopas, could it have been Cleopas and his wife? Well, it could have been. It doesn't say in the text. Whoever they were, it says the same hour after Jesus revealed himself to them that they turned around, went back to Jerusalem together. So all we can do is speculate about what the name or identity of the other one was, but there's nothing in the text that says it wasn't his wife, and there certainly were women disciples. Mary Magdalene was a disciple.
0: Just to add to that, Jesus in the Great Commission, he said, go and make disciples of all nations.
1: Yep.
0: So that obviously includes both men and women.
1: Yep, absolutely. So hope that helps, Betty Lou. Thank you.
0: We've got David in Alaska. David, welcome to the program.
12: I've been abused, and I'm mentally ill. And my question is, will God put people to sleep if they can't handle the end-time persecution?
1: Well, let me read you a verse that I hope will bring you some comfort and maybe some peace of mind. You go to 1 Corinthians chapter 10, and let me just give me a second here. Here it is. Yeah, 1 Corinthians 10.
0: Verse 13.
1: Verse 13. Thank you. No temptation has overtaken you except such as is common to man, but God is faithful, who will not allow you to be tempted beyond what you are able, but will with the temptation also make the way of escape that you are able to bear it. So either God is going to, get you out of the way of the temptation, or make sure that whatever temptation or trial comes, you are able to bear it. So don't worry that you're ever going to be given something by God that you can't handle with his grace. But there are going to be some that, you know, he loves that he'll lay to rest. Where's that prophecy that says, and none considers it, he takes them away to avoid the trials to come. You know what I'm talking about? Some people are laid to rest, and it's because God loves them. Blessed in the eyes of the Lord is the death of his saints. And then even in Revelation, it says, where the souls under the altar rest until the other fellow servants might be martyred as you were. So, you know, God sometimes lets people go to sleep so they won't have to go through trials they can't handle.
0: And I think the point that you mentioned, Pastor Doug, you look in Scripture, whenever one of God's disciples faced a trial, and they stood for the right, they were always empowered to handle that trial.
1: Mm-hmm.
0: And of course, we have many martyrs who gave their life, frail, you know, woman who you might think, wow, I don't think they can handle trials, but yet they did. They became like a lion in the face of persecution, mm-hmm. and had this holy boldness and this peace. And their life was such a testimony. And when they gave their life, there was this calmness. Many actually sang while being burned at the stake. Now, that's humanly impossible.
1: Mm-hmm.
0: So God sustained them in a miraculous way.
1: That's right.
0: All right. Thank you, David. We have got Steve listening in Oregon. Steve, welcome to the program.
13: Hi. Yes. I've recently got the Days of Noah DVD set, and I've watched it dozens of times, and they have answered numerous questions I've been plagued by for years. But one question left me with, at the end of the all four DVDs, all of the main characters are on foot, traveling through the forest, over hills and crossing streams, heading towards one mountaintop that is covered by a huge rainbow-colored halo-looking cloud. Is that the end of the Days of Noah story, or is there another DVD that finishes the production I can request? Is that huge rainbow-colored halo-type cloud the New Jerusalem coming down? I'm confused. Like,
1: yeah,
13: fireball-type asteroids are impacting the Earth. Is it too late to be saved, or should we be heading towards this rainbow-type thing?
1: Well, first of all, I was a contributor to that DVD series. We did not produce it. It was produced by our good friends at Layman Ministries and Jeff Rich. And I'm pretty sure that what's implied there is that they are going towards a place of safety, and it's just prior to the coming of the Lord. You don't need to worry about where to run right now, because when that day comes, just like a pillar of fire led God's people through the wilderness, angels are going to guide us during that time. And it says he'll give his angels charge over you to keep you in all your ways. 1,000 may fall at your side, 10,000 at your right hand, but it will not come near you. So God is going to preserve his people. I never worry about, you know, am I going to know where to run and hide in the last days? My concern is I just want to be faithful day by day to be doing what God wants me to do. And now, second part of your question, while we are partners and friends with Layman Ministry, we are just, as a matter of fact, I'm taping tomorrow morning. We're just doing the last segments of a new DVD called Armageddon, the Final Events of Prophecy. And we're going to be picking things up right there and going on through the second coming and beyond. So I think we actually go through the millennium and, mm-hmm. and beyond. So yeah, there's more to come. And hopefully you've seen the whole Noah series. So I'm not sure if you saw them all. But thanks so much, and I'll tell our friends at Layman's Ministries that you've been blessed by the series.
0: Next caller that we have is Linda, listening in West Virginia. Linda, welcome to the program.
14: Thank you for taking my call.
1: Sure.
14: Pastors, I want to tell you, first of all, I really appreciate y'all's ministry. I have learned so much, and I'm going on 74, and I've seen a lot in my lifetime with alcohol in my family, my aunt. And I was wondering about demons, because my mom and my brother, we went to my aunt's house, and she was a pretty bad alcoholic, and she wanted to get saved on her deathbed. She had cancer, bone cancer. And mom took a couple of preachers. And this was when I was 25, and I'm going 74 now. And when we got there, the preacher's come around with the Bibles praying, and her voice changed, and it was like a demon coming out of her. Pastors, is that possible? Because I was there and I heard it.
1: You know, I'm sorry. It is possible, to answer your question. And I don't know that every person struggling with alcoholism is demon possession, because the drug itself is a very powerful thing, and the devil, I'm sure, takes advantage of that. Jesus can save people from alcoholism. I've seen it, you know, many, many times. And, you know, you can read in Mark chapter 16, Jesus said in verse 16, "He that believes and is baptized will be saved. He that does not will be condemned. These signs will follow those who believe. In my name, they will cast out devils, and they will speak with new tongues, and they'll take up serpents," meaning if, you know, if they get bit by a serpent, it's not going to hurt them. "And if they drink anything deadly, it will by no means hurt them. And they'll lay hands on the sick, and they'll recover." So everything that Jesus lists here, the apostles did. There's no listing of them being poisoned, but it may have happened. And then they survived it. So I do believe that the power of God is still there, and we can pray and ask God to set people free from sin and temptation. And sometimes it may be a more direct demonic obsession or possession.
0: Well, yes, it's just to add to that, Pastor Doug, it's very real. I know you've been in Africa, you've done meetings, I've done meetings in Africa, and you know, maybe we don't see it as much in the U.S., although there are times where that happens even here. But I remember one occasion in particular, and just like what the lady described on the phone, there was a spirit there, a demonic force, and everyone knew it. And
1: the voice changed.
0: The voice changed and kind of supernatural strength. And it's scary. You can kind of feel the hair on the back of your neck. So the Bible says we don't wrestle against flesh and blood. There are demonic forces out there.
1: Yeah, absolutely.
0: Now, of course, God protects us. Mm-hmm. We are grateful for that. We don't have to walk around in fear. But I think that is a warning. We don't want to give ground to the devil.
1: Yep, absolutely. Well, thank you, Linda. I hope that helps a little bit. And we got time for a couple more before
0: we got Steve in California. Steve, welcome to the program.
1: Steve, you might be muted. You there? There he is. Okay.
0: Steve, in your question, you're on the air.
15: Can you hear me now, Pastor?
0: Yes.
1: Yeah, get real close to your phone. You sound distant.
15: Sorry about that. Thanks for cutting my call. So I wonder if you could help me with a verse in 1 John chapter 2, verses 7 and 8. I was reading my Bible study this morning. And I'll just read to you the first line from each of those verses. It seems to be a contradiction. It says in verse 7, brethren, I write no new commandment to you. Then in verse 8, it says, again, a new commandment I write to you. I wonder if you can help explain that.
1: Yeah, well, sometimes in Hebrew writings, they used some irony where they would kind of juxtapose two thoughts that sounded like they're opposites. Let me give you another example. King Solomon said, do not answer a fool or you sound like him. Then he says immediately after that, answer a fool according to his folly or he'll be wise in his own eyes. And you're thinking, well, make up your mind, answer him or don't answer him. And what he's basically saying is that no matter what you do, you're not going to win when you're trying to communicate with a fool. And so if you don't answer him, he thinks he's right. If you do answer him, then you look like him. Well, here, John is doing something similar. He's saying, don't forget the original commandments, that which you've had from the beginning. It's the old commandment, which is the word you've heard from the beginning. And again, a new commandment I write you. So when he said, I write no new commandment to you, it's another way of his saying, I'm not asking you to forget the foundational commandments. So I'm not writing these new commandments to you to forget the old ones. But he says, then again, there's a new commandment, which is in him, because darkness is passing away and the true light is shining. In other words, I think he's saying that Christ came to magnify the law and make it honorable. Jesus didn't really take away the law. He showed that the summary of the law is love.
0: Mm-hmm. I think maybe another way to put it is the new commandment that I'm telling you is the old commandment.
1: Yeah.
0: So Johnny's saying, you know, if people are talking about a new commandment, the reality is that new commandment is really the old commandment that you read about to love God with all your heart and love your neighbor as yourself.
1: Kind of like where Jesus said, you've heard it said by them of old, speaking of an old commandment, that you shall not commit adultery. And then he said, but I say unto you, do not look on a woman to lust in your heart. So did he do away with the old commandment? No, you're not supposed to commit adultery, but he gave a new insight. Mm-hmm. It goes beyond the action. Mm-hmm. It includes the attitude. I think John's doing the same thing here. So thanks. I hope that helps a little bit, Stephen. And let's see. We move on to, who is it, Rosemary?
0: Yeah, Rosemary. Welcome to the program. California.
16: Hello.
1: Hi.
16: Hi, Pastor Day and Pastor Ross.
1: Yeah.
16: I have a question regarding witnessing.
1: Okay.
16: Now, I have a passion for witnessing. I really want to witness to my neighbors in the new city I moved in. But recently, I was discouraged from passing out pamphlets. A person told me that that's not a good way to witness, that they're being thrown away. People don't read these days. What is the better way to witness if I'm discouraged to witness using pamphlets?
1: Well, people do still read pamphlets. I've met folks that have had their lives changed by reading books and literature and little Amazing Facts prints and sells thousands of these pocket Amazing Facts tracts, we call them. They're little pocket-sized pamphlets that they just cost a few cents a piece and people can give them out. They'll talk about salvation and different present truth. It's true. It's like fishing, you know, you reel in the line empty a lot. When you're passing out literature, you need to just figure that, you know, maybe one out of 50 will read it. But that one out of 50 that reads it, it changes their life in some way. So you're scattering seed. Not every seed you scatter is going to sprout. And, you know, I'm guessing that some of the people that are discouraging you, they may even be folks in the church. And I would ask them, well, what are you doing to witness? You know, you're better doing something that has minimal results than doing nothing with no results. And you're better doing something wrong than doing nothing very well. And there's a lot of folks that criticize witnessing efforts, and they're not doing anything. But, you know, today, you know, we're using media. Of course, we use publishing still at Amazing Facts, but we also use media. The internet is very effective. People are texting, using WhatsApp, all kinds of ways to witness these days. And
0: even Facebook.
1: Yeah.
0: People are posting, you know, encouraging statements, scriptures, or verses. Yeah, sure.
1: Yeah. So, but literature is not, it's still a medium for communication. So you can still do that.
0: All right. Very good. Next caller that we have, Doug, listening in California. Doug, welcome to the program.
1: I'm Doug. I'm listening.
0: I know you're right there.
1: Hi, Doug. You're on the air.
17: Hi. So I have a question. Once you accept Jesus Christ in your heart, do you need to be baptized?
1: Well, if you've never been baptized, once you accept Jesus, you don't necessarily need to get baptized immediately, because Christ said in Matthew 28, go therefore teach all nations. So prior to baptism, there should be some teaching where a person understands the foundational basics of what does it mean now to be a Christian. I've accepted Jesus' sacrifice, and then be baptized. And then there's more teaching that comes afterward. In fact, if you watch the recent series that we just did called Pinnacle of Prophecy, we basically took one chapter in Revelation, used it as a springboard to teach a lot of foundational truths from the Bible. I mean, about heaven, hell, why is there evil in the world? All of it came out of that one chapter.
0: You know, we do have a study guide talking about baptism. It'll answer this question for you. It's called Purity and Power. And just call and ask for that. It's 800-835-6747. Ask for that study guide, Purity and Power, or dial #250, and we can send it to you that way as well. Mm-hmm. All right. The next caller that we have is Paul in Australia. Paul, welcome to the program.
18: Hi, good evening, Pastor Doug and Pastor Ross.
1: Evening. Thanks for calling.
18: Thank you for the pinnacle prophecy that you have done for this week. So it's really amazing, and it's really you provided for all the evidence for us. So my question is this. My question is Genesis chapter 4, verse 16 to 17. They say that Cain is killed Abel, and then they went out from the presence of the Lord and knew his wife. And from that time, from that period, it's just four people, Adam and Eve, and then it's Cain and Abel is dead. Where did Cain find wife from?
1: Yeah, that's a good question. A lot of people wonder about that. They start reading through the Bible. And if you go a little further, you may not have read this yet, but if you read in Genesis chapter 5, it says that Adam had sons and daughters. Genesis 5, verse 4, after he begat Seth, the days of Adam were 800 years, and he had sons and daughters, probably quite a few. So when it talks about Cain and Abel and one murdering the other, it doesn't say they're the only children Adam and Eve had. Those were probably the two oldest boys, and they may have been the only ones at that time. But Adam and Eve had also had sons and daughters, and they married their sisters. I know that always seems a little odd to us, but keep in mind, Abraham married his half-sister, and Jacob married his first cousin, and it was not odd. Both Adam and Eve, they were brother and sister, if you think about it. And so that's what happened. And by the way, again, that's Genesis 5, verse 4. They had sons and daughters, many others.
0: Okay, maybe time for one more. Richard in Michigan, we have about a minute, Richard.
19: Okay, I want to know if I've lost my salvation. I got saved, got baptized, and in Revelation it says he'll spew you out of his mouth if you're not doing what he wants.
1: Well,
19: you hear me?
1: Yes, we do hear you. And I would just encourage you, I don't believe you've grieved away the Holy Spirit, or you wouldn't be calling and anxious about your salvation. There's a free book that you can call and ask for, and just ask for Pastor Doug's book on the unpardonable sin. I think it'll bring you some comfort and also some knowledge about, you know, what does that mean? So have faith, Richard. The Bible says where there's life, there's hope. You're alive. Reach out for that door of mercy and start following the Lord.
0: The number to call for that is 800-835-6747. Just ask for the book. It's called...
1: It's on the Unpardonable Sin.
0: The Unpardonable Sin. Yeah. I know we have another one called Rescue from Above, but that's the one on Unpardonable Sin.
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0: Hello, friends, and welcome back to Bible Answers Live. We have just a few minutes to answer your email Bible questions. If you'd like to send us an email Bible question, you can send it to balquestions@amazingfacts.org. That's balquestions@amazingfacts.org. Pastor Dagger, first question from Emily. She says, why did Jesus have to be tortured in order to save mankind? Couldn't he have just died?
1: Well, no, because the penalty for sin, while it is death, it is not just death. It is suffering and death. Every man is rewarded according to his works. Jesus not only took the death penalty, he took the pain that we all deserve for our bad behavior. There are varying degrees of suffering that are going to be meted out according to people's sins. And Jesus took all of that. So he took not only death, he took the suffering and the death.
0: Okay. We have Wilma asking, in Genesis chapter 1, verse 14, it says God created night and day. But then in Revelation 21, 25, it says that there is no night in the New Jerusalem. Can you explain?
1: Yeah. Well, it says that there's no night there because you get the presence of God. And the Bible says that God is light, in him is no darkness. Even during the creation, folks say, why did God say, let there be light, and he hasn't made the sun until the fourth day? Well, it's because that light was coming from the very presence of God. So if God is dwelling in the New Jerusalem, there is no night there in the city. But there is still day and night. Isaiah tells us even in the New Earth, there's still day and night. It says the night's brighter than the day is now, and the day is seven times brighter than it is now. So, there will be still a sun. There'll still be days.
0: Okay. In Mark chapter 12, 26, Jesus is referred to as the God of Abraham, or Jesus said the God of Abraham, Isaac, and Jacob is the God of the living, not the dead. So does this mean that they were taken to heaven?
1: No, it simply means that Abraham, Isaac, and Jacob, they're sleeping. A person asleep is not dead. They have eternal life. They're going to be in the resurrection. Jesus refers to them as living beings that still exist because they're just resting, waiting for the resurrection, along with myriads of others who are saved. We got a book on that. Are the dead really dead? How did they get that?
0: That's right. Just call and ask. It's 800-835-6747. Again, you can ask for that book, Are the Dead Really Dead? And we'll be happy to send that to anyone who calls and asks, or just dial #250 on your smartphone, and you can get it that way as well.
1: Well, thank you, friends. Don't forget, check out amazingfacts.org.
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26: Dad, we need to talk.
27: Sure, honey. What's up? Want to use the car? Need a few bucks?
26: Listen, Dad. I really think the time has come for me to move out of the house.
27: Honey, why? This is so sudden.
26: Dad, I'm 35 years old.
27: What, all 35-year-old girls need to move out of their parents' houses? I thought you liked it here. I'd miss my little girl.
26: I'm not your little girl anymore, Dad. I've been married for 7 years.
27: I know. And we love Bob.
26: Bill.
27: Your mother and I think the world of Bill. Don't we think the world of Bill, honey?
2: Bill who?
26: Listen, Dad, I'm getting older. It's time that I led my own life, to give my family an identity of its own.
27: Why?
3: Well, as our children get older, obviously some things need to change, and today we're going to learn how change can be a good thing. Thanks for joining us today. Your host is Jim Daly, and I'm John Fuller.
4: Oh, I hope that's facetious. That parent needs to call Focus on the Family like right now. But we are going to cover this issue of adult children and how we perhaps change the parenting modality at that point to be influencers rather than control freaks. I think that the best way to intro this program, John, is to give the title, Resolve Conflict and Find Peace and Hope with Adult Children. That says it all. If you're in this spot, you're going to need to order this book and listen to the broadcast today.
3: Yeah, Dr. Kathy Cook is back with us. She's always a popular guest. And Dr. Kathy is a speaker, author, researcher, the founder of Celebrate Kids, which is a ministry dedicated to equipping parents and caregivers and others to help children be more seen and heard. And today we're going to hear about Dr. Kathy's book. As Jim said, I hope you'll get a copy of it from us here at the ministry.
4: Kathy, welcome back.
5: Thank you so much. Honored to be here.
4: It's always good. You are such a, let me say it politely, a research geek. You love the research on family, don't you?
5: I love observing families. I don't necessarily like library research. Let somebody else do that for me. But, oh, I love the research of observation and, you know, what's happening in culture that's affecting our families.
4: Let me ask you this question, because I love talking to people that like that kind of observational research, if I could call it that, because you see patterns.
5: Right.
4: Which to me indicates God, like Paul writes about.
5: Yes.
4: You have no excuse because you can see God in nature, right?
5: Yes.
4: And in that regard, we can see God in how families operate and what is good and what is not so good. What are some of those major breakdowns from the parenting side that occur?
5: Oh, that's so good to start there. I should have given you the memo, easy questions only. you know, the fact that parents are still trying to parent when they need to move into a consulting role, maybe being a guide, a coach, a mentor, an influencer. We can't parent adult kids. We still may want to. And we may legitimately feel like we haven't finished our job yet, because we begin to see some things that are lacking in our adult children when they begin to launch out. And then how do we deal with that? Do our kids want us to be involved at all? Do they maybe still want us to parent because they feel insecure, but we don't want to? I think that's part of the confusion for sure. I think relationships between adult children and the younger siblings can also be a really complex issue.
4: That's true.
5: The younger siblings are still being parented or still living at home, but the older ones have maybe moved out and launched, but we still want them to be connected. I think that's a factor. I think overwhelmed parents. I think every parent of adult kids, every one of them is overwhelmed, not just by the adult kids, but just by culture, right? By confusion, by things that are going on at church, things that are going on in their workplace. And it's messy, but we don't give up, right? Because we have God. Yeah. And we know, I hope we know in the knowing of our knowing, I like to say, I hope we know in the knowing of our knowing that we're still a family and that God ordains the family and he doesn't want that to ever break up.
4: Yeah, there's such power there when it's healthy.
5: And, yes.
4: And unfortunately, many of us will experience kind of the destructive power of that too, you know, family of origin leftovers, right?
5: Mm-hmm.
4: And I'll tell you, a lot of therapists, Christian therapists, will talk about that, things that give us a little limp in our adult lives because of what happened when we were children, right?
5: Mm-hmm.
4: You kind of do learn a lot. You don't fall far from the tree typically. Now, God can intervene and interdict. And, you know, if your father was an alcoholic, you don't have to become an alcoholic.
5: Amen.
4: And so I love those components. That's part of my story, right?
5: Right.
4: So, you know, there's power through that relationship in Jesus. And that's key to everybody's healthiness spiritually, right? Well, let's get into it. You warn parents about making kids into idols. Uh-oh. Especially Christians.
5: Oh, shoot.
4: I mean,
5: Don't
4: you think?
5: Yes.
4: You know, we love our kids. I am always pulling out my phone. Look at my boys. Look at my boys. You know, but how do we need to be careful? And what does it mean, I guess, as a parent to make your children an idol?
5: To depend upon them to be your everything.
4: To meet your emotional needs.
5: To meet your emotional needs. To meet your need for, look, I'm amazing. And so we display our children on, you know, the pedestal, if you will, rather than the whatever the, you know, back in Bible times when they would have used some structure somewhere. No, we're created to worship, right? We are created to worship. We will worship someone or something. It should be God. And are we doing that? Is God the center of our universe? Is God who we think of and talk about? Is it God that we're trying to impress? And again, we don't have to impress God, but to glorify God, right?
4: Mm-hmm.
5: So I'm here today and I don't, like, I don't need to be remembered. Like, my prayer would be that God would be pleased with what happens here between the three of us and the production team, you know, behind the window, and that there would be evidence that we did good work here so that God looks good and that Jesus is known and celebrated. That has to be the mindset. But yeah, we have parents idolizing children, grandparents idolizing grandchildren, meaning that they want the children to perform for them to make them look good. And that's not appropriate. Children are not performers. God didn't give us kids so that we would look good. If you're afraid that you're going to look like a less than great parent because your children are doing something wrong, that might be a sign that you're idolizing them.
4: You know, the thing I've observed in myself, let alone other parents I know, but it is, you know, it's so kind of below the radar sometimes that you're even doing this.
5: Mm.
4: You're not aware
5: right.
4: that you're doing, making an idol out of your children, or that you're deriving something positive from their good behavior, you know? And I can remember that. I talked to my boys, you know, there was a couple of good friends that I had saying, make sure your boys realize they don't have to perform because you're the president of Focus.
5: Totally.
4: So, I mean, I just had that conversation with them.
5: Good.
4: You know? I'm not expecting you to be perfect young men.
5: Mm-hmm.
4: I think they took it to heart. But no, they're great.
5: No, that's
4: they're
5: good.
4: Really good young men.
5: Yeah.
4: But, I, you know, that's important for parents, Christian parents, pastors.
5: Oh, totally.
4: Oh, my goodness.
5: Yeah.
4: How do you have that healthy conversation, age appropriately, you know, with your 8-year-old versus your 15-year-old?
5: Yeah. No, and I think, you know, I love that you were aware of that. And I think that's, most parents are excellent parents. I tell adult children all the time, your parents did the best they knew how to do with the wisdom they had in the moment. Stop judging them. And we can get into that more, you know, later. But I think the parent needs to be alert. Am I expecting something from my children that's making them uncomfortable to be around me? Like, maybe they don't want to tell me how they're doing because they're afraid that I'll be either very disappointed and harsh, or expecting them to keep up the good work, you know, because the parent thinks, hey, I'm not. See, if you don't think you're anybody who can do anything except that you're a parent, the pressure your children are feeling is immense. And this is one reason they distance themselves from us, because they don't want that pressure. So I want to say again what you were just implying, Jim. Nobody did this intentionally. Very few parents do this intentionally. And so what we're here to do is to raise their awareness, right, so that they don't live in denial, so that they can realize maybe this is an issue and maybe I need to rely on God in me to be well and not expecting my children.
4: But in that regard, you created something called a declaration of release. I love this.
5: Good.
4: Describe it, and how do we apply it?
5: Right. So for us to realize that God loves our adult children more than we ever could or would, and for us to understand that we can't control. Now that they're adults living outside of the home, or even if they're living in the home, they are adults, our parenting years are finished. Now we consult, guide, coach, mentor, etc. And so the declaration of release is designed to give the parent this opportunity to say, my son is God's. Now, I hope that the son has always been God's, right? But this is different. And I'm going to release my kids, my sons and daughters, to the love of God. And I'm not going to control you. I'm going to pray that God meets your needs for security, et cetera, and that you don't look to me to meet them. I think that's huge. And then we parent strong still, right? We still parent, but we parent differently. We love, we love maybe a bit differently. And we release them to God. So say it every day, you know, that you're now released to the love that God has. And I'm going to take my hands off of you. And I'm going to ask God to, like, help you. I know the look on your face for people who are not watching on YouTube, you're like, this is not easy.
4: Yeah, and that's the point there, because I would say over-engage. You know, someone asked me this question, which I thought was really good. If the Lord's plan for your child was to take them through a valley at 25, let's say, so that he could get their attention, whatever that might be, would you be willing as the parent to allow God that maneuverability to get to their soul? Now, we're going to say absolutely. But when it comes to doing it, It's like, absolutely not. Right?
5: Right.
4: We're going to save. We're going to intervene. We're going to do the things that keep them from pain. And the irony is we may be keeping them from a depth of their relationship with Christ.
5: Absolutely. And that's a reason that I would love and be honored if parents of teenagers would buy this book, because we can begin to see the pattern that needs to be established now so that when they launch, whether that be college, trade, military, early marriage, entrepreneurship, gap year, whatever, they're able to do that well. I think the point that you're making is really, really good. We know the scripture. We know what it says in Romans 5. I've been on the show before talking with the two of you about the resiliency factor, and it comes from going through valleys well. Romans 5:3-5, James 1:2-4 are two of the places. Romans 8:29, the verse after Romans 8:28, that all things will work together, you know, for those who love God and live on purpose. All those verses say that the struggle is worth it. That's where we get our biblical character. That's where we get our deeper faith in the God of the Bible, because we experience him in the valley. So if parents have overprotected their children and they've expected their children to look good so that they feel good about the job that they've played as parent, the kids are possibly fragile. They have loved that parents have protected them up until this point. Grab your lunch. Every kid loves that they're reminded to grab their lunch because they don't want to go hungry in the middle of the day. But now that they're 21, 23, you know, 35, they do want to grow up and they do want some independence and they do want to discover how the world works. And they're going to discover that when we allow them to walk through valleys, we pray in the distance, perhaps. We ask, hey, can I help you in any way? Let me know, how can I help you? But we watch and then we praise God for the opportunity that those kids had to grow up. And hopefully it wasn't trauma and tragedy, but it was growth.
4: Yeah. Well, again, I love that idea of declaration of release. Mm-hmm. And if you haven't done that, that's one good reason to get the book, just to see that concept and do it and write it out. Let me ask you this. Funny, I was reading the prep last night and Trent was over for dinner. So actually went through some of this with him. But you caution parents to listen more and talk less. Mm-hmm. Ouch. And then, you know, making I statements versus you statements. Mm. So describe what that looks like and sounds like. The right. I statement versus the you statement.
5: Right. So it would be like the I statement is, you know, I worry when you don't reach out to me often enough. Okay. Like I worry, or I wonder who you're hanging out with. I love you and we're not as connected because you don't live here. So I'm just curious about who you're hanging out with. That's I statement. I'm curious versus you never tell me who you're hanging out with. Okay, yeah. So you never, that's very judgmental, right?
4: Correct.
5: That sounds invasive, I think, to adult kids. It sounds like, well, why don't you trust me to just hang? Why do you need to know who I'm hanging out with?
4: What's the outcome of that style of parenting at that level? What will that adult child do?
5: Oh, the you statement will cause them to remain distant.
4: Correct.
5: Yeah.
4: So the thing you're wanting as the parent, you're not going to get because of how you're interacting.
5: Right. Let me tell you guys, this book was hard to write because nobody wants to hear that, because you can't go back 10 years and change the way you parented. So let me say to our audience, like, thank you for being here. And you did the best you knew how to do when you did it. And now we're going to give you some advice about changing course if you are willing to do that, right? Mm-hmm. So I worry or I wonder or I'm concerned because you told me that you had a job interview, but you haven't told me how it turned out. That's healthier. And that, I think, engages conversation.
4: Yeah. On-demand parenting, I think of streaming. Is that a show on Netflix?
5: Yes.
4: On-demand parenting?
5: Yeah. Yeah.
4: What is on-demand parenting and why do we need to be aware of it?
5: Yeah. So back in the old days, you know, we just had the phone, right? And praise God for the phone on the wall. You know, now we've got, you know, we can follow our kids on apps if they allow us to. There's, you know, there's FaceTime, there's texting, there's calling, there's, you know, Facebook, there's Instagram. There's so many places where we can go to our kids.
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4: Dr. Kathy, you have great suggestions, recommendations for parents and adult children in how to help their relationship. 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Now, that's really funny. Because, again, I'm talking experientially. John, you've got six kiddos. So, but, you know, even going by the apartment to just say hi, you got to – I've only done that one time. And it was, you know, Trent said, hey, why don't you stop on
7: 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Ooh. Grammy.

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3: Newer. Friendship relationship. By the way, one of the things that was really hard in writing the book was finding out that parents who think they did everything right so that they could be a friend with their kids later are now not friends with their kids. And it's been devastating to them. And so again, we do what we can do in hopes that it will turn out well, but it's never too late. It's never too late to, you know, not live in denial and recognize that we maybe were doing some things that weren't great, you know, to ask for forgiveness, perhaps, to apologize, perhaps, and for us to say to our kids, hey, could I stop by for 15 minutes? I think what's interesting about that limit, I'd love to, you know, I made your favorite cinnamon coffee cake. Could I stop by? 15 minutes, I'll just stay. And no joke, you guys, that gives the kid the freedom to say yes, because 15 minutes isn't a 3-hour visit.
4: Right.
3: When you don't know, maybe your son or daughter had work to do at home that night, or a really important FaceTime call with somebody else that you want them to be friends with, or whatever the case, they just wanted to go to bed.
4: Or I love that
3: idea. Or they had a movie to watch, or whatever. And so you set the mental timer, or I have friends who actually set the timer on their phone for 15 minutes. They walk in and it buzzes and they say, hey, 15 minutes, and they leave. Now, if the kid says, oh, stay a little bit longer, like that's fabulous,
4: an invitation,
3: right? But I think the limit is really a blessing.
4: Yeah, that's great.
3: Shows respect.
5: And you know, Kathy, you said something earlier about parents who don't have a relationship with their adult kids. And I know several, we probably all know several families going through that, where the child is the one that says, no, I don't want the relationship. Mm-hmm. Offer some encouragement to that parent, because that's a really hard place to be.
3: It is. I appreciate that, John. And it is happening far too often. First of all, I want to say this. Most parents parented really well with the information they had at the time. So I don't want every parent to think that they've done something wrong that has caused their adult child to distance themselves from them. There can be influences on the adult kids. There can be any number of things that have happened. So don't look back and think, oh, if only. In fact, I write about the if only and the what ifs. Oh, if only I would have prayed more.
5: Yeah.
3: You know, what if we would have changed churches earlier? What if I wouldn't have sent my kid to a public school? We can do that all day long, and it's not necessarily going to help us find peace and hope in that situation. So I think that's important. Go forward more than look back. If you realize that there is something you've done wrong, own it. Take responsibility for your stuff. And again, I say, you did the best you knew how to do in the moment. And yet, if you're recognizing, whoa, you were distant, you know, you traveled and you didn't work to relate to the kid when you got back from the business trip or whatever, own it. Apologize for that if you feel like you should.
5: Yeah.
3: If sin was involved, ask to be forgiven. I think those things are important. One of the things I'll comment on that might be hard for people to hear is that the research is clear that the more that we helicoptered our children, the more likely it is that they're going to distance themselves from us now. So if you overparented, if you did demand, if you were in control, if you asked every little nitpicky question, if the only mom they knew was the helicopter mom that hovers over the breakfast bar while they're doing their homework, and now they do want to be independent, now they do want to mature on their own, this is how life is supposed to happen, they don't think you can parent any differently. But you can if you choose to back off, give them the space and the place where they discover why they are the who they are, and actually find out that you did a good job as a mom.
4: So much of what you're talking about in the book for us as the parent of the adult child is seeing your blind spots.
3: Yeah.
4: But even the statement is incongruent. It's hard to see your blind spots.
3: Yes.
4: That's why they're called
3: blind spots,
4: because you don't see them. In fact, you used a term in the book for the parent, which is the story you tell yourself.
3: Yes.
4: And I related to this one, too. Speak to that idea of the story you tell yourself as a parent.
3: Right. No, I appreciate what you guys are talking about here. So let's say that you reach out to your adult daughter and you want her to visit. And she has said no 3 times in a row. And maybe she even gave you a reason. You know, Katie has a soccer tournament. Or I've got an assignment due for my supervisor and I need to work at home tonight. So there were reasons. But the story you tell yourself is, she doesn't love me. If she loved me, she'd come over. If she loved me, she'd allow me to visit. Or the story you tell yourself is, she has time for everything else, but she never makes time for me. And those protect us, but they're lies, because we've chosen to not believe our adult kids. Now, what's awkward is maybe the adult kid doesn't value you. So the story

0: you tell yourself is, I have no value in my daughter's eyes. She doesn't care anymore at all. That's the story you tell yourself every time she says, no, no, no, no, no. Sadly, that might be true. So then you ask her, like, the story I'm telling myself is that you have no interest in my life at all. Is that right? Well, no, that's not right. Well, then why do you say no all the time? Well, I told you that Katie has a soccer game right. and I had an assignment due for work. And I told you that Jonathan wasn't feeling well. Oh, so those are true statements. So what day in the upcoming week would we be available together to have coffee? Oh, well, I don't have time. Okay, now that just told me that you don't value me. Is that making sense?
1: Oh, it does. So I just feel even that statement feels strong coming from the parent. Mm. But I get laying out the groundwork.
0: Come on.
1: No, I know.
0: But yeah, we earn the right to say that, right?
1: Yeah, yeah. But it is a different era. I mean, a different time in your parenting now where you got to say.
0: It is.
1: I would say it with a little more happiness. Like, hey, do you want to grab coffee next week?
0: Right, right. Rather so than, I'm going to accept that you've been busy the past week. So thanks for being honest with me.
1: Yeah.
0: What about the upcoming week? Can you glance at your calendar real quick? Yeah. I'm free Tuesday and Wednesday.
1: You know what this is reminding me of is, and Dr. Dobson, he talked about this on the old Focus on the Family program, Harry Chapin's song, you know, Cats in the Cradle.
0: Oh, yes, come on.
1: I mean, it's right there, you know. So the essence of the song is dad, as his child is growing up, he just never has time to play catch or do anything. And then the boy keeps saying, when I grow up, I'm going to be just like him.
0: Yeah.
1: And then that happens. He goes off to college. He comes home. I don't have time to meet with you, Dad. Can I have the car keys? See you later. Can I have them, please?
0: Right.
1: And that's a whole reflection on the fact that your son grew up to be just like you, meaning no time for you. But now in a different context, you're the old guy, Dad, and your adult son has no time for you.
0: Yeah.
1: Because that's what you did to him.
0: That's hard, right?
1: Yeah.
0: So we accept what's happened. And we move forward full of grace for ourselves and our kids. And maybe we talk that through with the spouse if we're married, with even our parents if they're alive and they're healthy for us, maybe a best friend, maybe a pastor, maybe a counselor. Say, hey, I'm having a hard time getting through this moment in time.
1: Yeah.
0: And it's one of the reasons, and we can talk about this later, that I do write in the book about how important it is for adult parents to have all other identities solid as well. You're not just parenting adult kids. You're a member of a choir, and you're a neighbor's best friend, and you're a wife or a husband, and you're, you know, a consultant in this way and that way, and you're still, you know, an important person at work. Know who you are so that you don't depend only on your parenting relationship to get your confidence from, if I can put it that way.
1: Oh, without a doubt. And I, you know, this is day one. We want you to come back and let's continue for day two.
0: Great.
1: And we've touched on it, but I don't want to land. It feels heavy a little bit. Mm-hmm. There's hope for you, mom and dad. I mean, this is not the end of the world, hopefully. Mm-hmm. But even regardless of what your adult child does responsively, you doing the right thing is the right thing to do.
0: Yes. Oh, say that again.
1: Yeah. I mean,
0: yes.
1: It's just so evident. And so what we want to encourage you to do is to get the book, understand, especially if you have conflict in that relationship with your adult children. What you're responsible for is improving that relationship. There's no guarantee that the adult child is going to change. But that's not the motivation. It's to be the light of Christ, to be loving and kind as Christ would be, and to do the things you're responsible to do to give the opportunity for your adult child to respond.
0: Yes.
1: Yes?
0: Beautiful.
1: All right. So let's do it. Let's come back next time. Thanks for today.
0: You're welcome.
1: Let me just say it, the title of the book again. This should be the motivation for everybody going, I need that book. And let me tell you, we are hearing from so many parents of adult children right now, the donor community, the constituents that engage with Focus. I know you're living in this spot. Even more serious things than what we were able to get to today. But come back tomorrow. We'll cover some more content. 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
2: 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And of course, if today's conversation brought up any concerns, if this is a space, as Jim said, that you're living and there's tension, ask to speak with one of our caring Christian counselors. Again, our number, 800, the letter A, and the word family.
1: Kathy, again, thanks for being with us. Let's come back and hit it again.
0: I'd love to.
2: And we hope you'll join us next time as well. And thanks for listening to Focus on the Family with Jim Daly. I'm John Fuller, inviting you back as we once again help you and your family thrive in Christ.

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1: Well, hi, I'm Dr. Danny Huerta. And when a teen is struggling with anxiety, the stress often brings sleepless nights and being pulled apart as parents. 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
2: If the only mom they knew was the helicopter mom that hovers over the breakfast bar while they're doing their homework, and now they do want to be independent, now they do want to mature on their own, this is how life is supposed to happen, they don't think you can parent any differently. But you can if you choose to back off, give them the space and the place where they discover why they are the who they are, and actually find out that you did a good job as a mom.
0: Well, that's Dr. Kathy Cook describing how it's possible to have a respectful, healthy, loving relationship with your adult child. Dr. Kathy is back with us today on Focus on the Family with Jim Daly. I'm John Fuller, and we're so glad you've joined us as well.
3: You know, we're talking to so many of you. When I travel, I'm meeting so many parents of adult children now, the 25-year-old, 30-year-old, and it's a whole bouquet of what's happening out there, and a lot of frustration, and a lot of good things are happening too, not to paint it all in a bad picture. It's just, you know, the whole array I'm able to hear about. But we do want to help you as a parent, particularly do the best job you can do in being a parent and an influencer of that adult child. And they're, guess what? Here's the neon sign. They're going to do things that you disagree with. Mm. And the question is, what are you going to do with that? Are you going to treat them as a 15-year-old or as a 25-year-old? And believe me, there's a difference.
0: Mm-hmm. And if you missed any of the conversation last time with Dr. Kathy, get our Focus on the Family app so you can listen on the go anytime. And check the website for audio and video as well. And we're talking about Dr. Kathy's book, Resolve Conflict and Find Peace and Hope with Adult Children, Strategies and Conversations That Work. And we're so glad to have her back.
3: Kathy, it's great to have you back. Thanks for being with us.
2: I'm glad to be here. Thank you.
3: All right. So we pummeled the parents last time. let me just say, we had lots of examples of where we're blowing it, you know, the over control, the things that we do that alienate our adult children. And it's easy to do because we had the best intention. You were very kind to defend a parent's lack of maturity in parenting their adult children. But it's time to get on the horse and go, right? We got to have a better relationship. If you're in a bad relationship or a not as adequate a relationship with your adult children, this is what we want to do is equip you. So what's on the adult child side of the responsibility ledger? Because you're going to, and I know you know this, you hear from parents, well, it's not me,
2: right?
3: It's him.
2: Right.
3: It's that son, or it's that daughter.
2: Right. Or so, the daughter-in-law, or the son-in-law.
3: Right. So the question in all that is, what's on their side of the ledger? What are they responsible for?
2: Yeah, I actually love that we're starting with that. You know, love your parents. Good heavens. They sacrificed for you. They've gone out of their way for you.
3: Amen, sister. You
2: know, you didn't even tell me to say that. But, you know, we're all imperfectly perfect, right? So the parents have been imperfectly perfect. I want to say to the adult children, your parents parented the best that they knew how to do in the moment that they did it. And you're now judging based on things that you know, things that you think are true. You're watching culture, like, why didn't my parents do that or say that, or why are they the way they are? Well, they are the way they are. Can you love them in that anyway? And can you walk toward them? You know, and can you say yes more often than no? Like, they want 15 minutes.
3: That should start like at age 7.
2: Come on, no, it should.
3: Say yes more than no.
2: Yes.
3: That's a good piece of advice.
2: I mean, I appreciate that, Jim. We are a family. And what we know here at Focus on the Family and at Celebrate Kids is that God ordains the family before he ordains the church.
3: Yeah.
2: We are supposed to be a family. We're imperfect for each other.
3: We'll call today the tough question day, because now I want to talk about when the adult kids get married.
2: Oh, yeah.
3: And I'll put it in this context because it's funny. I was playing golf with somebody and he missed the green on what they call an approach shot. That's when your last shot into the green, and he missed it off to one side, and he said, that's a son-in-law shot.
2: Whoa.
3: I said, what do you mean? He goes, it was close, but not what I was hoping for.
2: Oh, ouch.
3: I thought, oh, wow. I hope he doesn't have a son-in-law. But, you know, the point is, it's humorous, but I get it. I mean, it's not what you were hoping for your daughter, or it's not what you were hoping for your son. Mm-hmm. How do you navigate all of that, you know, this new family that you're now part of, and how do you let yourself go a little bit to be less selfish about all that and be encouraging to that new family member?
2: That was a great point. So how do we navigate that? Very carefully and often silently. You know, I think, you know, when our kids are, you know, in our home and they're beginning to date or they're of that age, I think we pray more for our children to be ready for marriage than we pray for the spouse. I think that's something I say all the time. Most parents I meet pray for their children's spouses. Have you prayed for your child to be ready for that step of life? And then, yes, you pray for the spouse. And you hopefully have taught your kids how to discern. Do they know their values? Do they know family values? Do they know who they're becoming and who they would love to be and the kind of life they'd like to live? And if they know those things, they're going to seek a spouse who will support those things. Now, if they do fall in love with somebody who has a different faith or a different work ethic or a different family structure and you're concerned, then speak up before they marry, speak up and be truth and be wisdom and be love in those moments. If they've married somebody who you think is not great, pray and pray again for the spouse to mature, for the relationship to be healthy. I would pray that you would want them married and that it would be good for your daughter or your son to be married to that person. And I think, again, we support, we love, we pray, and we say things like, how can I help you? Like, if you notice that your daughter is struggling, let's say your daughter's become critical and she didn't used to be a critical person, you can say to your daughter, you know, Samantha, I've noticed just a critical spirit in you. You're quick to judge and quick to be angry. And you weren't that way. You don't have to say you weren't raised that way. You don't have to make it about you. Mm. You can say, man, that just hasn't been a part of your character. So I'm naturally concerned because you used to be a woman of great joy. I think you've lost your joy. How can I help you?
3: Yeah.
2: Now, you know, can I help? No. But how can I help? Well, you can help by being quiet about it. You know, you can help by praying. You can help by, you know, could we go out for coffee? Or you could help by, could you answer a question? Like, how have you dealt with it? Like, was dad ever mean-spirited? Was dad critical? And how did you handle his criticism? So ideally, you're available to be a blessing of, again, consultant role, not, again, parenting in the way that you would control or force them to agree with you.
3: Yeah.
2: And I think another thing that's really complicated about family, you guys, is that when somebody marries, they marry a person, but that person comes with family.
3: Oh, yeah.
2: Right? So there's in-laws and there's siblings and there's aunts and there's uncles and there's, yeah. So we don't know them, so it's hard to love them. But you can love without knowing them because that's what we are, lovers, right? We love because God loved us. And I haven't found a Bible verse that says, you know, because you know them well, you should love them well. No, you mm-hmm. love because your daughter's married into that family. Yeah. And now you go to a family dinner, Mother's Day, Father's Day, Christmas, Thanksgiving, and you choose to sit next to somebody you haven't gotten to know well yet. And you say, oh, so you're the Aunt Kathy. You're my son-in-law's sister. I'd love to get to know you. Tell me about yourself.
3: No, that's really good. You know, that introduction of the holidays, you know, now these become, I hate to say it this way, but it can be true, battlegrounds.
2: It can happen.
3: You know, where the boys aren't going to be there because they're with their wives' family. There are constructive ways. I've heard of really good resolution to that, that they flip every other year, you know, and they come to our house for Christmas and the in-laws' house for next year's Christmas, you know, and the same with Thanksgiving or whatever. How do you go into that environment with an open mind about the fact that you have to share?
2: Come on.
3: I mean, we're like little kids again. I'm not sharing my son with you.
2: Yes. Open mind. Absolutely. Like, know that this is going to happen. Like, let's not be clueless about this. And let's be grateful for what we have more than angry for what we don't have. And again, I say that, and I don't say that like it's an easy flip a switch, but it's a choice that we have. Both the adult children need to be grateful because they're going to miss siblings and they're going to miss parents and grandparents, and the adult parents need to be grateful as well, or the parents need to be grateful as well. Friends of mine got remarried after both spouses passed away, so they now have 8 children among them and I think 19 grandkids, if I remember right, and they don't get together with any of their family on Thanksgiving or Christmas. They decided to not be the problem, and they've said to their children, go with the in-laws. And they do that. And so my friends are, quote unquote, alone every Thanksgiving and every Christmas. So they serve, which is beautiful.
3: Okay.
2: And the entire family gets together one day in usually November and one day usually in January. But what's really cool about that, you guys, is that every one of the children and the stepchildren are there. So now all the cousins meet and get to know each other, and the children get to know the stepchildren better than they ever would have before if they would have split every other year.
3: Yeah, yeah.
2: And that's a choice that my friends have made to honor their children. And the children then honor the parents and the siblings by absolutely cementing that one day in January is the family day.
3: And what I'm hearing you say is just get creative.
2: Yes,
3: find ways that meet the needs without disrupting too many people, right?
2: Because it's not supposed to be about us.
3: Yeah, yeah.
2: We're supposed to be other-centered.
3: Which is good. You mentioned in the book about prioritize the future over the past.
2: Mm.
3: What do you mean by that?
2: Mm. We have a tendency to look back and we look back with regret, or we look back and we assume because we did this, this will happen in the future. You know, the past is done. That was one of the reasons that the book was challenging to write, to be honest with you, because I know you can't go back and reparent. So we're going to look forward with hope, hope in God, not hope in our kids, not hope even in us, but hope in God. We're going to look forward. Now, we keep the past alive in the right way, Jim. Like, memories are important to keep alive. Remember when we went to the zoo, like you're with your grandkids, and they're 6 and 7 or 6 and 8. Hey, do you remember when we went to the zoo and you were about 7 and you got to feed the giraffe for the first time? You know, I think memories are really important to look back on and keep alive. But I think parents have a tendency to look back and wish for so much that can never be.
3: Oh, interesting.
2: And then the past becomes less than it could be because we see it with that red pen critical spirit, which doesn't do anybody any good.
3: Well, that's good. The red pen critical spirit.
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0: Thanks for listening to Focus on the Family. Let's resume now with the balance of today's programming. And Kathy, we haven't directly talked much about grandparenting, but that's a sacred calling.
2: Yes.
0: And it comes with some challenges sometimes. So how do we come alongside and help our child and ultimately spend time with our grandkids? There can be some friction points there.
2: Yes, so true. One of the things that I heard about over and over again as I interviewed people was the disrespect that our adult children feel in their parenting realm because the grandparents come in and, oh, you're letting her eat sugar at her age? Like, we didn't introduce you to sugar until you were at least 6 or 7. Well, isn't it bedtime? It's 8 o'clock. And so the parent wants to parent.
3: The cringe factor.
2: Yes, exactly. So the adult parent, you know, the grandparent wants to be involved and is judging the children in the way that they're raising the grandchildren in the way that they, you know, raise the children. If you can follow that line of reasoning.
3: Yeah.
2: And it becomes complex. You know, you're the grandparent, you're not the parent. And so you need to learn to be quiet. I would love for our adult children to be affirmed. I would love for the grandparent to say, I love how much you love Bethany. Or I love that you've enrolled Peter in soccer. I think he's going to thrive. He's so body smart. Or to say, man, your bedtime routine with Alice is so calming. I imagine she sleeps really well because you just usher her down the hall and there's just this peace about it. Like, look for the things that you can affirm and keep your mouth shut about lots of the things that you think are maybe concerns. Maybe you ask questions when the kids aren't in the room. Like, I've noticed that you allow for more sugar in their diet. I'm just curious about that. Like, you don't eat much. Have you, you know, and then let them talk with you if they're willing to talk with you.
3: Yeah.
2: But again, I want to say to our listeners that a number one thing I heard over and over again is my parents think that they're the parents, but they're the grandparents.
0: Hmm.
2: And I want them to be partners in what we're doing, but they're not parents. So again, do you know your grandkids? Like, celebrate the grandkids. Like, do you know which ones are the Wiggles? You know, do you know which ones would want to go to the zoo with you? Do you know which ones would love to go to a bookstore and hang out with you because they absolutely love books? Do you know who you should take to a craft store? Because if they had their way, they'd spend $100 in a moment, you know, in a craft store. Do you know who they are? And then do you celebrate that and hang out with them? Do you send them snail mail? You know, do you do Marco Polo videos? Do you do FaceTime when you can? Again, do what you can, whether they're living near or far, and to relate to them, not as parents, because you're not a parent.
3: Yeah. I'm smiling because of my humor here, because another great colloquialism I've come across is grandparents and grandchildren have a common enemy. The yes. adult children.
2: Yes, yes.
3: And again, it's
2: just, it can be hard.
3: It's just funny in that way. It's casting humor into the situation. But there is, it's, you know, the one thing about grandparenting that seems so different, and I haven't experienced that yet, but you're at far more peace, mm-hmm. which should be an indication for adult parents. How do we be more like mom and dad who are kind of chill when the kids are over at their house, hopefully.
2: Yes, hopefully.
3: And, you know, the little things don't get corrected, like the spills and the, yeah, that's okay. It happens. Yeah. But I kind of love that concept. There's something different about the way, and grandchildren respond to that. They feel really deeply loved by their grandparents because they're not on a behavioral tick list. Right?
2: Right.
3: In my opinion, when it's healthy.
2: Right. No, that's a really good point. I think one of the things that can be awkward is, especially if you don't live close to the grandchildren, they might not know you all that well. You know, one of the things I've sometimes spoken about is this reality that we are family, but it doesn't necessarily mean that they're going to love you like they love their parents. They hardly know you. Like, they might not even understand that you are the mom and dad of my dad. So my niece, as an example, my niece... it has a beautiful wall of family portraits, and she has three young children, and she regularly points out to the young children who all of us are. I only see my great nieces and nephew every other year, but they know I'm Aunt Kathy, and they know that I'm their grandpa's sister, like Peanut is the sister of JD, right? They know that family relationship. Yeah. And that has really helped me relate with them. And so I think the adult children can do a good job of helping their children understand who grandma and grandpa are and why grandma and grandpa want to spend time with you and why grandpa wants to come to your soccer game.
0: Mm-hmm. Yeah, Dr. Kathy, we have that declaration of release that we talked about last time. It's a free download online. There are stressors involved when you release and the child comes back.
3: Become a boomerang.
0: So I've experienced that with all of our kids. All six have bounced back at one time or another. There are things that went well and other things that were unanticipated. What are some of the stressors related to a child moving back in?
2: Oh, I appreciate your vulnerability so much, John. Could I answer a different question first? Could I just say to our parents that it's not necessarily true that they've done anything wrong? It might actually be the highest compliment an adult child could ever pay you is to come back home. Our economy is terrible right now. It's possible that your adult child has a good college degree, had or still has a great job, but can't afford to live in an apartment by himself because, and that's true, I'm not making this up.
3: The $3,000 a month.
2: Yes. And so they need to go somewhere. Mm-hmm. Would you rather have them in a dive with four guys where they're hardly living? Or would you rather open up the old bedroom or the guest room or the basement and say to your son, hey, you know, come establish some life here and get yourself out of debt and then we'll help you launch again. So again, we haven't necessarily done anything wrong that they've bounced back. It's possible that they are immature. It's possible that they weren't discerning and they've, you know, had a relationship that wasn't healthy. And again, they're coming back home. Now, I do write about the benefit of having some type of a contract in place. You know, how long will you be here? And are you expected to share chores? Are you expected to contribute to the finances? Like, will you buy any groceries? I know of some families that don't do that. They just welcome them back home and they trust that there'll be a rhythm that's appropriate. And to God be the glory, that has happened. Other families, because they know the adult child is maybe, you know, takes and doesn't give, and they're concerned about that, that they do establish some kind of policy first. But I think, again, if you have space, what a glorious thing. But still, John, this must be so challenging, right? They've been independent for a season. They're coming back home, and they don't want the parent. They want the guide consultant. They might want the cash bag, you know, but they don't necessarily want the parent. And maybe this is why you have to have that conversation.
0: Yeah.
2: What are your expectations if we say, yes, you can move back in?
3: Yeah. You know, so much of this sounds like conversations to make sure you have.
2: Yes, sir.
3: I think we can underestimate that, especially if you haven't developed that pattern when they were teens.
2: Well,
3: and so, you know, getting into that groove as you've talked today, I've thought of those conversations that are important to have, even in the grandparenting space, for example.
2: Yeah.
3: What expectation do you have of your mom and I as grandparents?
2: Yes.
3: What do we need to know so we don't offend you? We want to be in this together with you. So what do you want to tell us that we need to be mindful of, whether it's sugar or movies or, you know, whatever they want. And then you need to abide by that.
2: I love that. Yes. Have the conversation. Show them that you want to be really good team players and then abide by that. Oh, that's the challenge, right?
3: Yeah.
2: Because you sneak little candy into your pocket. No, and this is where the parents need to understand, I don't have to buy my grandkids love.
3: Yeah.
2: I don't have to buy them a cell phone, especially if the parents have said no. And I don't have to bring candy, and I don't have to let them stay up late because I want to be popular with them. No, those are inappropriate decisions that we make out of some desperate need to be loved, but we don't manipulate and we don't buy love. Ideally, that's not what's happening here. And if somebody's listening saying, oh, Kathy, I just did that last week, you know, it's okay. Because again, you didn't know it last week, but you know it now. So I would love for you to stand strong in, you know, your relationship and speak well of your kids and your grandkids.
3: Yeah. You know, Kathy, one of the things that we hear from parents of adult children here at Focus can be any kind of addictions that are occurring. We haven't talked about any of that, but, you know, adult children that are really struggling, not just, you know, launch failure, but they're addicted to drugs or addicted to some other thing that is hampering their ability to function as a healthy adult. What kind of parameters do you suggest parents look at in that regard? Because we've talked about, you know, leaving them to God, and this could be their valley that needs to be addressed and they need to find their way. But I think the Lord's good with providing a rope to help them climb out of the hole. But what does that look like so that it's not detrimental but helpful?
2: Right. No, thanks for bringing that up. And I love the way you worded the question. Again, this is pretty individualized, so it's a little bit challenging here, even in writing the book. But again, do you know enough to know what would be helpful? What have they tried? What haven't they tried? How motivated are they? Are they concerned? Are they angry? Do they feel manipulated by the system? You know, what's going on there? But you have a right as the parent to have a standard and a boundary. Like, you're not allowed in our home as a user. You know, we can't. Maybe you have younger siblings, right? So if you're parenting kids in the home and you have an adult child who's addicted and unhealthy, maybe not even addicted, but depressed in a dangerous way, anxious in a way that would not be healthy to be around the younger kids, you have a right to say, sorry, you can come for dinner, but we can't have you stay the night because you're just not a healthy example. You have a right to do that. You have to decide if that's the best thing to do. And then you say to your kids, you know, how can we help? Can we help? How can we help? What do you need? Help me understand what's going on here. I guarantee you, and Jim, you know this, as the president here of Focus, that they're trying to meet a need in an unhealthy way.
3: Yeah.
2: They have a need for something. They have a need for belonging, and they've chosen to belong to the community of addicted people because they're welcomed there. No, you can teach them that they can be welcomed elsewhere, that you can abstain from liquor or drugs or pharmaceuticals or whatever it might be, and we can be your belonging. You know, and we'll welcome you home, and let's go out to dinner every Tuesday night, et cetera, et cetera. I also want to say to the parents who are listening in this hard moment, your son is more than addicted. He still is creative. He still is your firstborn. He still is a brother. He still is a grandson. He still is a sound engineer. You know, he still is a guy with a heart of gold. Addiction robbed him and is controlling him, but he's more than that. And when he's just like a parent is more than a parent, which is a helpful reminder that you can't rely just on your children to have all your needs met. It's inappropriate. And I think that might be something that we would think about.
3: That's really good.
2: And Jim, what if I would also say that we start by being sad? You know, when you're a parent of a young child, you get to be the problem solver. Now you're the parent of an adult kid, and you might have permission from a child to be part of the solution, but you might not. So can we love anyway? And can we be sad before we're mad?
3: Yeah.
2: And can our compassion for the mess that our son or daughter is in, could that be our motivation to pray more and to love differently and to introduce them to mentors, et cetera? You have a right to your sadness. You have a right to your disappointment. And please don't look back assuming you did something wrong.
3: Yeah.
2: This is where the what if and the if only parenting can kill you. It's possible that you did everything right. And I know what I know. You did what you knew how to do. I write in the book, don't look back with today's wisdom. Since you raised these children, You have read more parenting books, prayed more prayers, memorized more scripture, listened to more sermons, and listened to more broadcasts that focus on the family. And now that you know what you know, you look back and you think, how could I have been so stupid? You weren't stupid back then. You did what you knew how to do. So we look forward with hope.
3: Yeah. Kathy, I love the conversation. And again, the book content is very good.
2: Thank you.
3: And it's right on point for these parents of adult children that are struggling. Mm-hmm. We've covered a lot of the content, but nowhere near all of it. Mm-hmm. So people need to get a copy of the book and start reading it for themselves and dig in.
2: Thank you.
3: And be a student of life mm-hmm. about what is true and what can be. And how you need to behave in all of it as the adult, the more adult.
2: Yes.
3: Right? Yeah. The mature one,
2: yes.
3: Hopefully. But
2: Let's hope. Thank you
3: so much.
2: You're welcome.
3: For being with us. And again, this is really, really good. And who doesn't want to resolve conflict and find peace and hope with your adult children? The title of your book, which is right on.
2: Thank you.
3: Get a copy from us here at Focus on the Family. And if you can make a gift of any amount, we'll send you the book as a gift and our way of saying thank you for being part of the ministry and helping other families to do well. And we're so thankful for friends like you who support this ministry. Our research shows that over the past 12 months, our joint efforts have helped more than 80,000 parents work through a significant crisis in their parenting. And I'm proud of that. In fact, I have a story from one such parent that said, Focus on the Family has greatly impacted us over the years. Thank you for helping us raise our family, strengthen our marriage, and for supporting and encouraging us in everyday life. We recently became monthly supporters and are so grateful to be part of this wonderful ministry. Well, thank you, Tracy, for sending us that note. And that's it. Doing it together is how this gets done. So thank you for supporting the ministry.
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1: I'm Shauna on Johnny Erickson Tada Sharing Hope here on KDIA San Francisco. Well, earlier this week, we enjoyed a special edition as Johnny answered a question about prayer. And you could have gone on and on, Johnny, talking about prayer, right?
2: Absolutely. Prayer is our lifeline. It's the water and bread of our spiritual life. But Shauna, before I go off on prayer again, I think you've got a couple of questions in your hands from other listeners.
1: I sure do. And this one is from Kayla. She asks, Johnny, how did your accident affect your parents and your siblings?
2: Oh, Kayla. Oh, my broken neck not only sent my life into upheaval, it was the same for my parents and my three older sisters. Years after my accident, we would gather together and rehearse all the many ways that our lives were changed by my accident. And my three older sisters all agreed, as well as my mom and dad. My broken neck may have been terribly upsetting for us all, but it brought each of us so much closer together and much closer to Jesus Christ. Not only did I have to learn to lean on Jesus as a new quadriplegic in a wheelchair, but my whole family had to lean on him and lean on him hard. And so we all thank God for how we transformed our lives for the better through that tragic, wonderful day when I broke my neck. God certainly does work all things together for our good, my family's good, and for his glory.
1: Oh, Johnny, that is so true. Now, for our next question, Sylvia asks, how do I support my Christian friend who has constant pain after a traffic accident? It's a real challenge to her faith.
2: Oh, Sylvia, thank you for wanting to help your friend who deals with terrible pain. I mean, your presence, your concern, and the fact that you want to spend time in support of her, all of it helps. I know when I'm in terrible pain, my friend will sometimes gather my hands and hers. She'll look at me and tell me that she wishes she could bear the burden for me. Just having a friend who empathizes like that, it means everything. Secondly, Sylvia, help your friend pray about her pain. Together you can read 1 Peter 2, verse 21, where it says, quote, to this you were called, because Christ suffered for you, leaving you an example that you should follow in his steps. And Sylvia, memorize that verse with your friend. Of course, let's believe there is an effective remedy for her condition through a good pain specialist, right? But in the meantime, ask your friend to pray like I do when my pain feels unbearable. I say, Lord Jesus, you are well acquainted with pain, so please teach me your paths and help me to follow you as I should. Help me to trust you, to lean on you. I don't feel like doing that right now, but please, Jesus, help me. Help me to daily ask for your grace and enabling and to represent you well to those around me. Holy Spirit, please help me look at my pain as you look at it, to not think that you've given me too much to bear or that I have a right to complain. Help me not to give in to bitterness, please, because 1 Corinthians 10:13 says that you, God, are faithful and you will not let me be tempted beyond what I can bear. But when I am, you will provide a way out so that I can stand up under it. So Jesus, help me to know that your grace is my way out. And if things don't get better, that you will give me strength. You will vastly increase my ability to endure this pain. Oh, and one more thing, Sylvia. I would love to write a note to your friend from one pain sufferer to another. Just reach out to me through johnnyradio.org. Right, Shauna?
1: That's right. And Johnny, I know your words will bless others beyond Sylvia's friend. And listening friend, we'll see you next time on Sharing Hope.
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11: Welcome, my friends. 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This is a Christian program dedicated to bring to you the prophetic fulfillment, warnings, and revelations of the end time, and to promote the advancement of Christ's character in your life. I am Pastor Rafael Perez, and I invite you to have a word of prayer. Our dear Heavenly Father, we want to thank you for giving us the opportunity once more to study thy word. Help us to understand it, and help us, O Lord, to be obedient to thy word and to be found faithful up to the end. In the name of Jesus we pray. Amen. We have with me today my brother Paul Forrest. Welcome again, and Pastor John Grosswell, and each one of you that have been following us program after program. We are very grateful that you have been continuing partaking with this program and calling in and sending us your letter, your mail. We will keep answering to you accordingly, and we'll be keep sending to you our free material that we have been offering to this program. And in the last previous programs over here, we've been introducing one of the topics that I've been very attached from the Bible since I came, since God brought me to this beautiful truth for this end time message, the Advent message. I believe that God has a very a special purpose to bring us in a time like this. And we were talking about the second coming of Christ. And we mentioned that that was the hope of glory. I believe you read it, Pastor John Grosswell. And this hope of glory, referring obviously to the second coming of Christ, our Lord and Savior, it was nothing. It is not just in the New Testament that we find it. I believe, Brother Paul, you have a text in there that you want to share with us. And I'm going to ask Brother, my pastor, John Grosswell, to keep on his Bible, Jude verse 14. Because we're going to see, our dear friends, this has been the hope of every child of God from the Old Testament up to the end time. How in the book of Psalm, chapter 50, verse 3, it refers to?
12: Verse 3?
11: Yes.
12: Or God shall come and shall not keep silence. A fire shall devour before him, and it shall be very tempestuous round about him.
11: How is David describing the second coming of Christ in there?
12: It's a catastrophic scene, sort of taking the waters of the flood and making them fire around the ark. It's not a smooth, peaceful, sneaky, quiet event as some people appear to believe. It's going to be a very traumatic experience, not only for beings, but for the very elements.
11: Well, now that the Brother Paul has read that, it came to my mind 2 of Peter, chapter 3, and yes, we can go to Jude later, but 2 of Peter, chapter 3, verse 10, and even 11 and 12. Yes. I believe, because this is very good to allow the Holy Spirit to guide us and guide each one of you. And again, I will encourage each one of our viewers to follow us in these Bible studies. Because, no, the day of the Lord, when he's coming for his church, for his people is not going to be a quiet and a secret way. It's going to be a catastrophe. How does that Peter will describe it?
13: He says, but the day of the Lord will come as a thief in the night, in which the heavens will pass away with a great noise, and the elements will melt with fervent heat. Both the earth and the works that are in it will be burned up. Therefore, since all these things will be dissolved, what manner of persons ought you to be in holy conduct and godliness?
11: Okay.
13: Looking for and hastening the coming of the day of God, because of which the heavens will be dissolved, being on fire, and the elements will melt with fervent heat. Nevertheless, we, according to his promise, look for new heavens and a new earth in which righteousness dwells.
11: So what is Peter, the holy words, telling us, describing the second coming of Christ?
13: We need to be sure when we read the scripture that we don't stop in the middle of the sentence and get confused. Some people stop right at the first of verse 10 and they say, well, it says the Lord will come as a thief in the night. What that's talking about is the fact that it will be a surprise. Yeah. Jesus said that it's going to happen at a time when you don't expect. He said that very clearly in Matthew 24. So it is going to be a surprise. But after a thief breaks into your house, anything can happen.
11: Right.
13: He can tie up the people inside and start shooting, and there could be all kinds of commotion.
11: Okay.
13: But the thief always tries to make his approach and a surprise. So the second coming of Christ is going to be a surprise. It's going to be at a time when people don't think about it, don't think it's going to happen. And as he has already talked about here in the earlier part of the chapter, so it's going to be a surprise. But when the surprise comes, it's not just going to be something quiet, because he then talks about the heavens passing away with great noise.
11: Great noise.
13: And elements melt with fervent heat, and the earth and the works that are in it being burned up. And so he talks about that over and over again. Verse 12 again, he talks about the elements melting with fervent heat. So this world is going to be destroyed. But after, later, he says in verse 13, for the Christian, says we, that's the Christians.
11: Right.
13: He says, we, according to his promise, look for a new heavens and a new earth in which dwells righteousness.
11: Right.
13: If only righteousness is going to dwell in the new earth, then think it through. Then I have to be a righteous person to be in that place.
11: Amen.
13: If I am a sinner, if I am continuing in sin, and I have not confessed my sins, I have not repented of my sins, I have not forsaken my sins, then I will not be allowed in that place.
11: I mean, and in radio program, we have been explaining to our audience, defining what the Bible says about or describe what sin is. I'm sure you remember, Brother Paul, you have been with me in the radio many times. What, according to the Word of God, is sin?
14: John tells us that sin is a transgression of the law. It's rebellion against God.
11: Right. So you're referring 1 John chapter 3, verse 4.
14: Yes.
11: Okay. So the people that Jesus is going to come and bring with him, it's a people, as Peter mentioned over here, that has been conducting themselves in godliness, not in rebellion.
13: Yes.
11: A people that has been prepared, a church that has been obedient to his commandments. Yes, you want us?
14: It would take a nuclear explosion to melt the elements.
11: Mm-hmm.
14: So when Peter says here that the elements will melt with fervent heat, God showed him something, the equivalent or beyond a nuclear explosion.
11: Right.
14: Imagine a nuclear explosion that engulfs the entire world and melts even the elements.
11: Now, some of our viewers might be thinking and saying, well, okay, if the second coming of Christ is going to be so in a catastrophe way, then what will happen to the Christians? Apostle Paul described that experience. 1 Thessalonians chapter 4, it described very clearly, in a very distinctive, even a child can understand what's going to happen. No, for the Christ church, we are going to be secure. How the Bible described this? Pastor John Groswell, would you please read it for us. 1 Thessalonians chapter 4, verses 13 and on, I guess.
13: I do not want you to be ignorant, brothers, concerning those who have fallen asleep, that is, those who have died, lest you sorrow as others who have no hope. For we believe that Jesus died and rose again, even so God will bring with him those who sleep in Jesus. For this we say to you by the word of the Lord, that we who are alive and remain until the coming of the Lord will by no means precede those who are asleep, that is, those who are dead.
11: Right. Maybe we should make a parenthesis right there so we can, as I call it, digest it, these Bible verses. So we don't want our viewers to get confused with too many verses at the same time. We need to understand spiritual things by the Holy Spirit. And we have prayed already, and we hope and pray that our viewers are doing the same. And what Paul is saying is, we talked in previous program that Jesus didn't want his people, his church, to be in trouble, to be concerned of things to come. In this world, we see a lot of sufferings, a lot of violences, death, crimes all over, divorce, people breaking up the law, man's law, God's law, openly. And even the devil is making believe, many good people out there, that yes, even if they break God's law, it's okay, because after all, Jesus died for each one of us. Well, the people that Jesus is going to come for is a special people. They are so special that even in the midst of all this catastrophe and the fire and the destruction of all the element, Paul is saying over here, he's giving us words of consolation. And what is those words? First, he says, I don't want you to be sad for those who have been going to sleep or dying. Okay, because death for God's children is not a death. Jesus many times refer as sleeping. And that's what he says in here. And what else he says? What else he says? That for those, and then he says over here in verse 14, you read it. For if we believe that Jesus died and rose again, even so God will bring with him those who sleep in Jesus. When he said bring with those who sleep in Jesus, from where they're going to bring him?
13: From the grave, because Jesus said that hour is coming when all who are in the graves are going to hear his voice. That's okay. John 5:28.
11: Okay.
13: And that's a wonderful, wonderfully comforting verse. I have read that verse to people who have lost their loved ones,
11: yeah,
13: and are in a depth of depression over it. And I've said, you need to remember, there's a promise here. Mm-hmm. The time is coming when your loved one is going to hear a voice. Mm-hmm. And when they hear that voice, they're going to live again. And Paul talks about that, and more specifically, is it all right if I read it?
11: Yeah,
13: in verses 16 and 17, he says, for the Lord himself will descend from heaven with a shout, with the voice of an archangel, and with the trumpet of God, and the dead in Christ will rise first. Then, that is at that time, we who are alive and remain shall be caught up together with them in the clouds to meet the Lord in the air, and thus we shall always be with the Lord. And then he says, comfort one another with these words. If you're a Christian and you lose a loved one, it is only temporary.
11: Amen.
13: Because they're going to be raised from the grave. If you're alive when Jesus comes, you'll be caught up with them. You'll be together again. There will be no more parting. You will be always with the Lord. You will be caught up to meet the Lord in the air.
11: Right.
13: That's a wonderful, wonderful promise.
11: Right. And so we want to live very clearly. The Word of God is being very specific. Those who died in Christ, they just go to sleep. And Jesus, when he comes, he will wake them up from the sepulcher. Okay? And those of us who are in Christ will be united again with our loved ones. And I ask you, and ask you, my brother Paul, and I ask all of you, isn't that a good news? Which one of us, having had one of our loved ones going to sleep, die? But we can comfort, as Paul would say, comfort with this, knowing that
2: the plan of salvation is to restore what was lost because of sin. Because humanity became rebellious against God's law. And because the devil has been teaching us that it's okay to break up God's law. After all, Jesus did everything for us. Everybody's going to go to heaven. But we need to remember, Jesus is coming for a special people. No wonder Paul says, those who have sleep in Jesus.
13: Yes. He doesn't say all the dead in this verse. He says those that sleep in Christ. And Jesus said to the Jews, he said, if you don't believe that I'm the one, you will die in your sins.
2: That's right.
13: That's the most terrible thing actually that can happen to a person. Dying is not the problem. But if you die in your sins, then you're headed for eternal death.
2: In your transgression and your rebellious attitude towards God's law. We need to keep reminding ourselves, because the concept of sin has been, sadly to say, not very well understood today.
14: We have such an account in John chapter 11. Mm-hmm. Mary and Martha were heartbroken. They had lost Lazarus, who appeared to have been the breadwinner in that home. Mm-hmm. And apart from that, he was their brother. And there's no account here that he was an old man, he had lived a long life. He was still young, and they were heartbroken. And Jesus comforted them in verse 25. He said, I am the resurrection and the life. He that believeth in me, though he were dead, yet shall he live. And whosoever liveth and believeth in me shall never die. This piece is a little mysterious, and I am going to leave that for Pastor John to touch. But if you are dead, if you believe in me and you die, you shall live again. And if you are alive and believe in me, you shall never die. Such
2: never
14: comfort.
2: Die.
14: So even though I am alive, I don't have to fear death. Because if I die, I will come again. And if Jesus comes before I die, I don't have to worry about it at all.
2: Again, because the concept of death has been so misunderstood. What Jesus was telling right there is that for those who are his follower, his true church, his...
15: Life is a song. And what if your faith could help you hit the high note?

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3: The one who lives and believes in me will never die. The one who is alive and is a Christian and is alive when Jesus comes again will never die. And the Bible talks about that in several places. There will be people that will never die. The people that are alive when the Lord comes and are ready to meet him, they will never die.
4: That's right. I mentioned a few minutes ago in the book of Jude, which is one chapter, verse 14. Because, again, this has been the hope of every true child of God from the beginning, and it's going to be true up to the end. And let's read. How does the Bible bring that up?
3: Well, it says, now Enoch, he's just been talking about a terrible wickedness that exists and will exist just before the end.
4: Right.
3: He says, now Enoch, the seventh from Adam, prophesied about these men, these apostate men, mm-hmm. also saying, behold, the Lord comes with 10,000s of his saints, to execute judgment on all, to convict all who are ungodly among them of all their ungodly deeds which they have committed in an ungodly way, and of all the harsh things which ungodly sinners have spoken against him. So something that a lot of people don't understand. At the first coming of Christ, the first advent of Christ, he came to bring grace, to bring salvation, to bring the price of our sins. That was at the first coming, and that was done when he ascended to heaven. But when he comes the second time, it's not the same as the first time. The first time, he came to bring salvation to any sinner that would accept it. But the second time, he's coming to bring judgment to those. Some will be saved, those will be lost. When he comes a second time, it says here, he's coming for judgment. And those that are lost, judgment will be executed on them at that time.
4: And what will happen to those that are not ready? Spiritually speaking, the coming of Christ, even though it's going to be with all millions of his saints, angels are coming with them.
5: Yes.
4: As he described it in the Gospel of Matthew, the Gospel of Mark, Luke, and so on. But spiritually speaking, Jesus will come as a thief in the night.
5: Yes.
4: Because they were not ready.
5: Right.
4: They were being caught up, not being ready to receive our Lord and Savior in the clouds of heaven, isn't it?
3: Now you ask the question, what's going to happen to those that are not ready? Now this question is answered many times in both the Old and New Testament. Well, I'll give you the answer to the question real quick and out of Isaiah 13.
4: Okay.
3: Here's what it says in Isaiah 13:9. Behold, the day of the Lord comes, cruel with both wrath and fierce anger, to lay the land desolate, and he will destroy the sinners from it. Some people don't believe it. They say, well, everybody's going to be saved. But the Bible doesn't teach this anywhere. Throughout the Old Testament, throughout the New Testament, the Bible teaches that if you cling to your wickedness and your sin, you will pay a price, and the price of sin is death, the Bible says.
4: Right.
3: You will be destroyed. And if you cling to your sins, if you're not willing to forsake sin, when the Lord comes, this is what it says is going to happen. He will destroy his sinners from the land. That's Isaiah 13:9. People think, some people say, that's not Christ-like. People don't know what Christ is like.
4: Right.
3: There is a side of God that they're not willing to accept. They want the mercy, but they're not willing to accept. God is also a God of justice.
4: Right.
3: And if you cling to your sins and do not accept salvation, the time is coming when you will pay the price for what you've done.
4: Right. It is... more serious than we might think. I know that the enemy has blind, because it is music to our ears to keep in practicing what the words practice, to be partaking of worldliness and transgression, and thinking that we can go to heaven like that. But Jesus was very clearly, as we have read in previous program, when he will come, he will say to many that they thought that they were Christians. They thought that they were following Jesus. And he would say, depart from me. I don't even know you. I don't even know you. Because they were not doing the Father's will. You know, there is a proverb. The book of the Bible is very clearly that on Proverbs 28, verse 13, it's a very clear

0: from the Word of God that Jesus expect and has been waiting to have a church, to have a group of people in this earth that will be obedient to Him in such a way that they will be ready to live with Him in the heavenly home that we have been talking about. He's coming for some special people. Do you have it? 28 verse 13, the book of Proverbs. It
1: says, "He who covers his sins will not prosper, but whoever confesses and forsakes them will have mercy."
0: Mm-hmm. So, and in verse 9, what did it say?
1: "One who turns away his ear from hearing the law, even his prayer shall be an abomination."
0: So people might be praying, "Oh, Jesus, I want to go to heaven with you. I want to be with you. I want to." But what is the Bible saying? That even if they are in open violation of God's commandment,
1: their prayer is an abomination.
0: Can you think, my dear viewers, friends out there, of the most terrible things that might happen? Can you think of the most terrible things that might happen to a man or a woman that are praying? Because I do believe that all the Christians, all of us, wants to go to heaven. But the Bible is very specific from the Old to the New Testament that Jesus is coming for a special group of people. And that special group of people, even if they die, the Bible says they'll be sleeping. And what they're going to happen? What's going to happen with them when Jesus will come? Like we have been reading, they're going to be waking up. They're going to be united with the church, with a group of people. I know our time is coming to an end for this program today, but I want to leave a Bible verse which is found in Revelation chapter 14, verse 12, because we know that God is going to have a people, and we are inviting our listeners to be part of that group of people. We are looking to be part of that group of people. Revelation 14, 12. Can you read it, please?
2: Surely. "Here is the patience of the saints. Here are they that keep the commandments of God and have the faith of Jesus."
0: In a few seconds, Pastor John, what is the characteristic of the church or the people?
1: The people that will be ready for Jesus to come will be people that have these two characteristics. One, they're obedient to the commandments. And second, they have the faith of Jesus. They have the same religion that Jesus had.
0: Yeah. And also they have the patience. Because it has been taking patience, you know, for us. You know, many people, as Peter will say, they say, "Well, there's no such a thing as the coming of Christ," because they were expecting to see him in such a day, such a time. And what happened? Their patience, their faith just goes away. I hope and pray that that's not going to be the case for none of us. I hope and pray that that's not going to be the case for none of you out there. It is my prayer and my hope that each one of us will ask, will be pleading daily to our Lord Jesus Christ, "Lord, help me to be a child into thy kingdom. Help me, O Lord, to have in my life the life of Jesus, the faith of Jesus." I like the way you put it, the faith of Jesus, the religion of Jesus. Many people say, we don't have to keep the fourth commandment in relationship to the Sabbath, to the true Sabbath day, Saturday, the fourth commandment, because that was of the Jewish. But guess what? My Savior, my Lord, my Master is a Jew. And we want to keep the Word of God in our heart. May the Lord help us. And let's keep the hope burning in our heart. We want to be with Jesus. We want you also to be with us in thy kingdom. May the Lord bless us.
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0: told you find them beautiful. 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
2: I'm Shauna on Johnny Erickson Tada Sharing Hope here on KDIA San Francisco. Well, earlier this week, we enjoyed a special edition as Johnny answered a question about prayer. And you could have gone on and on, Johnny, talking about prayer, right?
3: Absolutely. Prayer is our lifeline. It's the water and bread of our spiritual life. But Shauna, before I go off on prayer again, I think you've got a couple of questions in your hands from other listeners.
2: I sure do. And this one is from Kayla. She asks, Johnny, how did your accident affect your parents and your siblings?
3: Oh, Kayla, my broken neck not only sent my life into upheaval, it was the same for my parents and my three older sisters. Years after my accident, we would gather together and rehearse all the many ways that our lives were changed by my accident. And my three older sisters all agreed, as well as my mom and dad. My broken neck may have been terribly upsetting for us all, but it brought each of us so much closer together and much closer to Jesus Christ. Not only did I have to learn to lean on Jesus as a new quadriplegic in a wheelchair, but my whole family had to lean on him and lean on him hard. And so we all thank God for how we transformed our lives for the better through that tragic, wonderful day when I broke my neck. God certainly does work all things together for our good, my family's good, and for his glory.
2: Oh, Johnny, that is so true. Now, for our next question, Sylvia asks, how do I support my Christian friend who has constant pain after a traffic accident? It's a real challenge to her faith.
3: Oh, Sylvia, thank you for wanting to help your friend who deals with terrible pain. I mean, your presence, your concern, and the fact that you want to spend time and support of her, all of it helps. I know when I'm in terrible pain, my friend will sometimes gather my hands and hers. She'll look at me and tell me that she wishes she could bear the burden for me. Just having a friend who empathizes like that, it means everything. Secondly, Sylvia, help your friend pray about her pain. Together you can read 1 Peter 2, verse 21, where it says, quote, to this you were called, because Christ suffered for you, leaving you an example that you should follow in his steps. And Sylvia, memorize that verse with your friend. Of course, let's believe there is an effective remedy for her condition through a good pain specialist, right? But in the meantime, ask your friend to pray like I do when my pain feels unbearable. I say, Lord Jesus, you are well acquainted with pain, so please teach me your paths and help me to follow you as I should. Help me to trust you, to lean on you. I don't feel like doing that right now, but please, Jesus, help me. Help me to daily ask for your grace and enabling, and to represent you well to those around me. Holy Spirit, please help me look at my pain as you look at it, to not think that you've given me too much to bear or that I have a right to complain. Help me not to give in to bitterness, please. Because 1 Corinthians 10:13 says that you, God, are faithful, and you will not let me be tempted beyond what I can bear. But when I am, you will provide a way out so that I can stand up under it. So, Jesus, help me to know that your grace is my way out. And if things don't get better, that you will give me strength. You will vastly increase my ability to endure this pain. Oh, and one more thing, Sophia. I would love to write a note to your friend from one pain sufferer to another. Just reach out to me through johnnyradio.org. Right, Shauna?
2: That's right. And Johnny, I know your words will bless others beyond Sylvia's friend. And listening friend, we'll see you next time on Sharing Hope.
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10: Welcome back to Where He Leads Me. My name is Laura Harris. Today, I want to talk to you about the power of forgiving other people. We talk a lot in the body of Christ about being forgiven and how important it is for us to repent for our sins, close open doors, and to move into an area of forgiveness with the Lord. But there is also a huge area that is so important in the body of Christ, and that is that we move in forgiveness of other people. Today, we're going to talk about a lot of different scriptures, and we're going to have some testimonies, too, regarding the power of forgiveness. Today, we're going to talk about Matthew 6, 9 through 15, and jump right in and talk about the power of forgiving other people. And this, of course, is the Lord's Prayer. So let's just jump to Matthew 6, 9 and following. In this manner, therefore, pray. And of course, these are the words of Jesus. Our Father in heaven, hallowed be your name. Your kingdom come, your will be done on earth as it is in heaven. Give us this day our daily bread, and forgive us our debts as we forgive our debtors. And do not lead us into temptation, but deliver us from the evil one. For yours is the kingdom and the power and the glory forever. Amen. For if you forgive men their trespasses, your heavenly Father will also forgive your trespasses. But if you do not forgive men their trespasses, neither will your Father forgive your trespasses. This is a very familiar scripture, a very familiar passage. Almost everyone knows the Lord's Prayer by heart. But we want to focus in on Matthew 6, verse 12, and verses 14 and 15. Because Matthew 6, verse 12 says, "And forgive us our debts as we forgive our debtors." And then it goes on to say in verses 14 and 15 that if we forgive other people, we will be forgiven by our Heavenly Father. But if we do not forgive other people, we will not be forgiven by our Heavenly Father. I just want to say that this is the only part of the Lord's Prayer that is repeated. Jesus, when he was giving the Lord's Prayer, did not repeat anything about honoring the name of the Father, about the kingdom of God, about giving us daily bread. But what he did repeat is about forgiveness. And this is a huge area of bondage for people in the body of Christ. And it's so important that we understand the power of walking in forgiveness. The reason I'm talking about this today is that just in the last couple of weeks, I have been part of what we have called power encounters. And these were encounters where we worshiped the Lord, and then we sought the Lord for the outpouring of His Holy Spirit in healing and deliverance and setting captives free. So the very last one I did, the Lord led me before I ever got there to study about unforgiveness and about how to help people walk in forgiving other people. And so that was a big portion of the teaching that we did in this last power encounter. And so many people were healed and delivered of unforgiveness, which will allow them to walk more fully into their calling and destiny. So there is a very real condition upon us being forgiven for our debts, our sins, our trespasses, and that is that we forgive other people. If we do not forgive other people, we will not be forgiven. And I'm here to tell you that is a burden that we cannot bear. That is too heavy for us to bear. It is not worth it. When we hold on to unforgiveness, it's like drinking poison and hoping someone else's guts rot out. That doesn't happen. When we drink poison, the poison of unforgiveness, it rots us from the inside out and causes a root of bitterness to take place in our lives. And when we're talking about forgiving other people, we are not saying that what they did was right. But the scripture says, "Vengeance saith the Lord is mine." If the Lord is going to ask you to forgive other people, then what you are doing is you are turning those people over to God. And God will deal with them by either them coming to a place of forgiveness in their own right or them receiving judgment from God. We don't want anyone to receive eternal damnation or an eternity in hell. No, we do not want that. I don't care how vile they have been. And I know there are some times where people have suffered at the hands of other people, sometimes for years or decades. I get that. We are not saying they are right. We're not saying that what they did was okay. What we are saying is, I'm not going to hold that against them. I'm turning them over to God. We acknowledge that we can't fix the other person, and us holding on to unforgiveness is not fixing the situation. And what that really does is it puts us in jeopardy of judgment. It is a cost that you cannot afford to pay. You cannot hold on to unforgiveness, because if you do, Scripture is very, very clear that if you do not forgive, you will not be forgiven. You put yourself in jeopardy of eternal judgment if you refuse to forgive another person. You know, Matthew 18 talks about this, because it says, "We have been forgiven so much. How can we not forgive those people who have done whatever they have done?" I want to turn to Matthew 18 and look at the parable of the unforgiving servant. And, you know, this is so clear what I'm talking about. But I'm just going to read it. It's a little bit lengthy. It's several verses long, but it's always the right time to release the Word of God. So let's just pick up at Matthew 18, verse 21, and we will go through verse 35. "Then Peter came to him and said, 'Lord, how often shall my brother sin against me and I forgive him? Up to 7 times? Jesus said to him, 'I do not say to you up to 7 times, but up to 70 times 7. Therefore, the kingdom of heaven is like a certain king who wanted to settle his accounts with his servants. And when he had begun to settle accounts, one was brought to him who owed him 10,000 talents. But as he was not able to pay, his master commanded that he be sold with his wife and children and all that he had, and that payment be made. The servant therefore fell down before him, saying, Master, have patience with me, and I will pay you all. Then the master of that servant was moved with compassion, released him, and forgave him the debt. But that servant went out and found one of his fellow servants who owed him 100 denarii. And he laid hands on him, took him by the throat, saying, Pay me what you owe. So this fellow servant fell down at his feet and begged him, saying, Have patience with me, and I will pay you all. And he would not, but went and threw him into prison till he should pay the debt. So when his fellow servants saw what had been done, they were very grieved and came and told their master all that had been done. Then the master, after he had called him, said to him, You wicked servant, I forgave you all that debt because you begged me. Should you not also have had compassion on your fellow servant, just as I had pity on you? And his master was angry and delivered him to the torturers until he should pay all that was due to him. So my heavenly Father also will do to you if each of you from his heart does not forgive his brother his trespasses. Wow, this is so clear. We have been forgiven all of our trespasses. When we come before the Lord Jesus and we receive him as a Savior and we keep ourselves clean and pure, we bring our sins and repent and trespass and believe that Jesus has forgiven us. But if we fail to forgive other people, we will not be forgiven. In fact, in Matthew 18:32, the Lord said, Then his master, after he had called him, said to him, You wicked servant. He called the unforgiving servant a wicked servant. Do you realize that if we hold on to unforgiveness in our hearts, that we are a wicked servant? It is so important that we recognize the jeopardy that we put ourselves in when we hold on to unforgiveness against another person, especially when we have been forgiven so much from the Lord Jesus Christ. The parable goes on to say, And his master was angry and delivered him to the torturers until he should pay all that was due him. And in fact, the passage continues in verse 34, And his master was angry and delivered him to the torturers until he should pay all that was due him. And then it's so very clear in verse 35, So my heavenly Father will also do to you if each of you from his heart does not forgive his brother his trespasses. Who was he talking to? He was talking to Peter and the disciples. Remember back in verse 21? In verse 21, the very first verse in this parable, Then Peter came to him and said, Lord, how often shall I forgive my brother who sins against me? Up to 7 times. So he is talking to Peter when he is saying, In verse 35 of Matthew 18, So my heavenly Father will also do to you if each of you from his heart does not forgive his brother his trespasses. He's talking to the disciples. If you're thinking, he can't mean that for me because I'm a Christian, well, he meant it for the disciples. And if he meant it for the disciples, he means it for us. This is so rich. This is so deep. We have to find it within our heart to make a choice to forgive. And I want to tell you, forgiveness is not an emotion. We think, wow, that person did such and so to me. That person hurt me. That person, quote unquote, ruined my life. Well, no, we have a life in Christ Jesus that can move beyond any damage that another person has inflicted upon us. But what we can do is have a choice to forgive. Our head will say, I understand that my choice has got to be that I forgive. I choose to forgive. My emotions may not be in line with my choice just yet, but because we know the scripture, we choose to exercise our will to release forgiveness. And we might have to release forgiveness tomorrow and the next day and the next day and the next day until actually when you get up every day and you say, I forgive whoever. When you say that day after day after day, you're not saying what they did was right. You're saying my choice is to follow the Lord and release forgiveness. And eventually you will find that your emotions have caught up with your choice. We are three parts of a human being. We are body, soul, and spirit. Our soul is our mind, our will, and our emotions. When we are guided by our soul, we are soulish people. We are soulish Christians. We cannot be guided by our soul. We cannot be guided by our emotions. We cannot be guided by our mind. We must be guided by our spirit. Our spirit, in conjunction with the Holy Spirit, is how we walk into Christ's likeness. And think about Jesus. Jesus was unjustly accused. He suffered violently at the hands of other people. And some of his last words were, "Father, forgive them, for they know not what they do." He offered forgiveness after he had been brutally beaten and captured and lifted up unto death as an innocent man. He offered up unto the Lord these people for forgiveness. And none of us have suffered what Christ suffered. Even though other people may have sinned against us, Jesus had the sin of the world on him at that moment. And he said, "Father, forgive them, for they know not what they do." And I just pray that, "Lord, forgive me. I know that I've sinned against you. I haven't always followed you. Lord, I've done things that I know dishonored you and hurt you. But Lord, I repent of those things right now in the name of Jesus. And Lord, I forgive every person who's ever done anything to me. I forgive them. Unforgiveness is too costly. I can't carry it. I don't want to carry it, Lord. I give it all up to you. My choice is to forgive every person who has sinned against me." We just come, Lord. I come with the body of Christ. So God, we thank you. We praise you. We love you. We bless you. And Lord, we want to honor you by receiving your gift of forgiveness of our sins as we forgive those who have sinned against us. So Lord, we bless your holy name. We honor you. Your grace is enough. In the name of Jesus Christ, our Lord and Savior. Amen. Let me just share a few more scriptures with you. Ephesians 4, 31 and 32 says, "Let all bitterness, wrath, anger, clamor, and evil speaking be put away from you with all malice, and be kind to one another, tenderhearted, forgiving one another, even as God in Christ forgave you." Forgive one another even as God in Christ forgave you. Colossians 3, 12 and 13. "Therefore, as the elect of God, holy and beloved, put on tender mercies, kindness, humility, meekness, long-suffering, bearing with one another, and forgiving one another, if anyone has a complaint against another, even as Christ forgave you, so you also must do." We must engage in forgiveness. We must give forgiveness where other people have sinned against us, even as Christ forgave us. So important. Mark 11, 25 and 26. "And whenever you stand praying, if you have anything against anyone, forgive him, that your Father in heaven may also forgive you your trespasses. But if you do not forgive, neither will your Father in heaven forgive your trespasses." I am telling you, this is all over Scripture. This is a foundational truth of the Word of God that we must forgive in order to be forgiven. If you are a Christian in your heart and you love the Lord, but you are holding unforgiveness in your heart, I am telling you that you are in jeopardy of judgment. It is not worth it. The cost is too high. You can't afford to pay that cost and to hold on to that pleasure of unforgiveness. Sometimes that unforgiveness feeds something in us. You know, we like it. We like it. We feel justified. We feel vindicated. But vengeance, saith the Lord, is mine. So it's so very important that you do not hold on to unforgiveness in your heart. Luke 6:36-38 says, therefore be merciful just as your Father also is merciful. Judge not, and you shall not be judged. Condemn not, and you shall not be condemned. Forgive, and you will be forgiven. Give, and it will be given to you. Good measure, pressed down, shaken together, and running over will be put into your bosom. For with the same measure that you use, it will be measured back to you. I was reading this passage just the other day, and I realized where it says, for with the same measure that you use, it will be measured back to you. That is talking about mercy. It's talking about judgment. It's talking about condemnation. And it's talking about forgiveness. And it's talking about giving. It's not just the giving that is going to be measured back to you. It is also talking about the mercy and the judgment and the condemnation and the forgiveness. Everything in that passage is going to be measured with the same measuring stick that we use. So let me read that again. Luke 6:36-38 says, therefore, be merciful just as your Father also is merciful. Judge not, and you shall not be judged. Condemn not, and you shall not be condemned. Forgive, and you will be forgiven. Give, and it will be given to you. Good measure, pressed down, shaken together, and running over, will be paid into your bosom. For with the same measure that you use, it will be measured back to you. The measure of forgiveness that you use against another person will be the measure of forgiveness that you receive. There is no question in Scripture that we must forgive to be forgiven. Oh, brothers and sisters, hear this in your heart. Remember the very first passage that we read. It says to forgive in your heart. And that is making a choice in your heart. It's not an emotion. That's a soulish response. But in our heart, in our spirit man, we choose to forgive because Jesus chose to forgive us. I want to share a testimony that I heard from a man that I know who does deliverance ministry and healing ministry. He was teaching on healing and deliverance from demonic opposition in our lives. And he also taught a segment on forgiveness and what unforgiveness does. And so this woman came to the altar and she confessed that she had unforgiveness against her mother. And it was a deep root of bitterness in her life. She knew that she had to forgive her mother. And her hands were gnarled up. She had rheumatoid arthritis all through her hands, and her hands just almost did not even work. They were just gnarled up hands. And so he led her in a prayer of forgiveness for her mother. She just knew that she could not hold on to unforgiveness any longer. And so she gave up the unforgiveness that she held against her mother. And when she did, nothing happened right at that moment. But this pastor friend of mine said he ran into that woman about a month later, and her hands had been loosed, if you will. Her hands weren't gnarled up anymore. They were operational. She was able to do everything with her hands. And he said, what happened to your hands? And he said, we did not even pray for the healing of her hands. When she was at the altar, we did not pray for her healing. We prayed and ministered in forgiveness to her. And she said, when I forgave my mother, my hands were loosed. My hands were healed. And she said, I noticed that when I went back home, that my hands began to be healed over the course of time. I got more and more movement in my hands. My hands were functional in a way that they had not been functional for many years. He just was telling me that unforgiveness is a huge barrier to healing. And I know that there are some people who have been standing on the Word of God for healing, and you're wondering why you have not yet been healed of physical infirmities. And I'm telling you, unforgiveness is a huge barrier to receiving the healing of God. If you cannot forgive, you will not be forgiven. And what happens is, when you hold on to unforgiveness, you have an open door to the enemy, Satan, and the demonic powers. And demons will come in to that open door of unforgiveness. They will bring whatever havoc that they want to bring in your life, as long as they are allowed to operate in you, because you have an open door of sin. Unforgiveness is a sin. It is a sin against God, and it will not be forgiven if you do not forgive. But when you repent of unforgiveness and you choose to forgive, then you will be loosed from the afflictions that are bound and tied to those spirits of unforgiveness that are operating in your life. I told you we had a power encounter last week, and that is just a healing and deliverance meeting along with worship and just seeking the blessings of God. And I ministered a lot on unforgiveness and the importance of forgiving other people. And there were so many testimonies that came out of that. People who had held on to unforgiveness, some as long as 50 years. And they were able to be delivered of that. And I told the people what I'm telling you. It's a choice. You may have to do it again tomorrow and the next day and the next day and the next day for a little while. But you know what? The grace of God is sufficient. So I want to read to you 2 Corinthians 2, starting at verse 3. And this is the Apostle Paul talking to the church at Corinth. And so he is talking about offering forgiveness lest we open the door to Satan. So just follow along, and then we'll unpack this after I read these verses. So starting now at verse 3. And I wrote this very thing to you, lest when I come, I should have sorrow over those from whom I ought to have joy, having confidence in you all that my joy is the joy of you all. For out of much affliction and anguish of heart, I wrote to you with many tears, not that you should be grieved, but that you might know the love which I have so abundantly for you. But if anyone has caused grief, he has not grieved me, but all of you to some extent, not to be too severe. This punishment, which was inflicted by the majority, is sufficient for such a man, so that, on the contrary, you ought rather to forgive and comfort him, lest perhaps such a one be swallowed up with too much sorrow. Therefore, I urge you to reaffirm your love for him, for to this end I also wrote, that I might put you to the test whether you are obedient in all things. Now whom you forgive anything, I also forgive. For if I have forgiven anything, I have forgiven that one for your sakes in the presence of Christ. And listen to this. Lest Satan should take advantage of us, for we are not ignorant of his devices. What Paul was saying is that there was a sin or a grief that was inflicted by a person against the church. And so Paul said there was a punishment that had been inflicted by the majority, and now that punishment has been enough. And now forgive that person and move on. Sometimes people sin and the church simply will not forget it and move on. They just continue to hold on to it. We, as the body of Christ, are not called to do that. And so what Paul is saying was, this punishment, which was inflicted by the majority, is sufficient for such a man. And so he's saying, you ought to forgive him, lest his sorrow become too much for him. Sometimes there is a punishment that is brought, but when the punishment has done its work, let's forgive, let's let this one come out of his sorrow and come back into the fold, and move on in love. I just want to read just a couple of these verses again so you understand what this is saying. This punishment, which was inflicted by the majority, is sufficient for such a man, so that, on the contrary, you ought rather to forgive and comfort him, lest perhaps such a one be swallowed up with too much sorrow. Therefore, I urge you to reaffirm your love to him. And then it skips down. Now, for whom you forgive anything, I also forgive. For indeed, I have forgiven anything. I have forgiven that one for your sakes in the presence of Christ, lest Satan should take advantage of us, for we are not ignorant of his devices. This is saying, when you hold on to that unforgiveness too long, Satan has an open door to take advantage of us. He's talking about Satan taking advantage, not of the one who had done the deed, whatever it was. He was talking about Satan taking advantage of the ones in the church of Corinth who would withhold love and forgiveness. And he went on to say, we're not ignorant of Satan or his devices. We have to understand these things. Let's close with a prayer. Oh, dear Lord Jesus, we come before you. God, I repent. I forgive every person who has injured me in any way. And I thank you, God. I give them into your hands. Lord, I pray for those who are hearing this message, that they have a movement in their heart. Come, Holy Spirit, hover over and witness to each individual who is holding on to unforgiveness. I pray right now, even within their hearts, in their minds, that you bring up people that they have not forgiven. Come, Holy Spirit, and show every person listening to this if there is any unforgiveness in their heart, and let them move into the choice of forgiveness. In Jesus' name, I pray these things. Amen. Until next week, God bless you.
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11: And I don't want any of you to go to hell. I want you to go to heaven. Life is so short. Young guys, young women, life is short. So easy to surrender. And you don't have to be fearful. We encourage ourselves in the Lord. That's what the Bible says. And you let God take care of whatever you're going through today.

0: Welcome to Somebody Loves You Radio, the Bible teaching ministry of Roel Reese in Diamond Bar, California. It's so good to have you with us in our ongoing study of the Bible's teachings about heaven and hell. Today, Roel will urge you to honestly consider where you stand with God, recognizing that all who reject Jesus' salvation will be separated from Him for eternity. Hell is indeed a real place that God doesn't want anyone to experience. And as you stay with us today, you'll get encouragement to receive God's gift of salvation. Let's listen as Roel Reese begins our study, The Doctrine of Hell.
1: Revelation chapter 21, verse 5 through 8. So he says in chapter 21, verse 5, "Then he who sat on the throne said, 'Behold, I make all things new.' He said to me, 'John, write, for these words are true and faithful.' And he said to me, 'John, it is done.'" I heard those words before on the cross. It is finished. Done deal. Death is done. Now I'm in my new resurrected body. Now I get to go to heaven. He came as a man. He came as God. We crucified him. We killed him. He resurrected. He gave an opportunity to people to come to know him and to accept him as Lord and Savior. And here we go into the future where he says, "It is done. I am the Alpha and the Omega, the beginning and the end. I will give the fountain of water of life freely to him who's thirsty. He who overcomes shall inherit all things, and I, Jesus, will be his God, and he shall be my son." The future of the church. But then he gives a warning, verse 8. "But the cowardly, unbelieving, abominable, murderers, sexually immoral, sorcerers, idolaters, and all liars shall have their part in the lake which burns with fire and brimstone, which is the second death." Wow. I mean, he's really open there. He says, this is where it's at. A lot of people don't believe in hell. What they don't realize is there's hell and there's a lake of fire, two places. If you're a Christian, you only die once and then you're in heaven. But if you're not a Christian and you die physically, then you die spiritually, two deaths. And in hell, not only do you have all five senses, but you recognize people from the past. If you remember in the Gospel of Luke, in chapter 16, we've talked about this so many times, the rich man and Lazarus, where the rich man had everything in life. Big mansion, had all his friends come over, and they would drink wine, they would eat. They had these low tables, pillows to sit on, no chairs, no fork, no spoon, but they used their hands to eat. No napkins, so they take the pita bread, and then they throw it to their dogs. And there was outside this man that was poor, had nothing in life. We've seen people down the streets. And the crumbs that fell from the table, he reached and grabbed them and eat. And nobody recognized him. Nobody would say anything about him. The dogs would come lick his face because he was full of sores. And in that very place, he died that night at that footstep. Right there he died. In Israel, as they were cleaning the streets, there were these people that cleaned the streets, and they saw this dead body, so they picked it up and they wrapped it and they took it to the city dump. They call it Behana, the lake of fire, where they would take all their trash, burn it, and if you want it to be cremated, they throw in that fire. And the party went on until that night when the rich man died. He went up to his room, he probably got ready for bed, thinking about next week, next weekend, having another party. But that evening he died. The Bible says in Hebrews chapter 9:27, there's an appointed time for a man to die, and then the judgment comes. That's what the Bible teaches. That night he died, and he was carried by the angels to hell, center of the earth. But before Christ died and rose again from the dead, we call that Abraham's bosom, which in hell, there were two compartments at that time, Abraham's bosom and then the place of torment where the rich man went. And then Lazarus, he never met the rich man, he never met the poor man. They didn't know each other. But in hell, he looked over to the other side and he saw Abraham, which had been dead for 2,000 years. Now he was there because heaven had not been opened yet. They were in hell, a compartment with Abraham's bosom where Christ had to die, come down and set people free. And then hell would become one massive place. So he looked over and he said, Father Abraham, by name, can you send Lazarus over this site to take his finger and put it in cold water and dip it and bring it and put it in my tongue because I am burning in these flames. What people don't realize is that the lake of fire, hell, first of all, when people die and they go to hell forever, it's not a comfortable place. It's a place where the worm never dies, Jesus said, and where the flames are there for eternity and people mourn and they wail. And they cry. That's what the Bible teaches. And in that instance where Lazarus was, he looked over and he wanted this little man that was never recognized. He said, if you can, tell Lazarus to come over to this side to dip his finger in cold water and put it in my tongue because I am burning in these flames. And Abraham said, hey, you've had the chances. Too late. But Father Abraham, I have 5 brothers. I don't want them to come here. I don't want to come to this place. And then Abraham said, even if someone goes back from the dead, they still would not believe. Jesus came, he died and rose again. And how many people really believe that there's a hell, that there's a heaven? Because when Christ died and rose again from the dead, before he rose from the dead, he went down to hell to let captivity free, Peter says. He took Abraham's bosom and emptied it out, took them out, went to heaven. And then hell became one massive place, the center of the earth. Jesus said, let not your heart be troubled. If you believe in me, believe also that I go to prepare a place for you. And if I go, I'm coming back again to receive you to myself so that where I am, you also will be with me, speaking to the Christian. The devil has nothing to offer but death, total death. And I take it very seriously because of what Jesus said. The first time we have the mention of hell, guess where it's found in the New Testament? And guess who's preaching it? Jesus is preaching it, the first one. He says in Matthew 25:41, and then he will also say to those in his left hand, when he judges, depart from me, you cursed, into the everlasting fire prepared for the devil and his angels. Hell was not made for you and me. It was made for the devil and his angels. But we make the choice to go there by rejecting Christ. Job, in his own personal life, he said, if a man dies, will he live again? Good question. All the days of my struggle, I wait until my change comes. You see, I'm going to die. You take your last breath, I'll take my last breath. There's an appointed time. And we have to understand that there is heaven. Heaven's incredible. I don't understand it. The new heaven will be a square, 1,500 miles, 1,500 miles, 1,500 miles, 1,500 miles, a square. He says, I am the Alpha, the Omega. There's going to be a throne. There's going to be angels. There's going to be people that I've known in the church here and before, family members, my mom, my dad, Chuck, Kay, all these people, you see. And those of you that you know, when you get to heaven, you'll see them there. But if somebody doesn't go to hell in your family, you're not going to get to heaven and say, man, where is my... It doesn't work that way. It's a new mind. It's a new life. You never think about your family ever again. Done. That's why you have to be careful what you believe in. Very, very careful. Because the question is asked, is there a literal hell? Yes, there is. He says in Matthew 5:21-22, you have heard that it was said in the old days, You shall not murder, you shall not commit murder. Whoever murders will be in danger of judgment. But I say unto you, whoever is angry with his brother without a cause shall be in danger of judgment. Whoever says to his brother, Raca, are you fool, shall be in danger of the council. But whoever says, you fool, shall be in danger of hell and fire. The critical. That Jesus was warning, hey, there is a hell. And you got to be careful how you live, how you speak, the things that you do as a Christian. I mean, how many people you know, they call themselves Christians, and yet they keep people away from Christ. They still do the things that they used to do. No change. There has to be a change. Your friends have to see you. They know you better than anybody else in your family. When you have a real change, your family, if they're not Christians, they think you're a fanatic now. They don't want to talk to you. Because as a new Christian, you want everybody to get saved. But then, your family, if they come to know Christ, awesome. But it's really sad when someone in the family doesn't come to Christ and they die. And you, because we study the scriptures, we know where they are forever. Because I know the struggles that I go through, the struggles you go through, friends that you have, relatives you have, that not only entice you to do things that you don't do anymore, but because you don't want to offend, you do them. And then the Holy Spirit says, why did you do that? You see, we have an alarm. We have an alarm. You can't excuse, well, I didn't know about that. You know. Because before you do it, the Holy Spirit says, don't do that. You have to make a choice. Either I'm going to sin or I'm not going to sin. Am I either going to believe the word of God? And if I do sin against God, I'm willfully transgressing against the grace of God and the love of God. So there's punishment.
0: 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And Roel's four-part series titled Heaven or Hell is conveniently available on both CD and USB. We'll tell you how you can get your copy in just a few moments. But first, let's continue with Roel Reese.
1: Matthew 5:29, he says, if your right eye causes you to sin, pluck it out and cast it from you. For it is more profitable for that one of your members perish than for your whole body to be cast into hell. So there is a spiritual body cast into hell. All five senses. You can see, you can hear, you can smell, you can talk. And he's not saying here that you're to pluck your eye. Okay, otherwise you have another eye. And if you pluck the other, you don't have any eye. So what he's talking about is get rid of your sin. If you don't get rid of your sin, that sin will destroy you. That sin will take it to hell. But we have the Holy Spirit to convict me, to bring me to that place where I say, you know what? That's a no-no. I can't do that anymore. If I do, I made a choice. Now I have to pay the penalty. God doesn't want to punish you. He doesn't want to punish you. He wants to bless you. But in blessing, there's obedience. In cursing, there's disobedience. I am the Alpha, I am the Omega, the first and the last. And when he died and rose again from the dead, right before he rose again, he went down to hell, Sheol, Hades, and took Abraham's bosom, delivered them, and hell became expansion, one major place in the center of the earth. Millions and billions of people in hell today. And they have five senses. Those of us that are going to be in heaven, those that are in heaven, it's a whole new life. There's a throne of God. There is the angels of God, millions and billions. And the church worshiping the Lord. And I think that for us as believers in the times we're living in today, it's important to hear the heartbeat of God in my life. That means I get into the Word of God. I read God's Word. But if you're not reading and praying, how can He speak to you? Guess who speaks to you? The devil. You have no protection. That's why Paul in the book of Ephesians chapter 6 in verse 10, remember, of all the way down to 18, he speaks about the armor of God. The helmet, the shield, the sword, the breastplate, all that. So you can fight the enemy, block all his arrows when he's trying to pierce your heart. Well, you have a breastplate. But he never speaks about turning your back on the devil. Never speaks about the back part of the armor. Because as Christians, we should never, ever turn around and run the other way. You have an open target. Satan will get you. Big time. In Matthew 23:33, Jesus said, "You snakes, you brood of vipers, how will you escape being condemned to hell?" In Mark 9:43-48, Jesus, "If your hand causes you to sin, cut it off." Again, "It is better for you to enter life maimed than with two hands to go into hell, where the fire never goes out. And if your foot causes you to sin, cut it off. It is better for you to enter life crippled than to have two feet and be thrown into hell. And if your eye causes you to sin, pluck it out. It is better for you to enter the kingdom of God with one eye than to have two eyes and to be thrown into hell, where the worm never dies and the fire is not quenched." That's Jesus. And that's hell. That's not Gehenna. That's not the lake of fire. That's hell. And that's why hell is not a permanent place. It's a temporary place. Later on, it's going to be cast into the lake of fire. For you and for me, it's important that we understand that God loves you. And that there's a time coming, as Matthew 25:41 says, "And then Jesus will say to those on his left side, 'Depart from me, you cursed, into the everlasting fire prepared for the devil and his angels.'" So the lake of fire was for Satan and his angels, and people today make the choice to be with Satan and his angels in hell.
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3: If forever we're in hell, you'd actually die twice. Physically, spiritually, and then it's over forever and ever. But for us as Christians, may we have hope. Let not your heart be troubled. Believe in me. Believe also that I'm going to prepare a place for you. And if I go, I'll come back to receive you to myself, so that where I am, you also will be with me. That's what he said. That's what he said to you and me. Now the question is this: do you want to go to heaven? Or do you want to go to hell? You make the choice. God already made the choice. He sent his only begotten son to die on the cross. The devil made the choice, trying to take over the throne of God. God kicked out of heaven. He deceived Adam and Eve. Our first parents were deceived by the devil. He's a great deceiver. He makes everything look nice. Remember Jesus in Matthew chapter 4, Luke chapter 4, where the three temptations come to Jesus, physically, emotionally, spiritually. He thought again that he could lie to Jesus and deceive him, and then he can come into power, but he was wrong. And people are wrong that are trying to live in this world and allow Satan to rule their lives, because he's deceived millions and billions of people. Very good deceiver. But yet Jesus is a great comforter. That's why he gave the Holy Spirit. The comforter is the Holy Spirit, the one that would come along and knows what, and comfort us. He would convict us of sin. He would put conviction in my life, so that when I'm not a Christian, I'm getting convicted. And as I'm getting convicted, he's with me. And now as I accept the Lord by repentance, he comes into my life. And as he comes into my life, I need power. So within, boom, upon my life. The threefold, within and upon. Acts chapter 1, verse 8. Chapter 2, verses 1 through 4 in Acts. You have power now. Power over sin. Power to pray. Power to read. Power to witness to people. And we need that every single day of our lives. And I don't want any of you to go to hell. I want you to go to heaven. Life is so short. Young guys, young women, life is short. So easy to surrender. And you don't have to be fearful. We encourage ourselves in the Lord. That's what the Bible says. And you let God take care of whatever you're going through today.
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0: And tune in next time as we continue this series with a sobering word of caution about the finality of rejecting God's forgiveness. We'll see that all who deny His salvation will spend eternity apart from Him. 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
1: If I say the name Yoda, fans of the Star Wars movie series can instantly see his face and hear his unique voice. And if you're a fan, you can probably recall the scene where Yoda is instructing young Luke Skywalker. Luke, Yoda says, "There is no try. There is either do or not do." While life is not always that black and white, Yoda's words illustrate the biblical requirement for action in life. God always does His part, and He expects us to do ours. Prayer and waiting on God are important, but sometimes His answers are dependent on our stepping out in faith. This is David Jeremiah, encouraging you to get on the road to new life. Discover what God expects on Route 66.
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17: God bless you, Pastor Hosea Irving. Thank you so much for being with us on the air today. We have a word from the Lord that we would love to share with you. But as always, we're going to begin with prayer. Or there might be someone listening on the air right now that's asking some, asking God to do something wonderful in their life, heal their body, provide for their need, make a way where they're struggling with something. And God is well able to do that if you just believe. You enter into prayer with me right now. Let's believe God for whatever it is that you need him to do. Father, we come before you in the name of Jesus, thanking you, God, for your blessings. Look upon us with your favor right now. Heal that condition in your name, God, and provide for the need of the listener and those who may be in desire of something. You are more than a provider, God. In the name of Jesus, keep us now in thy will. In Jesus' name, amen and amen. We have a word from the Lord that we would love to share with you. And a thought that I would love to leave with you on today is this. Shiny things. Shiny things. Things that are very attractive to the eye, very attractive to ourselves, causing us to want to have them or want to achieve them. And God doesn't mind us really having things, but he asked of us to seek his righteousness and his kingdom first, and all other things will be added. So we're speaking of things that cause people to cross the line, cause people to do things and act contrary to the will of God simply because they see it and want it. We're going to begin the word on tonight in Genesis 3 and 6. The word of the Lord says, "And when the woman saw that the tree was good for food, and that it was pleasant to the eyes, and a tree to be desired to make one wise, she took of the fruit thereof, and did eat, and gave also unto her husband with her, and he did eat." So what took place there in that particular passage of scripture is Eve's mind began to see things that she can have if she do as God told her not to do and disobey God. And that will drive most people into going across the line. Adam and Eve had everything you could possibly want for in the day and time they live. Everything to eat. They did not need clothes. God fed them, cared for them, and protected them, and ministered to them. Everything that they needed, God supplied. There was no want at all. All they needed to do was be obedient. And they lived in a condition God had provided for them. That's God. Well, they didn't believe, so they went ahead and did what God asked them not to do. They seen something that they admired. They seen something that they would like to have. They seen things, and they let those things drag them into disobedience. And the same thing is going to take place in your life. You're going to be dragged into disobedience and do what God is asking you not to do. You will not follow his instructions. You will not walk according to the word of the Lord. you will begin to walk according to your mind. In the book of Galatians, the 5th chapter and the 26th verse, let us see something that's very plain. And he's trying to teach us how to live a life of success, prosperity, and blessings. But we get caught up in stuff. And so that we see, that we desire to have, that we want, and that very stuff drags us right out of the will of God. For in the book of Galatians, the 5th chapter, it says something to us that we need to pay attention to. The word of the Lord says, 24th verse, and they that are Christ's have crucified the flesh with the affections and lusts. If we live in the Spirit, let us walk in the Spirit. Let us not be desirous of vainglory, provoking one another, envying one another. And that's what takes place in the life of all believers who will not listen to the word of the Lord. What God is trying to teach us in that particular passage of Scripture is, they that are Christ's have crucified their flesh. They no longer allow their flesh to lead them into doing things that are contrary to the will of God. They learn how to discipline themselves. And many of the things that we see and they want, really, God doesn't mind us having it. The problem is we cross the line and go after stuff without even consulting God about it, without even praying over it, making decisions about our life that cause us to do that which is wrong. The word of the Lord tells us, in all of our ways acknowledge him, and he shall direct that path. All he's saying is, talk to me about it. Ask me about it. I will direct you. And if you think about many choices that you've made or make, are choices when the Holy Spirit has spoken to you and said, don't do it. And you go ahead and do it because you want it. And you desire to have it. And God doesn't mind you having it. Where the thing goes wrong is you go beyond God. You don't even consider God. And when you're making these choices, God wants to lead us through life with us having the best of the best. Amen. And I'm not talking about a whole lot of junk, about things that is going to bless our life, that's going to enrich our life. It's going to make us the most happiest if we will learn how to sit and take a moment and ask God, should I or should I not? And wait on the answer. And the word of the Lord is teaching us in these particular passages of Scripture, if we live in the Spirit, let us also walk in the Spirit. Let us not be desirous of vain glory. That's one of the big mistakes that people make. They want to be somebody. They want to accomplish things. They want things that's burning in their heart. That's the Lord Jesus. But they're not considering God. They're just doing whatever pleases them. And God is trying to teach us he should be sought out and ask God, am I going in the right direction? Should I do these things? Should I do as what's going on in my mind? And God will instruct us. That's all God is asking us to do. But when you get it captured by vainglory, and vainglory is no more than something you think is going to make you wonderful, something that you think is going to make you somebody who is great. And that very thing may lead you to it. And God may do it in your life. But just leave it in God's hand. That's God. And don't do it out of greed. Don't do it out of ambition. Don't do it out of a desire to have it. You note what it says in verse 24, those that are Christ's have crucified the flesh and the affections and lusts, meaning that you're in control of how you feel about the things that you're moving forward to, how you feel about it. You're in control about it. If something is in your heart, if something is on your mind that you can't seem to get rid of, bless the Lord God, then you need to, bless the Lord, stop and think about what God is saying. Ask God. Invite him into your decision so that he can guide you through life. Don't get captured by vainglory. All vainglory is, you want to shine. You want to be somebody. You want to accomplish something in life. And it ain't about God. It's about what you want. And that's what God is trying to teach his people. Don't live according to how you feel or what you think about things. Because you can't see tomorrow. You can't see the next day. You can't see the next hour. You can't see it. You can't see what's coming up. But if you talk to God about what he's asking you to do, God will lead you through life. And you won't fall into these pitfalls that cause us to do things wrong. People in today's society, especially in church on today, they're divorcing. They're doing a whole lot of things that God has asked them not to do. Don't do it. Don't allow yourself to be led by your flesh. Don't let your flesh determine how you're going to behave yourself. Don't let your flesh determine how you're going to respond to things. You, bless the Lord, take control of how you feel and the things that you think, and don't let them control you. Many times we get into situations where if we would just stop and think and talk to God about it, we wouldn't fall into arguments and fusses and fighting. We wouldn't fall into greed, bless the Lord God, because God would teach us not to do it. Bless the name of Jesus. I believe in this very thing. God asked us to fast. We should fast because it trains us to tell our body no, trains us to deny ourselves. And the Word of God tells us, pick up your cross and deny yourself. You've got to learn how to tell self, no, I'm not going to do it. I don't care how bad I want it. I don't care how bad I desire it. I'm not going to do it without God's guidance. Lead me, God, in the way I should go. Lead me, God, in the way I should respond. Lead me, God, to not let my feelings overpower me. Lead me, God, to help me to walk in your way rather than doing how you feel. When you do how you feel, then your flesh is leading you. And a whole lot of folk in the church, in a relationship with God, haven't learned that. This is something that we have to learn. We have to grow to. You're not the only one that's been challenged. You're not the only one that has seen something that you want. You're not the only one that somebody has touched one of the feelings in your spirit, made you want to be angry. Bless the Lord God, made you want to get back at somebody, not to forgive somebody. You're letting your feelings control you. Don't let your feelings control you. That's what the word of the Lord is teaching us. Don't do what your flesh and how your flesh is acting at the moment. Don't do it. That's the Lord God. Get a hold to yourself. Find a spirit or a time where you can find yourself. And bless the name of Jesus. And get a hold to yourself. And you can do the things that is pleasing to God. That's the name of Jesus. And this is the reason why God asked us. That's the name of God. Set your affections on things above. You must learn how to do that. Set your affections on things above and not on things of the earth. You have to learn to turn your back on everything and anything that the world is offering you. In the church and out of the church, everything you've got to say to it, that's the Lord, and control how you feel and obey God. You've got to say to it, I'm going to seek my Lord and seek if it is something that he would not mind me doing. And God may give you many things. You can become a very wonderful person, very important person, because God is the one that can provide it for us. Jesus set the perfect example for us. In the book of Matthew, the 4th chapter, he set the perfect example for us. The Satan tried to tempt him with a number of things that are extremely attractive to most people. There he is, fasted 40 days, 40 nights, and he's hungry. He wants to eat. Bless God. And Satan comes up to him and tries to get control of him and calls him to do something which is against the will of God. Want him to follow what he is suggesting to him. And Jesus tells him, man does not live by bread alone, but by every word that proceedeth out of the mouth of God. He rejected his, bless the Lord God, he rejected what Satan was trying to do in his life. He knew he could turn the stones into bread, but he wasn't going to do it because Satan told him to do it. And he takes him up into the highest place in the temple and sets him up high upon him. This is vain glory. Now jump off. And God said that he will not allow the angels to protect you, that he will from your feet being harmed. He will not bring any harm upon your life. Well, that's vainglory. You want to shine. Look at me. Look how what I can do. Look how strong and how powerful I am. That's vainglory. Well, he told the devil, no. I'm not doing it. That's God. And you have to do the same thing because vainglory will try to capture you and have you going beyond what God is best for calling us to do and be. God says, seek ye first my kingdom and all of my righteousness first. Seek ye first my kingdom and all of my righteousness, and that's the name of Jesus, and all of these things shall be added unto you. Matthew 6 and 33. Do that. Seek him. Have a focus of saying, I'm going to seek God in all of my decisions. It's not what I want. It's not my will, but thy will be done. So the devil takes him out and he shows him all the kingdoms of the world. Ain't that something wonderful to have? He put him in charge of all the kingdoms of the world. And God says, no, no. I will only serve the Lord thy God, and him only will I serve. That's the attitude that God is trying to teach us. The same thing as we walk through life. We are going to be offered a many things, fame and fortune. Bless God. We're going to be offered it. Many folk going to be offered it. But you have to say to yourself, let me seek God first. I don't care what you're offering me. Let me seek God first. And then, if he puts his approval upon it, then I will receive it. I will accept it. But no, a lot of people will press right on through it and say to themselves, God has given it to me. And God don't want you to have it. That's the name of Jesus. Seek him. Ain't gonna harm. It ain't gonna take no time. If you just stop it for a moment and ask God, what shall I do? Should I go forward or should I stand firm? That's what you should do. And then we learn how. That's the Lord, to allow the Lord to lead us through life. One of the major things that God says, you have to capture in your thinking, he is going to take care of you. When he says in the sixth chapter and the 33rd verse, when he says, but seek ye first the kingdom of God and his righteousness, then he says, all of these things shall be added unto you. So he's not telling you you're going to miss anything. He's simply saying, let me do it. Let me provide. You let me be first in your life. You let me be the one who will guide you through life. You depend on me and nothing else. Many people want to teach people how to depend on their thinking, how to depend upon their strength, depend upon their wisdom. Bless the Lord Jesus. Rather than looking to God and letting God provide it. They want you thinking about whether you can accomplish it or not. If you just think about it a moment, man has accomplished a great deal. But a lot of what he has accomplished, bless the Lord God, is against the will of God. Bless the Lord God. He will not obey God. And that's what he wants you to do. Satan wants you to, bless the Lord, take control and do what you want to do. And there ain't nothing wrong with it. It is something wrong with it. You, bless the Lord, you are blessed, or rather, you are, bless the Lord, providing for yourself. You are feeding your ego. You're walking according to the dictates of your own mind. You're not dependent upon the leadership of God. That's the name of Jesus. You're dependent upon self. And that's where Satan wants you, walking according to your dictates of your own mind. And God asks us not to do that. Romans 8:4 says this, that the righteousness of the law might be fulfilled in us. Walk not after the flesh, but after the Spirit. The righteousness of God shall be fulfilled in us who walk not after the flesh, but after the Spirit. Because we are obedient to the Spirit of God and not to our flesh. Flesh, bless the name of Jesus, in the Garden of Eden, when Adam and Eve, flesh took a hold to a person, and they began to see how wonderful things would be. They couldn't see the struggling and the destruction that they was going to cause. They couldn't see it. All they can see is what they can get out of it. And when you decide to do that, you're going to do the very same thing. God wants you to learn how to, bless the name of God, seek him first. And God will give you the whatever it is that he desires for you to have. And that's what your mind should be. Seek him first. Verse 5. For they that are after the flesh do mind the things of the flesh. And they that are after the Spirit, the things of the Spirit. Romans 8:5. That's what you have to place your mind on. The things of God. And deny yourself. It's a process of learning. I know that. We all grow to understand it. But God, you've got to learn how to place your life in God's hand and let God lead you. Don't just come up and think about whether you can accomplish it or not. That's not what God is saying. You may have the ability to accomplish it. You might have the ability to do it. But you'd have not consulted God, because he may not want you to do it. We have our Bible study at on Thursday, beginning at 6 p.m. to 7 p.m. We would love to invite you to come and be with us. The ID number is 814-5632-5512, passcode 0. If you don't have a device to get on Zoom with us, dial in. The dial-in number is 669-900-9128, passcode 0. What you have to do when you dial in, you've got to put in the ID number and the passcode, and it will direct you to us. God bless you, and may heaven smile on you. Here's my prayer. In Jesus' name, amen and amen.
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8: The Gospel of Matthew was written for the religious man, and Mark was written for the strong man. But to whom did Luke and John write? Who were they trying to reach? 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

0: 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During the last three programs, Dr. McGee has been dealing with the question, why four Gospels? Today, he'll finish this four-part series. But before we do that, let's hear from a listener in Conroe, Texas. He writes, there is a notation to Mark chapter 16, verses 9 through 20, which says that the most reliable early manuscripts omit this passage. If this is true, why is it in the Bible, and should we accept it as canon of Scripture?
1: Well, the question is then, how did these verses get into the canon of Scripture? That is really the question that I've wrestled with, and I've come to the conclusion in my own thinking, and as I've read about the evidence pro and con of whether they should be in the Scripture, first of all, let me say that some of the older manuscripts that have been found since the King James was translated have now been discovered to be inferior to the ones that were used in the King James, the Textus Receptus. And as a result, that would mean that many of these questionable scriptures belong in the canon of Scripture. I personally take the position that they do, although I always call attention when I get to them. That's just to let anyone listening in who knows about the fact they're questionable to understand that I'm aware of the fact, but that I do treat them as Scripture. And I do believe that we ought not to build any great doctrine or system of theology on questionable passages of Scripture. I think that it would be better to not do that. In fact, I feel that we ought not to base any great doctrine or system on just one verse of Scripture. That's, of course, what many of the cults have done, and other systems of theology have done that. And that is not a sound hermeneutical approach to the Word of God. Now, may I say that the way that I think that they got into the canon of Scripture is that they probably were there in the beginning. And some scribe, in making a later manuscript, had a reason for taking them out. Now, I feel like that the last part of this 16th chapter of Mark was specifically given to the apostles, and that it had a direct reference to them, and that a scribe later on that made a manuscript, he felt, I guess, justified in just leaving this out because he says this has already been fulfilled as far as the apostles are concerned. So I take that position relative to this particular passage. I feel like, for instance, in the 8th of John, the woman taken in adultery is another example. I think that was in there from the beginning, should be treated that way, and I think some scribe felt, well, this might teach a looseness of morals. And for that reason, he felt justified in leaving it out. And so it was left out of certain manuscripts, put in others. So that would be my explanation of why they were left out. But my question is, how did they get in the canon of Scripture? Well, I believe they got in because they were there originally. And that's been my position for a long, long time. I trust that gives you maybe not a satisfactory answer for you, but for me, it's very satisfactory.
0: Here now is Dr. McGee with his final segment in his series, Why Four Gospels?
1: All right, we have already looked at why Matthew wrote his gospel. It was written for the religious man, and the religious man in that day was Israel. And so the gospel is slanted in his direction. We have already seen the Gospel of Mark, and it does not contain a genealogy. Why? Because it's written for the strong man. The strong man in that day was the Roman. And it's the gospel of action, the gospel of Mark. And so it does not include the birth of Jesus. And when you come to the gospel of Luke, where we are coming today, that's written for the thinking man, the Greek. And it contains the longest genealogy. And we need to look at that. The virgin birth is clearly delineated in the gospel of Luke. Now, Dr. Luke wrote his gospel of the person of Christ for a twofold reason. First of all, his purpose was a historical purpose. He wrote the most complete historical narrative in the Bible of the Lord Jesus Christ. He definitely had a literary aim. He had more wide-reaching references to institutions, customs, geography, and history of those times than does any other gospel writer. For instance, notice how he dated the birth of Christ. In Luke 2, 1 and 2, it was in the days of Caesar Augustus. And he even pinpoints it down to the time that Cyrenius was governor of Syria. Now, Luke was a poet. He records the songs of Christmas. If you've never read them, you ought to go and take the first two chapters of his gospel and read them. They're songs, Song of Elizabeth, Song of Mary, and the songs are recorded for us. Now, Luke was an artist. We saw that Mark majored in the miracles of Christ, presenting the Lord to the Romans as the man of action. But here in the Gospel of Luke, Christ gives his marvelous, matchless parables. Luke alone records the parables of the prodigal son, the good Samaritan, and the rich fool. Dr. Luke was probably equal to Paul in scholarship. Luke and Paul wrote the best Greek that we have in the New Testament. And you find in that very first sentence, it is a marvelous periodic sentence. For as much as many have taken in hand to set forth in order a declaration of those things which are most surely believed among us, even as they delivered them unto us, who from the beginning were eyewitnesses and ministers of the word, it seemed good to me also, having had perfect understanding of all things from the very first, to write unto thee in order, most excellent Theophilus. And the word that he uses here for eyewitness is the Greek word autoptai. What he says is he made an autopsy of the Lord Jesus Christ. He was an eyewitness. And the word here for minister is another interesting word. It's not the word from which we get our word deacon. Rather, it's the Greek word huperetai. That means an under-rower in a boat. Well, in a hospital, an under-rower is called an intern. And that's what he says that he was in writing this gospel that tells about the Lord Jesus. He put a spiritual stethoscope down upon that baby at Bethlehem. And he is the one to declare that he's virgin born. Read Dr. Luke's account of how he goes into detail concerning the virgin birth, how it came to pass. And believe me, he's the man that is in a position to make the right kind of a statement. Now, Luke had another purpose in view when he wrote his gospel. He presents the perfect divine Son of God. Now, in the Gospel of Matthew, he's the Messiah who fulfills all the prophecies of the Old Testament. He's the King. And as you go through the Gospel of Matthew, you think of the words that King Lear uttered according to Shakespeare, a king, every inch a king. He's a king in Matthew. And then in the Gospel of Mark, well, he's the mighty conqueror. He's the virile ruler of this universe. He is the one with power. But now here in the Gospel of Luke, he's our great high priest, touched with the feeling of our infirmities. And today he can extend help and mercy and love to any other human being because he went through it all down here over 1,900 years ago. And I want to tell you, friends, the record that we have of the virgin birth of the Lord Jesus Christ given in Dr. Luke's account, very candidly, I have more confidence in him than I do in a great many of the theologians today that pretend to know so much about a virgin birth, but actually I don't think they know anything about the virgin birth. It's Dr. Luke who presents it. Dr. Luke says he's the Savior for all men. For unto you is born this day in the city of David a Savior, who is Christ the Lord. He was born of a woman. Paul wrote that, and Dr. Luke shows how it came to pass. He shows even that Mary had some doubts at the beginning. She says, "How can these things be, seeing I know not a man?" The angel explained how it was to take place. It's Dr. Luke, therefore, that gives us the virgin birth. Now, the Greek was looking for a perfect man. That's the reason their art and their literature, their philosophy, their architecture is always moving toward perfection. They were attempting to attain it, but they never did. Even their gods were quarreling. You have in the Greek world an idea that there was perfection out there. Luke writes for the thinking man, and he says, here he is. He is a Savior. And if you're a thinking man, you need a Savior. And so Dr. Luke's gospel has the longest account of the virgin birth, and it was written by a doctor. Therefore, it's very important because he's presenting him as the perfect man. How could he be a perfect man and be born of a sinner? Well, he was not. His father was not a sinner. And that is something that we need to keep in mind in these days in which we live. And Dr. Luke comes near explaining the virgin birth, of course, than anyone else. Now, I must get to the fourth gospel, the Gospel of John. Now, it's generally assumed that the Gospel of John is easy to understand. Often you hear the cliche, the Gospel of John is a simple gospel, and the simplicity of the language has deceived a great many folk. It's written in monosyllabic and disyllabic words. Let me lift out a couple of verses to illustrate. Notice how simple these words are. He came unto his own, and his own received him not. But as many as received him, to them gave he power to become the children of God, even of them that believe on his name. Now, we have no problem with the words themselves, but actually we're dealing there with the most profound gospel. Take an expression like this. It's found in John 14:20. Ye in me and I in you. Seven words, one conjunction, two prepositions, and four pronouns. You put these words together, ye and me and I and you. Neither the most profound theologian nor the greatest philosopher has ever been able to probe the depths of their meaning. Ye and me, we know, means salvation. And I and you, that means sanctification. But beyond that, none of us can go very far. We think sometimes because we know the meaning of words that we know what is being said. The words are simple, but the meaning is deep. Let me assure you that. Jerome said of John's gospel, John excels in the depths of divine mysteries, and no truer statement was ever made. Dr. A.T. Pearson put it like this, it touches the heart of Christ. Now, though it's assumed that John is the simple gospel, it's not always assumed that the Apostle John is the author of it. The Bauer-Tübingen school in Germany years ago began an attack upon the Gospel of John. And this has been a place where the liberal has really had a field day. This began way back in the days when I was a student in seminary. I had a course on the authorship of the Gospel of John. We studied it in Greek and we studied it in English. And the professor finally concluded the course by saying he thought John was the author. And we had a fellow in the class, he was quite a wag. He shuffled his feet when he was ready to make a remark, and we knew something was coming when we'd finished and the professor had made that remark. He says, "Well, I believe John wrote it before I started this class, and I believe it now. So I've just wasted a semester." Well, in one sense, he had. But we at least found out that there were some very good arguments for the authorship of the Gospel of John. Therefore, that has been debated a great deal. Now, one of the reasons it was felt that John might not be the author was because Papias was thought to have never mentioned the authorship of John. But Professor Tischendorf, the German who found the Codex Sinaiticus, which is probably our best manuscript of the Old Testament. By the way, that was found down at St. Catherine's Monastery in the Sinaitic Peninsula. He was working in the Vatican Library when he came upon an old manuscript that has a quotation from Papias in which it was clear that John was the author of this gospel. Now, I personally wouldn't want any better authority than that. But there's other authorities. Clement of Alexandria, who lived about A.D. 200, makes the statement that John was persuaded by friends and also moved by the Spirit of God to write a spiritual gospel. And I believe that the gospel of John is that spiritual gospel. There's not a shadow of doubt in my mind that John wrote it. And also, I believe that John wrote it around 100 A.D. I think it probably could have been one of the last books of the Bible that was written. What is the purpose of the Gospel of John? Well, accordingly, when we come to the Gospel of John, we find that he does not take us to Bethlehem because he wants you and me to grow as believers. And so many people at Christmas time spend time singing Christmas carols, and some of them actually are not Christmas carols. Joy to the World refers to the second coming of Christ, but we all sing it at Christmas time, and we just keep on singing it year after year, and we never grow. And John wants us to grow. Now, why didn't he give us an account of the virgin birth? Well, I have news for you. He did give us an account of the virgin birth. John won't take us to Bethlehem because he wants you and me to grow and become mature believers. John takes us down the silent corridors of eternity, through the vast emptiness of space, to a beginning that's not a beginning at all. Now, will you listen to this? John 1:1, "In the beginning was the Word." Now, some say that the world came into being 3 billion years ago. I think they're pikers. It could have come into being billions and trillions and squillions of years ago. But no matter how far back in eternity you go, it's in the beginning was the Word. In other words, he was past tense, and that's imperfect. And that in Greek means continued action, and it means you can go back trillions of years, squillions of years in the past, and Jesus will come out of eternity to meet you. And at that time, he's already the Ancient of Days. So you can't go back to him from everlasting to everlasting. Thou art God. That's who we're talking about here. "And in the beginning was the Word, and the Word was with God, and the Word was God." Now, notice something else. "All things were made by him." Now, whenever that took place, whether it's billions of years ago or whether it was just a few thousand years ago, I don't know. All things were made by him. And without him was not anything made that was made. He is the one that made them. And John, in the 14th verse, says this, "And the Word was made flesh and dwelt among us, the Greek philosophers and the Greek mind for which Luke wrote would stop right there and say, we're through with you. We can't follow you. But John was not writing for...
2: 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And what if your faith could help you hit the high notes? Grammy nominee.

0: Life is a song. 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
3: Woman at the well said to him, "How is it thou, being a Jew, askest drink of me, a woman of Samaria?" He was a human being that walked on this earth. How did he come to this earth? He was born flesh. That's the virgin birth, my friend. And John gives you it in exalted terms here, and then goes on to say that when the Word was made flesh, why, he walked among us. And no man, he says, hath seen God at any time. The only begotten Son, who is in the bosom of the Father, he hath declared him. In other words, he's led him out in the open. And if you are to know God, my friend, you will have to know the Lord Jesus Christ, because he is God manifest in the flesh. Now, the Gospel of John, therefore, is for those who already believe. When you come to chapters 13 through 17, you can write a sign over it, "For believers only." And you could put under that, "All others stay out." I don't think that section was ever meant for an unbeliever. Jesus took his own into the upper room, and he revealed to them things that enable them to grow. And no other gospel writer gives us that. Why? Because they're the evangelists who are presenting Christ as the Savior of the world. But doesn't John do that? Yes, he does. But he is writing primarily for the growth of believers. And now will you notice something? Out yonder in that mysterious Orient, there were multitudes of people. And when I say Orientals, the Egyptians, the Babylonians, the Persians, the uncounted millions in India and in China, even to this good day, we know so little about that area of the world. What about Tibet and Outer Mongolia? It's still a mysterious East. We do know that there is fabulous wealth there, and there is abject poverty, and there is a cry. Still the mysterious East, the wretched man. And the Gospel of John is written to meet the need of those folks. May I say to you, that's the reason we have four Gospels, to reach out and touch every area of the world, not just races, but every type of thinking of mankind, the religious man, the intellectual man, the man that is after power. Then those multitudes out there today in the Orient, the Lord Jesus is reaching out for them. And friends, that's the reason that we have four Gospels, and three of them give us the virgin birth, and one of them didn't need to give us the virgin birth. I hope you believe in the virgin birth today. If you're a Christian, you couldn't deny it.
4: Well, we hope you've enjoyed this four-part series on Why Four Gospels. 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To place an order for the book or CD, or to ask for a resource catalog, give us a call at 1-800-65-BIBLE, Monday through Thursday, from 6 a.m. to 3 p.m. Pacific Time. 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
6: If I say the name Yoda, fans of the Star Wars movie series can instantly see his face and hear his unique voice. And if you're a fan, you can probably recall the scene where Yoda is instructing young Luke Skywalker. Luke, Yoda says, "There is no try. There is either do or not do." While life is not always that black and white, Yoda's words illustrate the biblical requirement for action in life. God always does his part, and he expects us to do ours. Prayer and waiting on God are important, but sometimes his answers are dependent on our stepping out in faith. This is David Jeremiah, encouraging you to get on the road to new life. 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
1: Rarely in my life have I experienced such pain as when I make a commitment I know God wants me to make, and then I blow it. 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
0: 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He's laying out three principles drawn straight from Nehemiah chapter 3 that answer the one question all of us quietly wrestle with: how do you make the kind of commitment that actually holds? 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
1: How do you make and sustain personal commitments? That's what we want to talk about. And the answer is going to be in Nehemiah chapter 3. We're going to see that he modeled it convincingly. So open your notes, if you will. Let me walk through with you a couple observations. You know, when I look at this, and just hold the notes open, couldn't we all agree the gates are the central focus of this chapter? I mean, the paragraphs break and just there's a line under them. They're real bold. Whatever this chapter is about, the central focus is the gates. Second, there's a variety of people involved in this work. I mean, there's personal names. Sometimes it's their father, their grandfather, or where they come from. But I just listed some. There's merchants, there's priests, perfumers, goldsmiths, rulers, servants, temple servants, daughters, nobles, and officials. Next observation is notice that the approach was very systematic and organized. They began on the sheep gate, and go ahead and let your mind scan all the way to the end, and they went counterclockwise. They end on the sheep gate. Each group had a specific responsibility. As you scan and read this a bit on your own, you know, this group built according to this wall. This group built in front of their house. This group did this over here. So each group had a very specific role and responsibility. Next observation is each group worked near their homes, or at least was whenever possible. In verse 10, verse 22, verse 26, 28, 29, and 30. And so they didn't have to travel. And the other is there was sort of a godly vested interest. Can you imagine saying, okay, we're going to rebuild this part of the wall right here. And the walls were, I mean, don't think of a little wall. These were huge walls. You could drive a chariot on top of these walls. And then inside the walls, the housing would be built. So my living room might be here, and then the external wall be here. I'm thinking I'm going to do a pretty good job on this part of the wall. If, you know, the catapults and the stones start coming and the arrows and the spears, I think I'm going to make it pretty thick and pretty good. I'm not going to do one of those, well, this is good enough for government work, right? And so he motivates them not only by the great intrinsic, we're doing this for God, but he puts them in a place that highly motivates them to work in a way that has their best interest in mind. We're going to learn in just a second that some people are going to repair and other people are going to build because our giftedness are different. Some people are really great at fixing stuff and other people think, I can't fix anything, but they're great with a clean sheet of paper and they can build stuff. But then in the context, chapters 4, 5, and 6 will be about opposition. I mean, anytime you take a step, whether you decide to start really reading your Bible or really praying or working on your marriage or saying as a family, we're going to do something radical. We're going to try and eat together like two or three times a week. I'm going to actually tuck my kids in and read them a story. Now, I'm going to get with a group of single people and we're going to make a covenant about making a difference in our workplaces and we're going to be sexually pure. Every time you take any kind of step of faith like that, it'll usually get worse before it gets better. So chapter 4, you get external opposition. In chapter 5, there's internal opposition. And then chapter 6, he gets personal attack. So people who make these kind of commitments, they change people around them, and they change the world. But it usually starts with some very significant time of motivation, and it gets clear, this is what we've got to do. And then they start this process, and usually it's followed by things that are very difficult. Notice who started the work. It's the high priest. Different people have responsibility. The high priest was the highest representative of God. And notice the very first line, he models that. The ragtag group finished it in 52 days, and I have a friend who's an engineer who said, this is an absolute engineering miracle. It's an impossibility. And then notice they worked in affinity groups. If you could study it a little bit longer, the priests worked together, the merchants, the goldsmiths worked together, they worked in families, servants, and then they worked in geographical areas. So they knew each other. I mean, when you work, you're more motivated to work with people that you kind of have some kinship with. I mean, it's true today. Like, some of you are like real techie, and you can talk in languages that I don't understand, and some of you are more artistic, and some of you come from different parts of the country, and there's just an affinity of culture and background that as we work together with people that we can understand, it helps us sustain motivation, helps us keep our commitments. We understand one another. And then the final thing here is that notice there were two special commendations. In verse 5, if you skip down there, you can see that he talks about the nobles. They didn't put their shoulder to the work. So now imagine, first imagine all these individual names. God doesn't accomplish his will by some big blanket thing. Think of all the individual names and imagine maybe the very next generation, these people are like your father or your grandfathers. God accomplishes things not by groups and movements and programs. He does it one person, one life at a time. And so that's how important individuals are, all these specific names. And he knows who's slacking off. And then if you skip down to verse 20, notice this fella Baruch. It says he worked zealously. God sees people's motives. He sees people's hearts. He knows where you're at. He knows where I'm at. And in all this long list, he says, you know, this fella really didn't carry his weight. And this person over here. And so all those are our observations. Right? Is that fair? I mean, it's in there, right? We'll turn to the back page and let's turn those observations into some very specific principles about how you can help make and sustain your personal commitments. And as we do, can I ask you to lean back? I mean, that's when I study the Bible, that's just what I do, okay? When I study this for the first time, I read it over a bunch of times and then I started looking and I put a line under all the gates and then I started thinking, there's a lot of people, so I circled the different people. But then I began to ask, why? Why is chapter 3 here? Why did this particular group at this particular time with this particular leader actually accomplish the task when others had failed? What is it that I can learn about these groups and the affinities and building and repairing and after him and next to him that would help me personally make commitments and sustain them? I mean, because at the end of the day, God didn't put this in his word just so that we could understand Nehemiah 3. He knew that we'd be sitting in this room in this day with the issues that you face and I face. Now, before I go on, here's what I'd like you to think about. Where are you at in your personal commitment to Jesus Christ? I mean, is it an emotional one, an intellectual one? Is it, yeah, I'd like to be more committed, but boy, you know, I'm kind of afraid to because I 3 steps forward, 9 steps backwards. Or where are you at? I mean, privately, no hands or anything, but for those of you that are married, down deep in your heart, where are you at in your commitment to your mate? Or like I shared, I mean, there were times that I just felt like, God, this isn't working. I'm really frustrated. I mean, I went through I'm not very fulfilled right now. I'm not very happy. In fact, I'm not happy at all. And then the enemy comes in and tries to tempt you, right? So where are you there? Or how committed are you, some of you that are parents, to really saying, I will own the moral responsibility of raising my kids that regardless of their SAT scores, how well they do in athletics, they're going to be godly kids. See, that changes stuff. And I don't know where it is. I've got my journey when I'm thinking about, God, what do you want me to really refresh and renew my commitments? But I want you to think about that right now. I mean, for some of you, maybe as a single person, you're saying, you know, I'm sort of committed to sexual purity. You know where that lands you, don't you? I'm sort of committed to only dating someone who really walks with God, unless he's very good looking. Or unless she's really hot. And I think there's real spiritual potential and I could help her, right? Been there and done that. So with that, what I want to do now is I want to walk through these 3 principles and I want you to pray. I want you to pray and say, God, would you help clarify in my mind, in my heart, where you want me to make or where you want me to further sustain personal commitments in my life. How to make and sustain personal commitments, number one, is the principle of cooperation. We never get beyond how we're getting along. Everything that ever gets accomplished in life is done in the context of relationships. And so here's the key. Recognize people are different. Nehemiah did that. Recognize people are different. Second, recognize the immense value of every person. Realize that whether it's at work or whether it's your family, I mean, you're human. Some of your kids frustrate you in some seasons and some make you very happy. Some are very easy and some are very hard. Some people in your small group you connect with, some make you nuts. But just recognize that it's not bad or good, that they're different. And third, recognize that our common goal or common vision is greater than our individual differences.
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1: It's the principle of cooperation. You will never get beyond how you're getting along. And if you find yourself in your heart critical of people, even if it's only in your mind, if you find yourself always pointing out what's wrong with your mate or what's wrong with some of your kids or what's wrong with some people in this church or what's wrong with this or what's wrong with that, or if you find yourself in little coffee shops talking about other people that sort of have this little negative slant, I will tell you what, you won't make progress. Personal commitments are fostered when we feel like we belong. I believe when those people started on that wall together, they felt like, I belong. I'm a part of the team. Nehemiah, God's got his hand on Nehemiah. God brought him here. We know it's God's will to rebuild these walls. We know what God promised to do in the city. We know what we're God's people. And I belong. I'm going to be a part, and I'm going to do my little section on the wall. And when you feel like you belong, it fosters commitment. When you feel like you're visiting, when you feel like it's them working on the wall, when you feel like it's that church, when you find yourself in conversations talking about what they're doing, it's not negative. I mean, it's a journey, it's a process, but there's not that sense that you belong. It's sort of an evaluative, well, this is what they're doing, here's what they're trying to do, here's what, that's a lot different than this is what we're doing. This is where we're going. This is where we have challenges. So let me ask you, do you feel like you belong? And maybe the second question is, what do you need to do to take that next step? Because otherwise, we've created this culture, especially in America, but many places around the world, where we actually think, quote, church is a building, and that church is an event that happens sometime, usually on Sunday morning, and you go and sit and listen to someone talk and sing some songs, hopefully feel a little bit better about yourself because you've done it, and then live the other 6 days almost totally apart from that experience, but feel like I went to church. Therefore, what do you think, God? It's that subtle consumer mindset versus church is us people together, connected together to accomplish his purposes. And his purpose here in this church is to help us love one another and love people outside this room and help Christians live like Christians. That's God's call. And that's a 24/7, 365 event. The second principle is the principle of coordination. The multiple efforts of a group are far greater than the sum of its parts. It's synergy. In other words, this group couldn't get anything going. They had a catalytic leader in Nehemiah. He cast a clear vision. People understood, I want you to do this part, this part, this part, this part. You come from different places. You can work with people that you know, but from this section to this section, you do this, they do that. And the sum of the parts in 52 days did a miracle. That's how God has always worked. It's true in Acts chapter 2. It's true in the early church. It was true in the Reformation. It was true with Wesley and Whitfield. It was true in the early days of America. And it's true in different parts of the world now. It's the principle of cooperation. Well, how do you do that? Well, first we recognize we need each other. There are no lone rangers. You can't make it on your own. I can't make it on my own. I mean, even the 12-step people know that. You can't make it on your own. Recognize there's a job that only you can do. Personal commitments grow when we know that we are needed. Do you understand? There's this amazing connection between commitment and love. Jesus said, "He that has my commands and keeps them, he it is that loves me. And he that loves me will be loved of my Father." And then here's the promise: "And we will disclose ourselves to you." You get close and meet and touch and feel and experience and get transformed by God, not by just soaking in information. It's by receiving truth, and then I respond to the truth, and I connect with other people, and I discover my gifts, and then together we do this thing, and he creates something out of it. Here's what I want you to hear. You're needed. You're needed. What happens in the church and the life is just the byproduct. What happens is the most fulfilled people, the people that had their names written in this chapter, were people who saw God could use an ordinary person like me. And what they did is they moved off of looking at the rubble and assuming that this is the way it's going to be, and they aligned around a vision. And the sum total of the parts did something beyond what they could ever dream. Third principle is the principle of motivation. The value of the project to the worker will determine the value of the worker to the project. You might have to think that one over very carefully, but I mean, think about the value of the project to the worker. How important is it? Will determine how important that person is. Some people walked. When's the last time you walked 17 miles? Anyone? I've gone up that Quicksilver Trail. I've done 4 or 5 miles and uphill and downhill. It's like, man, you gotta be kidding me. These people, in this text, they walked 26 miles. They didn't take the bus. They didn't take their bicycle. They didn't say, "Hey, let's take a little scooter." I mean, if they were rich, they maybe had a donkey. But they walked 26 miles to get to work, to get to help, and they left the harvest behind. You understand that you are sitting in a room that's been paved by the sacrifice and the commitment of people that have given their time, their energy, their money, and many places all around the world, their life, so the gospel could reach you and reach me. And our responsibility is to take that baton and move forward and do it for the next generation. The motivation must begin with leaders and influencers. I mean, it's just life the way it is. And if you're the head of your home, dad, you're an influencer. If you're the glue of the home, mom, you're an influencer. If you're a student and, you know, people kind of look to you because of academics or athletics, you're an influencer. If you're a single person and you realize that when you move, everyone says, "What are we going to do tonight?" And you say, "Let's do this," and people do that, you're an influencer. It always begins with leaders. There's a stewardship there. You're not better than anybody else. If you're a business owner, if you're an entrepreneur, if you're a CEO, if you're a manager, you need to understand that where you move, networks move with you. So you need to really examine the stewardship and say, what vision am I going to align my life, my time, and my energy around? Because that's how that thing happened on the wall then, and that's how it's going to happen on the wall here. Motivation is sustained by godly vested interest. We want to help people serve and volunteer. We want to help them serve and volunteer in a way where they get refreshed. We want to help them serve and volunteer so they become better parents. We want to help them serve and volunteer where they get loved and encouraged. We want to help them serve and volunteer where they discover their gifts, where they learn about how to align their finances so that 5 years from now, instead of being debt up to here and feeling under pressure, they'll say, "You know what? I paid all that stuff off. I just applied biblical principles. There's people that really helped me." We want people to volunteer and serve in such a way where they say, "You know what? I didn't tell anyone about that kind of little private porn addiction or that drug addiction or that little alcohol addiction or that people addiction or that workaholic addiction. But when I got involved and it got safe and I got that out there and the word of God and the grace of God and the people of God, I'm free." That's how it works. Notice what happens. The completed wall would mean protection from their enemies. The completed wall would mean provision for a better life. And the completed wall would mean productivity and impact in their world. Personal commitments are sustained when the vision becomes our vision. So where are you at in your personal commitment with God? Are you a little fair weather, like when there's a kid in ICU or you need a job? "I am very committed to God. Help me, help me, help me." Or have you signed up and said, "You know what? I get one little trip through this thing called time, and then I'm going to live forever. And I'm really glad my sins are forgiven, and I'm really glad I'm heaven bound. But I don't want to waste this. I want to do exactly what you want me to do, and I want to pay whatever price, because the rewards are astounding now and eternal later. At the end of the day, whether it's in your marriage or your parenting, whether it's in your singleness, whether it's at work, it really boils down to having the heart of a servant that said, Lord, use me.
0: 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Those men in Nehemiah 3 walked 26 miles, left the harvest behind, and built with everything they had because they knew what was at stake and who they were building with. When you know what you were made for, and you're doing it alongside people who share that vision, commitment stops feeling like a discipline and starts feeling like a privilege. And if you haven't yet taken a step to find out what God specifically made you for, we have a great place for you to start. 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
1: There are few things that can overwhelm us with guilt, like knowing that we've made a commitment to God, to a mate, to a friend, and then just dropping the ball and knowing we've blown it. And so I want to pray for you right now. You may not be able to close your eyes. You may be on the highway, or you might be listening to this as you're doing something in the office, but could you pause mentally with me and let me pray for you? Holy Father, we want to thank you that you are a good God, and that you're a merciful God, that you are slow to anger, and you're abounding in loving kindness. And you are mindful that we are people of dust and people of flesh, and that we make the best of intentions, and we tell you we want to do what's right, and then we find ourselves blowing it. We do exactly the thing we said we didn't want to do, or we don't follow through on the very thing that we promised we would do. And we want to own that. We want to come to you and say that we're sorry. We ask you for your forgiveness. We would plead the blood of the Lord Jesus in our behalf as the forgiveness and the cleansing of our sin. And we want to be restored. And Lord, we also want to draw near to you now. We want the grace and the strength to renew our commitment, to find people that we can team up with and get support and help, so that we can be the men, be the women that you want us to be. Lord, I pray for those that have given up on their marriage, and that is not your will, that you would give them the grace at this moment to be committed and do what's ever necessary to make it work. I pray for those that have made a commitment to you and have wandered and know that today's the day they need to return and know that you will forgive and restore. Lord, will you give them the grace to do that right now? I pray for those kids that have wandered away from their parents and their family and the faith, and they need to do a 180, do a U-turn, even as they're hearing my voice. Will you give them the grace right now at this moment to decide, I'm going back. I'm going to make it right with my folks. I'm going to do what I know is right. Almighty God, we pray for your grace to keep the commitments that we know are your will. In Jesus' name, amen.
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2: I'm Shauna on Johnny Erickson Tada Sharing Hope here on KDIA San Francisco. Well, earlier this week, we enjoyed a special edition as Johnny answered a question about prayer. And you could have gone on and on, Johnny, talking about prayer, right?
3: Absolutely. Prayer is our lifeline. It's the water and bread of our spiritual life. But Shauna, before I go off on prayer again, I think you've got a couple of questions in your hands from other listeners.
2: I sure do. And this one is from Kayla. She asks, Johnny, how did your accident affect your parents and your siblings?
3: Oh, Kayla. Oh, my broken neck not only sent my life into upheaval, it was the same for my parents and my three older sisters. Years after my accident, we would gather together and rehearse all the many ways that our lives were changed by my accident. And my three older sisters all agreed, as well as my mom and dad. My broken neck may have been terribly upsetting for us all, but it brought each of us so much closer together and much closer to Jesus Christ. Not only did I have to learn to lean on Jesus as a new quadriplegic in a wheelchair, but my whole family had to lean on him and lean on him hard. And so we all thank God for how we transformed our lives for the better through that tragic, wonderful day when I broke my neck. God certainly does work all things together for our good, my family's good, and for his glory.
2: Oh, Johnny, that is so true. Now, for our next question, Sylvia asks, how do I support my Christian friend who has constant pain after a traffic accident? It's a real challenge to her faith.
3: Oh, Sylvia, thank you for wanting to help your friend who deals with terrible pain. I mean, your presence, your concern, and the fact that you want to spend time and support of her, all of it helps. I know when I'm in terrible pain, my friend will sometimes gather my hands in hers. She'll look at me and tell me that she wishes she could bear the burden for me. Just having a friend who empathizes like that, it means everything. Secondly, Sylvia, help your friend pray about her pain. Together you can read 1 Peter 2, verse 21, where it says, quote, to this you were called, because Christ suffered for you, leaving you an example that you should follow in his steps. And Sylvia, memorize that verse with your friend. Of course, let's believe there is an effective remedy for her condition through a good pain specialist, right? But in the meantime, ask your friend to pray like I do when my pain feels unbearable. I say, Lord Jesus, you are well acquainted with pain, so please teach me your paths and help me to follow you as I should. Help me to trust you, to lean on you. I don't feel like doing that right now, but please, Jesus, help me. Help me to daily ask for your grace and enabling, and to represent you well to those around me. Holy Spirit, please help me look at my pain as you look at it, to not think that you've given me too much to bear or that I have a right to complain. Help me not to give in to bitterness, please, because 1 Corinthians 10:13 says that you, God, are faithful, and you will not let me be tempted beyond what I can bear. But when I am, you will provide a way out, so that I can stand up under it. So Jesus, help me to know that your grace is my way out. And if things don't get better, that you will give me strength. You will vastly increase my ability to endure this pain. Oh, and one more thing, Sophia. I would love to write a note to your friend from one pain sufferer to another. Just reach out to me through johnnyradio.org. Right, Shauna?
2: That's right. And Johnny, I know your words will bless others beyond Sylvia's friend. And listening friend, we'll see you next time on Sharing Hope.
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We are no longer orphans. We are children of God.

0: Robin Hood, right? Prince John is the real villain, but the Sheriff of Nottingham is pretty bad, right? Because he's the enforcer. He's the one collecting all the money, so you hate him too. That's what the tax collectors were like. And not only that, they were cheats. They were cheats. They would line their own pockets. They would inflate your tax bill. You had no recourse. You had to pay it, or they'd throw you in jail, and they would just keep the rest, line their own pockets, and they would grow wealthy at everyone else's expense. So everybody hated them and despised them. These are the tax collectors. Now, immediately preceding in this context, in the preceding chapter in Luke 18, Jesus tells a story about two guys that go up to the temple to pray. One is a Pharisee, very honorable person, and one is a tax collector, okay? Immediate context. The Pharisee says, God, I thank you. I'm not like other men, extortioners, the unjust adulterers, or even a tax collector, okay? That just shows you how much disdain there is. And the tax collector said, God, have mercy on me, a sinner. And Jesus says, guess which one went home forgiven? The tax collector. And it was scandalous. Everyone goes, no, not the tax collector. He's the bad guy. He gets forgiven. Yeah. So Zacchaeus is one of those bad guys. Not just one of the bad guys. He's the chief bad guy. He's the chief tax collector. He led the charge. He ran the racket, okay? He was rich, filthy rich. Not quietly rich. You know, just like one of these people that dies a millionaire and you're like, what? They had all that money? No. He was publicly, obviously, notoriously rich. Everyone knew him to be one of the most wealthy people in Jericho, and they hated him for it. That's Zacchaeus. Now, the Bible is full of warnings about the dangers of wealth. Not because money and possessions are bad in and of themselves, but because they have a tendency to capture our hearts. Jesus put it this way in Matthew 6:21, where your treasure is, there will your heart be also. And in fact, just a few chapters earlier, Jesus warns of the dangers of wealth with a story. This is Luke chapter 12, verses 16 to 21. And he told them a parable, saying, the land of a rich man produced plentifully. And he thought to himself, what shall I do? For I have nowhere to store my crops. And he said, I'll do this. I will tear down my barns and build larger ones. And there I will store all my grain and my goods. And I will say to my soul, soul, you have ample goods laid up for many years. Relax, eat, drink, be merry. But God said to him, fool, this night your soul is required of you, and the things you've prepared, whose will they be? So is the one who lays up treasure for himself and is not rich toward God. Jesus told this parable to illustrate the truth that he stated a few verses earlier in verse 15. One's life does not consist in the abundance of his possessions. That's a good line. One's life does not consist in the abundance of his possessions. And this really is the trap of the tax collectors. Wealth is what they live for. They sold out their own people to get wealth. They cheated and defrauded to get wealth. They lived with scorn every day of their lives for wealth. It was their fast track to wealth and affluence, the kind that they couldn't get any other way. This was the way they would be put on the map. People might impugn their character, but they were impressed by their wealth. And the tax collectors would make that trade all day long, and Zacchaeus most of all. Zacchaeus was infamously rich in Jericho. He had all the trappings of wealth. He would have lived in the best part of town. He would have had the finest luxury goods. He would have been adorned with status everywhere he went. He stood head and shoulders above the masses of Jericho in terms of his financial position, which was a big deal because he turns out to be quite a short man. We're about to see that. So he's a little man with a big bank account, and he wants you to know. Okay? Little man with a big bank account. So in terms of an identity schema, if we were to map him on our little thing there, I would suggest that Zacchaeus' identity was built around gaining significance through possessions. That this is his orphan-hearted identity strategy. Zacchaeus, he's like, look, I'll be whoever I need to be if I can get fabulously rich and have it all, and then I'll know I'm enough. I may be short in stature, I may be short on honor, but I'll look down on all of them from the great mountain of wealth that I have possessed, built up for myself. It's an identity strategy. He's seeking significance, the significance his soul desperately needs through the possessions that he can amass for himself in this world. He's an orphan. Do you see? He's an orphan. He's lost in the universe. So that's Zacchaeus lost. Now let's look at Zacchaeus found. Luke 19, 3 to 5. And he was seeking to see who Jesus was. But on account of the crowd, he could not, because he was small in stature. So he ran on ahead and climbed up into a sycamore tree to see him, for he was about to pass that way. And when Jesus came to the place, he looked up and said to him, Zacchaeus, hurry and come down, for I must stay at your house today. Just pause for a moment. When I was a kid in Sunday school, we had a little song, a little ditty we would sing. Some of you are nodding your heads. You know exactly what I'm talking about. Zacchaeus was a wee little man, and a wee little man was he. He climbed up in a sycamore tree for the Lord he wanted to see. And as the Savior passed that way, he looked up in that tree, and he said, Zacchaeus, you come down, for I'm going to your house today. Or I'm going to your house today, right? Now, as a kid, my parents still like to tell this story. When I was like 5 years old, I came home from church singing this song, but I botched the lyrics. And I had Jesus saying, Zacchaeus, upside down. Anyway, I still kind of prefer those lyrics to this day. But as a kid, I could relate to Zacchaeus, you know? It's a good kid's story. I understood feeling short in a crowd where you couldn't see. I understood the desire to climb a tree. I was into that. And the idea of Jesus coming over to my house for dinner, that's cool. That's cool, right? But this is far more than a kid's story. In fact, I was in a seminary class. We were looking at this text in seminary, and one of my classmates was from Africa, and he asked a question I had never thought about of this text. He goes, why would a rich man climb a tree? That's a good question. Why would a rich man climb a tree? He said, rich men don't climb trees. Rich men have people, servants, to climb trees for them. Rich men don't climb trees. Why is he climbing a tree? I never thought about that. Zacchaeus was wealthy. He was dignified. He's a senior leader in the world of global finance. If you wanted to know more about Jesus, didn't he have people? He had contacts. He could have asked people. He could have networked. He could have sent one of his, no doubt, many servants to go figure out who Jesus is. Why does he go personally? And why a tree? Why is he up a tree? Now, we know he's short, but this is a kind of risky choice. I mean, everyone back then wore robes, which are not at all conducive to tree climbing, okay? He would have, for decency, he would have had to tuck his robe into his belt, exposing his legs and thighs and climbing up into the tree. It was undignified, embarrassing. To show your legs as a mature man in this society was a taboo. Something's going on here. Something is driving Zacchaeus to throw caution to the wind. And whatever it is very personal to him. He can't send anybody else in his stead. And it is worth risking his status with people. He's desperately reckless here. This is a humiliating move. He's risking the significance he has built up for himself through his wealth and status in order to just see Jesus, to find out, to know who he is. And I imagine he's heard the rumors running around Israel of a prophet, a healer, a teacher, who might even be Messiah, the Lord and King and Savior of the people of God. This Jesus who is turning the world upside down, and people keep saying, I don't know who he is, but he changed my life forever. And even though Zacchaeus has everything, he's still searching for more. Do you see that? Even though he has everything, Zacchaeus is still searching for more. He has it all. He has all the wealth, status, affluence he could possibly want, but deep down, he knows it's not enough. Zacchaeus still hasn't found what he's looking for. Because here's the thing about orphan-hearted identity strategies. They work until they don't. They work until they don't. I'm sure with every socioeconomic status breakthrough moment, with every massive purchase, with every new property he acquired, with every new threshold of wealth he obtained, Zacchaeus got a little jolt of significance, and he felt like, I did it. I made it. I've arrived in life. And then it wore off. And he needed more. He needed another jolt, another purchase, another pursuit, another acquisition. And after round and round of acquiring more wealth and more assets and more niceties, more luxuries, Zacchaeus began to realize over time that no amount of stuff will ever give me the significance I am longing for. Remember John D. Rockefeller's famous statement? They asked him, how much is enough? And he said, 1 million more. Never ends. So Zacchaeus, no doubt, is beginning to wonder, if significance isn't going to be found in my possessions, perhaps it can be found in a person. If significance isn't found in possessions, perhaps it is found in a person. And so Zacchaeus, with this deep soul ache, desperately, recklessly, humbly climbs a tree in desperate hope of catching a glimpse of the one who just might be able to give him the significance his soul is longing for. And don't you love this? Verse 5, and when Jesus came to the place where he's up in the tree, he looked up and said to him, Zacchaeus, hurry, come on down, for I must stay at your house today. Don't you love this? Jesus sees him. Jesus knows him. Jesus calls him by name. I don't know how Jesus knew his name, but he calls him by name, and he pursues him. I must stay at your house today. The verb here for I must is one that Jesus almost always uses to convey the divine will of his Father. I must do this. I'm on my Father's orders. Of all the people in town, Jesus singles out Zacchaeus, the outcast, the scorned, the despised, the guilty, and invites himself over to stay as a guest in his home. Table fellowship in this honor-shame culture of the first century was the primary way you established who was in and who was out of your social group. No self-respecting Jew would eat with tax collectors. Nobody, much less stay as a guest in the house. But Jesus did. Jesus did. Now, does Zacchaeus deserve this? Does he deserve it? No. This is grace. This is all grace. Grace has found Zacchaeus. So we have Zacchaeus lost, found, and now free. Now free. Luke 19, 6 to 10. So he hurried and came down and received him joyfully. And when they saw it, the crowd, they all grumbled. He's gone to be the guest of a man who is a sinner. And Zacchaeus stood and said to the Lord, behold, Lord, the half of my goods I give to the poor. And if I have defrauded anyone of anything, I restore it fourfold. And Jesus said to him, today salvation has come to this house, since he also is a son of Abraham. Don't disown this man, for the Son of Man came to seek and to save the lost. What a remarkable transformation in Zacchaeus' character. Zacchaeus gives away half of his wealth. Half of his wealth. Boom. Writes a check to the poor. And he pledges, I'm going to repay everybody I've ever cheated four times. Not just with interest, fourfold. I'm going to pay them back. How very different is this response from the way the rich young ruler responded to Jesus in Mark chapter 10. This is what happens there. Mark chapter 10, 17 to 22. And as he was setting out on his journey, a man ran up and knelt before him, Jesus, and asked him, good teacher, what must I do to inherit eternal life? And Jesus said to him, why do you call me good? No one is good except God alone. You know the commandments. Do not murder. Do not commit adultery. Do not steal. Do not bear false witness. Do not defraud. Honor your father and mother. And he said to him, teacher, all these I've kept from my youth. And Jesus, looking at him, loved him and said to him, you lack one thing. Go, sell all that you have and give to the poor, and you will have treasure in heaven. And come, follow me. Disheartened by the saying, he went away sorrowful, for he had great possessions. You see, our possessions have a tendency to possess us. We look to wealth to give us significance, security, or satisfaction in life. And then having built our identity around gaining those riches, they become a part of us. And we find ourselves holding on tightly. We find ourselves unable to let go. And our possessions end up possessing us, you see? That's why the rich young ruler was disheartened here. He had great possessions, or more to the point, his great possessions had him. Zacchaeus does here what the rich young ruler could not do. Zacchaeus lets go of his great possessions. He grabs a hold of Jesus. He calls him Lord, you notice. Instead of being mastered by his possessions, he is now freed by the master, you see. And Zacchaeus's liberality is evidence that he's found a greater treasure and a richer significance. Do you see that? Zacchaeus' liberality is evidence that he's found a greater treasure and a richer significance. It's interesting. Jesus says, today salvation has come to this house. When? When did it come? Have you ever asked that question? When did it come? Was it before or after Zacchaeus gave away his stuff, his possessions? That's actually a really important timeline. That's very important. If his salvation came after his radical generosity, then he gained his salvation by his good works, which is not the gospel, right? Ephesians 2, 8 and 9, for it is by grace that you are saved through faith, and this not of yourselves. It is a gift of God, not by works, so that no one can boast. No, Zacchaeus's radical generosity here is the result. It's the overflow. It is the fruit of the salvation that has already come into his life. He is giving from salvation, not for salvation. So when exactly did salvation come to Zacchaeus' house? Well, we don't know for sure, but I suspect it happened as he welcomed the grace of Jesus' pursuing love. Somewhere in there, Jesus saw him and knew him and chose him and called to him by name and invited himself over. And somewhere in that moment, Zacchaeus realized the significance he has always been longing for, to be seen, to be known, to be chosen, to be called, to be pursued, to be valued, to be loved, to be treasured by Jesus is better than all the treasures of the earth. At some point, it dawns on him. this is what I was looking for. And salvation has come to Zacchaeus' house, because salvation is not a contract, it's not a prayer you pray, it's a person, the person of Jesus Christ. And that's why Zacchaeus can suddenly let go of all the things that he's held dear for so long. He finally is able to give it away because he's finally free. He finally realizes his significance wasn't in what belonged to him. His significance was in the one to whom he belonged. Friends, the significance our souls desperately need is found in being treasured by our Father. The significance our souls desperately need is found in being treasured by our Father. Friends, do you realize that you were loved into existence by a God who made you in order to share himself with you forever? That in love, Jesus came to redeem and rescue you, to offer up himself for you, so that you can come home to the Father and live in this world not as an orphan fending for yourself, but as a child who belongs to a good Father. Friends, from eternity past, God has seen you and he knows you. He has chosen you and called you by name. Have you ever had someone of note, of fame or whatever, actually remember your name? Do you know how much it would? Do you realize the God of the universe knows you by name? He loves you and sent his son for you. And he calls you to himself. He pursues you in love. He has valued you from all eternity past. He loves you more than you know. And to be treasured by your Father is better than all the treasures of this earth. Friends, that is a significance that is durable and is strong. It's a treasure beyond measure. It can never be shaken. It won't ever be taken. All the wealth in all the world will never be able to give you the significance your soul desperately longs for. But it can keep you away from the one who can give you that significance. Wealth is an awful rival to the treasure you have in relationship with God. Jesus said it this way in Matthew 16, 26. For what will it profit a man if he gains the whole world and forfeits his soul? It is possible to have everything and actually have nothing. It is also possible to have nothing and actually have everything. That's why Jesus says, Luke 6:20, blessed are you who are poor, for yours is the kingdom of God. There is no greater treasure than to be treasured by our Heavenly Father. Amen?
1: Amen.
0: Amen. Let's pray. Father, how marvelous it is that you would give up all that you gave up to love us. To give up peace, we only make things worse. To give up innocence in the universe, we've only filled it with sin. To give up your son on the cross, that he would lay down his life to bring us home. You laid down the treasures of heaven to treasure us. Father, forgive us for grabbing hold of all the treasures of this earth that were meant to be good gifts to point us back to you, for failing to treasure you as the ultimate value in our lives, and to realize that you have treasured us beyond our wildest imagination. What greater worth What greater significance, what greater value could there ever be than that? And so, Father, we grab a hold of you as your beloved children, remembering who we are, finding our significance in your love, in your affirmation, surrendering to your watch care in our lives, and treasuring you above all. In Jesus' name, amen.
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5: Some of you all think the only people who get respect are people who you think deserve it. 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Respect has to be earned. Read your Bible, see if you can find that. 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You don't stand in respect to a president because you like him or because you voted for him. You stand when he comes in the room because it is a demonstration of a respect for the office, if not the individual.
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7: If I say the name Yoda, fans of the Star Wars movie series can instantly see his face and hear his unique voice. And if you're a fan, you can probably recall the scene where Yoda is instructing young Luke Skywalker. Luke, Yoda says, "There is no try. There is either do or not do." While life is not always that black and white, Yoda's words illustrate the biblical requirement for action in life. God always does his part, and he expects us to do ours. Prayer and waiting on God are important, but sometimes his answers are dependent on our stepping out in faith. 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
19: God is a great mystery in some areas. You'll never be able to figure out why he does certain things. But let me ask you this. You want God's perspective? You want purity and you want power? Then let me ask you a question. Are you willing to stop doing something you've been doing or rearrange your time, reschedule your activities to give God some time?
20: Have you ever blamed your busy schedule for keeping you from spending time with the Lord? 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
19: If you'll turn to 2 Samuel chapter 7, then verse 18, then went King David in and sat before the Lord. Now, that phrase also found in 1 Chronicles, which also relates this same event here in his life. But let me tell you what's happening at this particular time. The scripture says in verse 1 of chapter 7, it came to pass when the king sat in his house, and the Lord had given him rest round about from all of his enemies. So what's happened up to this time, of course, he's defeated the Philistines, he's brought the territory under control. It says that the king said unto Nathan the prophet, see now, I dwell in the house of cedar, but the ark of God, that is the ark of the covenant, dwells within curtains, that is, within the tabernacle, which is made primarily of cloth and so forth. And Nathan said to the king, go do all that's in thine heart, and the Lord is with thee. And it came to pass that night that the word of the Lord came to Nathan, saying, Go and tell my servant David, Thus saith the Lord, Shalt thou build me an house for me to dwell in? And then he gives him a message that he's to tell David. And if you move on down to verse 17, it says, According to all these words and according to all this vision, so did Nathan speak unto David. So what's happening here, what's motivating David now to leave his house and go into the tabernacle and just sit before the Lord, two things. First of all, the prophet Nathan has said to him, God has given me a message for you, and this is it. And the second thing that motivated him was that David wanted to know what was meant by all that God had said to him through the prophet Nathan. And let me just say this to you. When you and I practice what he says right here, the Bible says that he sat before the Lord, you and I ought to be able and willing and ready at times to do just that. And that is to sit before the Lord. And what ought to motivate us ought to be the same thing that motivated him. That is, that he'd gotten a message that he needed a very, very clear interpretation of. Or, if you're not in the process of making a decision in our life and we really don't know what to do next. Or, if we are in a circumstance in our life and we don't really know what God is trying to say to us and we need to listen to him. When he says that he sat before the Lord, it's the only time in the Bible that any saint of God is ever represented as sitting before God in prayer. Usually they're standing or they're kneeling or they're lying prostrate before the Lord. And the real truth of it is here that it's not the posture here that's important in the first place. When he says that he went in and sat before the Lord, the important thing isn't that he sat. The important thing was that he took time to be with the Lord. But how many of you have said, oh, I've got to just do so-and-so in my life? Let me tell you something. You're not waiting on him. He is waiting on you. Now, let me ask you a question. Because I'm going to give you seven things here that demand something of you, but I want to ask you this. What are you willing to give to get God's perspective? So what are you willing to do to get that? And secondly, what are you willing to do for God to purify and to keep your heart pure before him? And thirdly, what are you willing to do in order that God would empower you with the Spirit of God in your work, in your witness, in your walk, in your conduct, in your behavior, in your relationship to other people, in your finances, in your service before God? What are you willing to do to have God's omnipotence, God's anointing in your life? What are you willing? Let me ask you something. Are you willing to float through your Christian life and saying, well, as long as I get by and don't commit this sin, don't get in trouble, don't get in jail, don't run around somebody else's wife and have enough finances and go to church and serve the Lord? I'm willing. I want to tell you, God wants us to be everything he planned us to be. Let me ask you a question. What are you willing to give? But God's perspective, God's purity, and God's power in your life. What are you willing to give? Well, sitting there right now without knowing, you probably say, I'm willing to give anything God says. Well, you haven't heard it yet. And you see, it is so simple, so simple. I want you to write them down. There's seven of them that all begin with an S, so you will not forget them. Now listen. What is required of us when you and I sit before the Lord? Well, there are seven things I want you to remember. First of all, write this word down, season, dash, time. It takes time to sit before the Lord. Now, that first one is a humongous hang-up. Now, look in Psalm 27, verse 14. He says, David says, wait on the Lord. Be of good courage, and he shall strengthen thine heart. Wait, I say, on the Lord. Now listen to me. Every one of us has 24 hours of a day. And what you, let me tell you something. Now watch this. You have to go back and ask yourself the question, now what's hanging in the balance? God's perspective, God's purity, and God's power. That's my goal. Now if you lose sight of the goal, you're going to miss what I'm saying. What is it? Three things. What are they? God's what? God's perspective, God's purity, and God's power. All right, first of all, you want those in your life? Sitting before the Lord requires time. All of us have enough time
1: to sit before the Lord. Wait upon the Lord. Be of good courage. He will strengthen thine heart. Wait, I say, on the Lord. Now listen, sometimes sitting before the Lord just means sitting there for a season of time and just waiting. You won't hear anything. You won't do anything. You'll just sit there. And your first reaction is, I am wasting my time. And that came straight out of where? Hell. Whenever you're sitting before the Lord and you're just being quiet before Him, and it may be in a dark room, or you may be prostrate before Him in prayer, or kneeling, or just sitting. When you start feeling like, I'm wasting my time, that is the devil doing the talking. And there's no question about that. Because you see, just sitting there, I'll give you an example. Yesterday, I sat for 2 solid hours trying to hear God say something to me, and I couldn't hear it. I just couldn't hear it. But I just kept sitting there and kept sitting there. And just one thing I couldn't get in my heart. And last night, I thought, now, Lord, the only thing I can do is just wait. Sometime we wait, and you won't do anything, and nothing will happen. God wants to bring to your attention something He wants to deal with in your life. And I want to tell you something. You're never kneeling, prostrate before God, or sitting before the Lord and wasting time. It is an absolute divine impossibility. Something is happening while you are waiting. And sometimes it's happening and you don't have any idea what's going on. You can't figure it out. You can't figure out. God is a great mystery in some areas. You'll never be able to figure out why He does certain things. But let me ask you this. You want God's perspective? You want purity? You want power? Then let me ask you a question. Are you willing to stop doing something you've been doing or rearrange your time, reschedule your activities to give God some time? Now, here's our problem. We are so activity-oriented. With so many plans, we plan God rather than that. I'm here to tell you, I have to confess, I have to check up on myself every day. And when I come home at night and I look to see what I've done, I think, how in the world could I have spent all of my day doing that? All of them so very, very important. But every once in a while, He's not priority. And I'm here to tell you, I can feel it just like that. I'm talking about just taking time to be with Him. It takes time. The second thing is stillness. You'd be amazed how fidgety you and I are if we really got down to the hard, cold facts. Stillness. Now listen, we are activity-oriented. And so we want to get something going. We want to keep something going all the time. But to sit before the Lord still, or to lie before Him, or to kneel before Him in stillness before God. Now, let me tell you what will happen. While you're sitting before the Lord, the devil will say, supper, you've got to have supper in an hour and a half. The devil will say, you want to be eating breakfast on time and your wife's going to get upset. The devil will tell you 1,000 things. Now listen, that's why you need to set your time where you're safe. And don't crowd God up between 3 things. Listen, give Him the first time and the best time. Because what you want to do is you want to get still. And listen, you can't get still checking your clock. There's no way to do it. You're going to get fidgety. You can't even concentrate if you're trying to be still before God right quick. You can't do that. You see, if you go back through the scriptures and read about Paul and Elijah and David, all of these men of God, what did they do? They spent time with God, stillness before God. The third thing, we need to move on here. The third thing is seclusion, and that's being alone. Jesus went away in the mountain by himself. Paul went away into Arabia. Elijah was out under the tree by himself. You go all the way through the scriptures and you find Daniel, Joseph, all through the scriptures, the prophets, they were men who knew how to enjoy seclusion, alone with God. Now, I want to tell you the confession of my own heart. The other day, I was just down praying, listening to the Lord and talking to Him about all these things that's going on and being quiet. I thought, Lord, I've been a lot of places in the world. Most places that I've wanted to go, with a few exceptions. I've done a lot of things that I've enjoyed, most of the things in life that I've wanted to do. There's not anything in this world tonight materially that I want. God has blessed me. And as I looked about all the things that God did in my life, I could honestly say that no experience, no place I've ever been, and nothing I've ever had is even in the running with the sense of absolute and total contentment and fulfillment and completeness that's found in being alone with God. And your conscience is clear and your heart is right before Him. That is the pinnacle of existence. Doesn't mean that you'll not want something else later on, because God gives us desires. But I'm saying there ought to be seasons, times in our life when you and I experience absolute and total complete fulfillment, just being alone with God. And if you can't, then there is something in your life that is keeping you from being what God wants you to be and is stealing your contentment. Because you see, you look at people who are lost and backslidden Christians living in carnality, and I tell you, it grieves me when I see them struggling, no contentment, no peace, and no joy, and fighting against themselves. Seclusion. The fourth word is silence. Just being quiet before God. He says in Isaiah chapter 30, I believe, verse 15, in quietness and in confidence is thy strength. Just being quiet. You say, well, now, wait a minute. Now, I thought you said we sit before the Lord to pray. No, I didn't say that. Talking is part of it, but it's not even the most important part. Sitting before the Lord and being quiet. Now, here's what happens. Listen. Let me tell you what's going to happen so you'll know. If you said tonight, well, I think that's what I'm going to do when I get home. I'm going to do something different. I'm not going to turn on the television. Let me tell you something. The first thing that'll happen is Satan will push the button, crank up the engines, and just your mind starts, just like this. You begin to think about all the things that have happened today, what you're going to do tomorrow, and you say, I'm not going to think about all that. By the time you got it quieted down, it just starts up again. Crankety crank, all kinds of noise is going on in your mind. You begin to think about all these things. You have to keep pushing it out. But if you say, well, it's not working, forget it. Then Satan has defeated you. But if you'll sit there for a while, here's what'll happen. After a while, the noises will begin to diminish. The sounds will become silent. And it'll just be you and God being quiet. You say, well, but suppose there's lots of noise outside. It is amazing how God can deafen your ears, the physical noises, once you are quiet on the inside, mentally, spiritually, and emotionally. But quietness. You see, most people pray, they start off, now, Heavenly Father. And you see, God, sometimes He just wants to say, cool it, be quiet, let me do the talking. Just don't say anything. God wants to speak. Let me ask you this. How many of you in here do not want to hear from God? Then before you'll ever hear from Him, you've got to be quiet enough, silent enough, so you can hear Him when He speaks. Sometimes He'll just bring a passage and just be like it says, Dear Charles. Sometimes it'll just be a thought He brings through your mind, and when that thought comes through, everything in you just melts, and it's just like God says, now this is it. Absolute perfect peace overwhelms you, overcomes you, and the very thought that that's what God may want you to do is a peacefulness that just like little by little, it just totally covers you. God speaks to different people in different ways. Next word is self-control. Because you see, you will have to learn to concentrate on God. Some people's temperaments are different than others. And so for some people, it would be a little easier to be still and quiet than for others. But self-control, because listen, you may get hungry. You may get tired. You may get sleepy. You say, well, I can't concentrate. All these things. But remember what the goal is. Your perspective on things, your purity before God, and your power with God. Listen, those three objectives right there ought to be worth whatever it takes to teach us to be able to sit before the Lord quietly and don't say anything. You see, sitting before Jehovah, Yahweh, Elohim, Adonai, Jesus Christ, concentrating upon Him, and not giving in to these emotions to get up and go do something. Self-control. And then, sensitive. When you and I are sitting before the Lord, we must be very keenly aware to listen to what God's saying. Sensitivity means that I am keenly aware of what's going on around me and my relationship to Him and what's happening. What am I really feeling? What am I thinking? What is God saying? Is God trying to say something to me? And listen, one of His rewards is purification. If I'm not sensitive, God won't get to me in some area that He wants to get to me about. And more than likely, you won't go before the Lord many times without Him saying, I want you to check up on thus and so. It isn't just to have a bunch of sins read out to you, but we do have to be sensitive because, you see, what He may say, He says, what about your relationship to so-and-so? What about this in your life? And what we have to ask is, what's our goal? If our goal is power, then, my friend, purification always precedes power. And then the last thing is a submissive spirit. I've got to be willing to be submissive to Him, whatever He requires of me. That means I've got to be available to Him. Submission before God. If I'm before the Lord and my spirit is just rebellious against God, I'm not going to get it. But let me ask you a question. Listen, you have to ask yourself this question. Do I really want God's perspective about my life? Do I want purity in my life? Do I want God's power in my life? Then I must be willing to set aside seasons of time. I must be willing to be still, willing to be secluded, willing to be silent, willing to practice self-control, willing to be sensitive, and willing to be submissive to Him, whatever He requires of me. It matters not what your circumstance is tonight. If you will do what I just shared in these seven things, what you're looking for, you'll find. What you need will be met. What you desire within the will of God, He will answer. Your petition will come very clear. But here's a beautiful phrase. And David went in and sat before the Lord. And I want you to notice something. Because the next chapter, he went out and defeated everybody that crossed his path. I mean, it was just one big, tremendous series of gigantic victories for God's people. For him, that was part of the reward of sitting before the Lord.
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1: One of the things that God taught me, and he taught me, I discovered it by accident. It wasn't an accident to me personally. I'm sure it was of the Lord. But I learned a long time ago when I was studying the Word of God, and I really couldn't get what God was trying to say. And I want all you fellows who are going to seminary to remember this very carefully. You listening? Save you a lot of time. I'd study a passage of Scripture, and sometimes I'd study for 3 or 4 or 5 days in the same passage, or a week or 2 weeks. I'd keep coming back to it, and it just would not unlock. It just like somehow it had a lock on it, padlock, and nothing I'd do would make a difference. And I'd struggle, and I'd think, well, what in the world's wrong? Why, God, what if it's for you, from you, why don't you just give it?
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8: I'm Shauna on Johnny Erickson Tada Sharing Hope here on KDIA San Francisco. Well, earlier this week, we enjoyed a special edition as Johnny answered a question about prayer. And you could have gone on and on, Johnny, talking about prayer, right?
9: Absolutely. Prayer is our lifeline. It's the water and bread of our spiritual life. But Shauna, before I go off on prayer again, I think you've got a couple of questions in your hands from other listeners.
8: I sure do. And this one is from Kayla. She asks, Johnny, how did your accident affect your parents and your siblings?
9: Oh, Kayla, my broken neck not only sent my life into upheaval, it was the same for my parents and my 3 older sisters. Years after my accident, we would gather together and rehearse all the many ways that our lives were changed by my accident. And my 3 older sisters all agreed, as well as my mom and dad. My broken neck may have been terribly upsetting for us all, but it brought each of us so much closer together and much closer to Jesus Christ. Not only did I have to learn to lean on Jesus as a new quadriplegic in a wheelchair, but my whole family had to lean on him and lean on him hard. And so we all thank God for how we transformed our lives for the better through that tragic, wonderful day when I broke my neck. God certainly does work all things together for our good, my family's good, and for his glory.
8: Oh, Johnny, that is so true. Now, for our next question, Sylvia asks, how do I support my Christian friend who has constant pain after a traffic accident? It's a real challenge to her faith.
9: Oh, Sylvia, thank you for wanting to help your friend who deals with terrible pain. I mean, your presence, your concern, and the fact that you want to spend time in support of her, all of it helps. I know when I'm in terrible pain, my friend will sometimes gather my hands in hers. She'll look at me and tell me that she wishes she could bear the burden for me. Just having a friend who empathizes like that, it means everything. Secondly, Sylvia, help your friend pray about her pain. Together you can read 1 Peter 2, verse 21, where it says, quote, to this you were called, because Christ suffered for you, leaving you an example that you should follow in his steps. And Sylvia, memorize that verse with your friend. Of course, let's believe there is an effective remedy for her condition through a good pain specialist, right? But in the meantime, ask your friend to pray like I do when my pain feels unbearable. I say, Lord Jesus, you are well.

0: acquainted with pain. So please teach me your paths and help me to follow you as I should. Help me to trust you, to lean on you. I don't feel like doing that right now, but please, Jesus, help me. Help me to daily ask for your grace and enabling and to represent you well to those around me. Holy Spirit, please help me look at my pain as you look at it, to not think that you've given me too much to bear or that I have a right to complain. Help me not to give in to bitterness, please. Because 1 Corinthians 10:13 says that you, God, are faithful, and you will not let me be tempted beyond what I can bear. But when I am, you will provide a way out so that I can stand up under it. So, Jesus, help me to know that your grace is my way out. And if things don't get better, that you will give me strength. You will vastly increase my ability to endure this pain. Oh, and one more thing, Sophia. I would love to write a note to your friend from one pain sufferer to another. Just reach out to me through johnnyradio.org. Right, Shauna?
1: 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And Johnny, I know your words will bless others beyond Sylvia's friend. And listening friend, we'll see you next time on Sharing Hope.
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0: So Mark chapter 4, dear one, starting at verse 10, notice, if you will, what the word of the Lord declares to us. It says, "And when he was alone, they that were about him with the 12 asked him of the parable. And he said unto them, Unto you it is given to know the mystery of the kingdom of God, but unto them that are without, all things are done in parables, that seeing they may see and not perceive, and hearing they may hear and not understand, lest at any time they should be converted and their sins should be forgiven them." On today, dear ones, I would like for us to begin to take a look at some of the principles concerning spiritual growth. I want for us to begin to deal with the issue of spiritual growth and some of the principles that are involved in spiritual growth. Now, the first of those principles that we're going to be looking at is discussed for us here in Mark, the fourth chapter, and it has to do with the parable of the soil and the seed. So that's the first principle that we're going to begin to discuss. But on today, we want to take a look at what the Lord says to us in Mark, the fourth chapter, verses 10 to 12. And for those that would like a topic for all that we will be discussing on today and in time to come, the Lord say the same. Dear ones, my topic is this: preparing for growth. Now, dear ones, as we look at Mark, the fourth chapter, and these verses of scripture that we have in Mark, the fourth chapter, the layout of those verses can be summarized like this. In verses 3 through 9, the Lord gives to us a parable about the sower, or a sower, and the types of soil that his seed falls upon. So in verses 3 through 9, we are given a parable that the Lord Jesus gives to us about a sower. And then also he begins to speak to us about the various types of soil that his seed falls upon. But then in verses 10 through 13, the Lord gives to us some insight concerning the parable that he has just told them. So when you get to verses 10 through 13, the Lord begins to give those that are with him some insight concerning what he has just said concerning this parable. And then when you get to verses 14 to 20, we are given the explanation concerning what the parable means. The Lord begins to speak to us about the explanation, and he explains the parable to us. He breaks it down because they still weren't understanding. So the Lord says, "Let me help you understand." And he breaks down each particular part of the parable. And so we want to begin to look at this parable, dear ones. And what I would like for us to do in time to come is I would like for us to look at each one of these types of soils individually. I'd like for us to look at the seed, but also look at the various types of soil individually, each one of the four. Because I would like for us to take note of what is being said to us about that soil. I would also like for us to see what that soil looks like and how that soil operates. And then I want for us to begin to understand how what the Lord says to us here applies for us today. So in time to come, we're going to be doing all this, and we're going to be looking at this and taking a little bit closer look at what the Lord says to us. But before we begin to look at the various types of soil that the Lord speaks to us about, I would like for us to start off on today by taking a look at the insight that the Lord gives to us concerning the parable that he has told them in Mark, the fourth chapter. And the insight is given to us in Mark, the fourth chapter, verses 10 through 12, because notice again what the Lord says. It says, "And when he was alone," when Jesus was alone, "they that were about him with the 12 asked him of the parable." So the 12 and those others that were with them, they all start coming to Jesus saying, "Jesus, what was that all about? The sower, the seed, what's that all about? What are you talking about?" Notice the text, verse 11. "And he said unto them, Unto you it is given to know the mystery of the kingdom of God, but unto them that are without, all these things are done in parables, that seeing they may see and not perceive, and hearing they may hear and not understand, lest at any time they should be converted and their sins should be forgiven them." Now, dear ones, as we begin to look at what the Lord has to say to us in this insight that he is giving to us concerning this parable, there are a couple of things that we want to take note of. One thing is that as the people that were with Jesus and heard him tell this parable come to him in order to ask him what it all means, notice what he says to them, and notice with the one group that he talks about. Notice what the Lord says, and with the one group that he talks about, he says, to you it is given to know the mysteries of the kingdom of God. Now, the word given that is used there, it comes from a Greek word that means to freely offer something to someone, or to give something to someone without forcing it upon them, or to openly offer something to somebody. And so the Lord says to you, it is given. It is freely offered to you. It is freely given to you. I'm not forcing it on you. I'm not making you accept it. I am freely offering it to you. The mystery of the kingdom of God. And then the Lord goes on to say he's doing all this. But then he's that the phrase, the mystery of the kingdom of God, dear ones, that is making reference to the revealed truth of who Jesus Christ is and what he has come to do that was hidden in time past, but is now being revealed to us by the Holy Ghost. So in time past, the mystery of who Jesus was and what he was coming to do, the mystery of God's kingdom, it was hidden. But the Lord says, to you it is given, I'm freely offering it to you. It's revealed freely to us now by the Holy Ghost. Yes. Hold your finger here. Everybody's looking at me like, what are you talking about? Yes. Hold your finger here in Mark. And let's all turn to 1 Corinthians, the second chapter. So 1 Corinthians, the second chapter. I'm going to read verses 6 to 10. Then I'm going to jump down and read verses 12 to 14. But 1 Corinthians, the second chapter. Dear ones, notice what Paul says to us there, starting at verse 6. Paul says, howbeit, we speak wisdom among them that are perfect or mature, yet not the wisdom of this world, nor of the princes of this world that come to naught or don't amount to anything. But we speak the wisdom of God in a mystery, even the hidden wisdom which God ordained before the world unto our glory, which none of the princes of this world knew, for had they known it, they would not have crucified the Lord of glory. Yes. If they would have known the mystery of God's kingdom, if they would have known what God was trying to do, if the devil would have known what God was trying to do, he would have kept Jesus from the cross, not put him on a cross. Amen. Amen. If the devil would have known what God was trying to do to redeem man, yeah, the cross would have been the farthest thing away from Jesus. Yeah. But putting him on a cross was accomplishing God's plan. Yeah. Putting him on a cross was accomplishing God's agenda. Yeah. Putting him on a cross was revealing the mystery of God's kingdom. Yeah. Lord have mercy. Notice the text. Verse 9, but as it is written, eye has not seen, nor ear heard, neither have entered into the heart of man the things which God has prepared for them that love him. But God has revealed them unto us by his Spirit. For the Spirit searches all things, yea, the deep things of God. For what man knows the things of a man save the Spirit which is in him? There are things about each one of us that each one of us does not really understand. But the Spirit that is within you does.
1: Yes. Thank you, Lord.
0: This is why at times when you ask God, Lord, show me, reveal this to me, reveal this about me. At times what God will do by his Spirit is reveal something to you that's already in your spirit.
1: Amen.
0: Amen. I ain't going to go. I'll leave that. Let me move on. Get back to this text. I gotta preach this thing. Verse 11, for what man knows the things of a man save the spirit of the man which is in him? Even so, the things of God knows no man but the Spirit of God. Now we have received not the spirit of the world, but the Spirit which is of God, that we might know the things that are freely given to us of God.
1: Thank you, Lord.
0: Now jump down to verse 14, or verse 12. Now we have received not the spirit of the world, but the spirit which is of God, that we might know the things that are freely given to us of God, which things also we speak, not in the words which man's wisdom teaches, but which the Holy Ghost teaches, comparing spiritual things with spiritual. But the natural man receives not the things of the Spirit of God, for they are foolishness unto him. Neither can he know them, because they are spiritually discerned. Amen. In and of ourselves, we can't understand God's mystery. But the Holy Ghost can help you understand it. Amen. He can reveal the truth to us. Amen. So back in Mark, the fourth chapter, because the Lord says that for you, it is given to know the mystery of the kingdom of God. But then there is another group that the Lord begins to talk about. Because he says, notice what he says in verse 12. He says, in verse 11, I'm sorry, unto you it is given to know the mystery of the kingdom of God, but unto them that are without. So now he begins to speak about a second group of people. And those are those individuals that are without. And to them, the Lord says, those things that he says are in parables. In other words, that is, they are not clearly revealed to them. They are given to them in ways that are not clearly evident or not easily understood by them.
1: We will get back to Pastor Fields and to today's message in just a moment. But we wanted to take a moment to share with all of you that the aim of our radio ministry at the Word of Life Bible Fellowship is to share the good news of Jesus Christ with as many people as possible, and to strengthen and edify the body of Christ through Bible teaching that is both clear and relevant. We would like to see this ministry go even farther in accomplishing this work, but in order for us to be able to do that, we need your help. If you are able, after you have given to the support of your own local home church, if you are able to help us with the cost of airing this program on the station, we would greatly appreciate it. All donations are tax deductible, and they can be sent to the Word of Life Bible Fellowship, P.O. Box 8903, Tacoma, Washington, 98418. And now, let's get back to Pastor Fields and to today's message.
0: But then there is another group that the Lord begins to talk about. Because he says, notice what he says in verse 12. He says, in verse 11, I'm sorry, unto you it is given to know the mystery of the kingdom of God, but unto them that are without. So now he begins to speak about a second group of people. And those are those individuals that are without. And to them, the Lord says, those things that he says are in parables. In other words, that is, they are not clearly revealed to them. They are given to them in ways that are not clearly evident or not easily understood by them. And so you have one group of people that are with the Lord, and it is given to them, freely given to them, to know the mystery of God's kingdom. But to those individuals that are without, he says, to them, it's all spoken in parables. It's not clearly evident to them. It's not clearly visible. Now, the word without that is used here, it comes from a Greek word that means to be outside or to be out of doors. To be outdoors or outside. Now, the best illustration that I could give to what the Lord is trying to help us to understand here, dear ones, is for all of us to take note of where you are right now. Where you are right now is you are all inside the building. And because you are all inside the building, you're able to clearly hear what I'm saying. You're able to clearly understand all the words that I'm using. Hopefully you can understand all the words that I'm using. You can also pick up on any body language, any hand gestures, any movements that would help to further interpret and help you to further understand what I'm trying to communicate to you. But then there are other people that will walk up and down the street outside. Those individuals are without. They are outside. They are outdoors. Now, they may hear something that I say, and they may see something that I do. They may see an illustration that I try to give. The problem is they can't hear me because everything that I say to them is going to be limited. It's going to be muffled. It's not going to be clearly understood. They're not going to get the full picture of what I'm saying because they are outside. They are without. And so what has to happen in order for those that are outside to get a clear understanding of what I'm saying inside is they've got to make the decision to stop being outside and come inside.
2: Amen.
0: They've got to make the decision within themselves, I want to hear what he's got to say. I want to understand better what he's doing. So I'm going to stop being out there and I'm going to come in here. And dear ones, it is what the Lord is saying to us here that he begins to further help us to try and understand through all of the I am statements that he makes in the Gospel of John. As you look at the Gospel of John over and over again, the Lord is saying things. He's saying these I am statements. I am the bread of life. I am the living water. I am the good shepherd. It's this open invitation that the Lord is constantly giving to people, helping them to understand, if you want to know who I am, make the decision to stop being outside and come inside.
2: Amen.
0: It's an open invitation. And so the Lord says to them, to you it is given to know, because you made the decision to come inside.
2: Yes.
0: To you it's given to know the mysteries of the kingdom of God. God will freely reveal these things to you. But to those individuals that are still out there, still making the choice to stay out there, it's all spoken in parables. They don't fully understand.
2: Amen.
0: But there was another thing back in Mark, another thing that we want to take note of is we want to take note of the statement that Jesus makes here in verse 12, because he says that seeing they may see and not perceive, and hearing they may hear and not understand, lest at any time they should be converted and their sins should be forgiven them. Now, here we see the Lord Jesus quoting a portion of a statement that was made to the prophet Isaiah in Isaiah the 6th chapter, verses 8 through 10. For notice what it says there. Isaiah, everybody turn to Isaiah the 6th chapter. Because notice what the Lord says there in Isaiah chapter 6. And we're going to read verses 8 to 10. Notice what it says. Isaiah chapter 6, starting at verse 8, Isaiah, it says, "Also I heard the voice of the Lord saying, whom shall I send, and who will go for us?
2: Yes.
0: Then said I, here am I." Isaiah said, "Here am I, send me."
2: Yes.
0: And he said, the Lord said to Isaiah, "Go tell this people, hear ye indeed, but understand not, and see ye indeed, but perceive not. Make the heart of this people fat, and make their ears heavy, and shut their eyes, lest they see with their eyes, and hear with their ears, and understand with their heart, and convert, and be healed."
2: Amen.
0: And so the Lord here quotes a portion of what he had previously said to the prophet Isaiah. Now, dear ones, the question that we have to ask ourselves is, why, out of all the possible passages of scripture that the Lord could have quoted at that time, why does he choose this one? Why does he choose this portion of what he says to Isaiah to help us better understand the mystery of the kingdom and the parable of the soils? The Lord could have chose something that he spoke to Noah. He could have chose something that he spoke to Jeremiah. He could have chosen something that he spoke to Daniel. He chooses this, what he says to Isaiah, to help us better understand the mystery of God's kingdom and to better understand the parable of the soils that he has just told. So we have to ask ourselves, what is going on here and why does the Lord choose to use this? And so as we look at this passage of scripture that we found here, that is found here for us in Isaiah, as we take a closer look at this passage of scripture, there are a number of things that we want to take note of. The first thing that we want to take note of, dear ones, is we want to notice the situation that is being faced at this time by Isaiah. The situation that Isaiah is faced with at this time is given to us in verse 1 of this 6th chapter. Notice what it says. It says, in the year that King Uzziah died. And so Isaiah, now for those of you that do not understand or do not know who Uzziah is, we need to take a closer look at Uzziah. Uzziah was a man who was one of the kings that had reigned over the southern kingdom of Judah. And the story of his life and his reign as king is summarized for us in 2 Chronicles, the 26th chapter, verses 1 to 26. So 2 Chronicles, we're going to be turning to some scriptures on today, so get your fingers loosened up. But 2 Chronicles, the 26th chapter. Because as we look at 2 Chronicles, the 26th chapter, let me summarize a couple things for you that we see here from this passage of scripture. One thing is, as you read 2 Chronicles 26, you'll notice that Uzziah became king at a very young age. Uzziah was installed king when he was only 16 years old. So Uzziah was just a 16-year-old teenager when he was installed as king over the southern kingdom. Another thing, dear ones, that we want to take note of is Uzziah's early installation as king was very similar to what had happened to his dad, Amaziah. Because the Bible tells us in 2 Chronicles 25 that Amaziah, Uzziah's dad, was installed as king when he was just 25 years old. So he wasn't a teen, but he was still a very young man. And he's now having the responsibilities of being king. Another thing that we're told about Uzziah, dear ones, is that Uzziah, the Bible says in verse 3 of chapter 26, notice what it says. It says, 16 years old was Uzziah when he began to reign, and he reigned 52 years in Jerusalem, and his mother's name was Jechaliah of Jerusalem. And so we are told that Uzziah, he was installed as king at a very young age, but then in verse 4 it says, and he did that which was right in the sight of the Lord according to all that his father Amaziah did. And he sought God in the days of Zechariah, who had understanding in the visions of God. And as long as he sought the Lord, God made him to prosper. And so we're told about Amaziah that he did that which was right in the sight of the Lord, and that he did it according to or in the same way that his father Amaziah had done. Remember that statement. He did it according to or in the same way that his father Amaziah had done. Just remember that, because we're going to get to that. But we're also told that Uzziah sought God in the days of Zechariah. Zechariah was an influential and godly priest of that time. And that as long as Uzziah sought the Lord, God made him to prosper. And so, dear ones, what all of this helps us to see is that Uzziah started off as a king who was committed to the Lord. And as a result of his commitment to the Lord began to prosper him and to give him a number of significant victories and significant accomplishments, all of which are listed for us in 2 Chronicles chapter 26, verses 6 through 15.

Hello, dear ones. This is Pastor Michael Fields. And here at the end of today's broadcast, I just wanted to take a moment and say thank you to all of you for taking the time out of your day to tune in and listen to our program. My hope is that today's broadcast has been a blessing to you in some way and has helped you in your walk and in your relationship with the Lord. And I want to encourage all of you to tell a friend about this program and join us here next time as we look into the riches of God's Word in order to find a word for life.

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15: Praise the Lord. Welcome to Jesus is Our Shepherd. Ray McMahon here, pastor at Praise, Power, and Prayer Temple, meaning a servant, really. And I'm not greater than my Lord and Master, Jesus Christ, but he is, for many decades now, sent me on a message to revisit and revitalize the truth of the covenant of marriage and to warn the righteous and the wicked that it's time to repent. Are you close to God? Are you far away today? Maybe you have faith in him, but you feel like you're walking in darkness and it just doesn't seem to be going your way with relationships, with your life. Maybe you think you've got it all down. You know, you've figured life out. I don't know. How are you doing today? I received this morning an email question and from a woman, don't know her. Her name is Jean, and there's a lot of Jeans out there, so I'm sure you can't guess who it is. But she asked a very good question, and I gave her, hopefully, a response that might help her understanding. As you know, I preach, as this book says, the unbreakable covenant of marriage, escaping the unholy trap, and it is an unholy trap, of divorce and the word usage of remarriage when Jesus, over and over and over again, said if one puts away their covenant spouse, their covenant husband, or their covenant wife, and marries another, they now are committing adultery as long as they're in that ungodly relationship. As good as it feels, you like the intimacy. You could have children. You know, you love each other, but you're out of God's will. But you stand for it. You are defiant about it. You cannot believe that you're outside of the grace of God, right? So she asked a question based on Jeremiah 3, which has been a sticking point for many people over the years. The Pharisees of Jesus' day, and long before that, in Jeremiah's day, all the way back in Moses' day, Moses gave them a scripture. I'll read it to you. And they used this, they misused it. And Jesus tells us they did that in the Sermon on the Mount. So let's just trace this. Let's go back to Deuteronomy chapter 24, verses 1 through 4. I don't often look at it, so I'm scanning through to find it. Oh, here it is. It's the fifth book. Yes. All right. Now, here's what it says, Deuteronomy 24, 1 through 4. By the way, what was the question on? It was on Jeremiah 3, 8. Let me read that to you. In verse 8, we read, you know, before we do this, can we pray? Father, I know that without you, I can do nothing. And I pray one more time that you would get through to people. Your word will prosper to the thing whereto you send it. It will not return unto you void. And I pray you confirm the weary. You bring sinners to repentance. You bring people into a confident acceptance of your truth. You said that straight is the gate and narrow is the way that leadeth unto life, and few there be that find it. But I am praying that people listening today will revisit this issue unless they know the truth already and are established in it, to consider their ways, to consider their relationships with you primarily, and that they have to either agree with your word or disagree with it. But I am praying that you bring people to repentance, to reconciliation with you, with God your Father, with one another in righteousness. I'm asking you to do what I can't do, because salvation, the Bible says, Lord, belongs to you. Power belongs to you. The sword of the Spirit is the word of God. And Lord Jesus, you are the word of God made flesh. You became sin who knew no sin, that you would take my sin on your body, on the cross, pay the price for my sin, and then set me free from it. because I put my, not because of any good works I've done, but because I'm trusting you. And I know you don't give that grace that we should continue in sin. And may everyone that names the name of Christ, whatever their situation is, whatever their relationships are, perhaps entanglements, that they get out because they want to go home to be with you forever. Help us to see beyond this life. Help us to see the promises that you give to those who are yours. I'm asking that the Word of God be sharp today, be quick, be powerful, to get through to the rebellion, even get through the pain, the rejection. I pray that you bring people back to you, because salvation is yours, Lord. I pray that you draw, Father God, all men unto Christ at the preaching of the cross. Death to self, taking up our cross and following you, Jesus. Your word is holy. It's inviolable. But yet even the churches are now trying to frame adulterous marriages as somehow under grace, and they call you good because of it. But they are ashamed of you, Lord Jesus, and of your words in this all, our own adulterous generation, because we can't believe that you would not let us be happy, but you called us to be holy. Please help them to understand this, Father. Bring down their defenses that are not of you. I ask it in Jesus' name. They'd open up to the true word of God. And I pray that you would answer the questions they have, but not independent of what you actually say through the word. I ask it in Jesus' name. Amen. And so the woman questioned me. I don't know if she was challenging me or just wanted to understand it, because it is a sticking point for many. In Jeremiah chapter 3, verse 8, we read, "And I saw," this is God speaking to Jeremiah as to what he saw, "when for all the causes whereby backsliding Israel committed adultery," and that's idolatry, sexual immorality, disobeying God, it's wrapped up in a whole lot of things. What did God do? "I had put her away." The northern kingdom was already driven out of the land by the will of God. Only a remnant stayed. "And given her a bill of divorce." So that sounds like, well, God can divorce, doesn't it? But you got to read the rest of the story. And so the problem was, Jeremiah was ministering to the southern kingdom, which had not yet been taken captive by Nebuchadnezzar as a judgment of and a correction of God. Yet her treacherous, though she saw that happen, yet her treacherous sister Judah feared not. Okay, so the northern kingdom was dispersed. They weren't annihilated. But Judah, instead of fearing God, went and played the harlot also. So we're going to come back to that, because you have to see the context of the whole chapter. But the root of it is in the Pharisaical and even priests, even rulers, were following Deuteronomy 24 as if it is a command. Jesus asked the Pharisees when they came to challenge him on this, "What did Moses command you?" And they referred to Deuteronomy 24, 1 through 4, as a command to put away their wives. I want you to see how ludicrous it is, and yet that's how far they had gone away from serving the real God in the leadership of Jesus' day. So they were referring to Deuteronomy 24, 1 through 4. We're going to find out in the Sermon on the Mount that Jesus clearly overruled that. Not overruled the verses, overruled how they were using those verses. And it's a precept by Moses for their hard hearts. Who said that? Jesus. Are you going to go to heaven with a hard heart? Unforgiveness, irreconcilable? But we're supposed to be ministers of reconciliation, not home wrecking. Reconciliation. How are you today? What's happened? But hear the word of the Lord. "When a man hath taken a wife and married her," they're in now, they're in covenant, "and it come to pass that she find no favor in his eyes." Now, it doesn't talk about adultery here, because he could have had her stoned and then he'd be free to marry again, because only death ends the covenant. So this is not about adultery, though your modern translations like to sneak that word in. And it's amazing. This is how far even Jesus told the Pharisees, "You are they which justify yourselves before men." Luke 16:14-18. But what has highly esteemed among men is abomination in the sight of God. And what was he talking about? Heterosexual, the abomination of putting away their covenant spouses and marrying others, and we're all cool with that. And they were using Deuteronomy 24:1-4 as their justification. But here, the adultery is not a justification. We're going to find that out, because he has found some uncleanness in her. Now, if she was adulterer, she was supposed to have him stoned. Read John 8. When they brought the adult woman taken in the very act of adultery, they said to Jesus, well, Moses said she should be stoned. What are you going to say? Kind of thing. You can go read the exact wording in John 8. So if Moses is saying, let him write her a bill of divorcement and give it in her hand and send her out of his house, this is so hard-hearted and cruel, even if the woman isn't a pleasant woman to live with. And when she has departed out of his house, she may go. It doesn't mean she's supposed to go, but if she leaves, she might end up marrying someone else. That's what it means. She may go and be another man's wife. Didn't approve of it, because if you read the words carefully, if she does that, she's now defiled. Let's keep reading. And if the latter husband hate her, in other words, the second husband, and write her a bill of divorcement and give it in her hand, but she's having a great life, isn't she? Sendeth her out of his house, or if the second husband, the latter husband, die, which took her to be his wife, her former husband, which sent her away, may not take her again to be his wife. After that, she is defiled. So the remarriage was not sanctified, was it? It was not good in the sight of God, because it defiled her by being with another man while her covenant spouse, her husband, though he was a hard-hearted man, put her away. Her former husband, which sent her away, may not take her again to be his wife after that she is defiled. For that, now, some people agree with everything else I teach, that if you marry another and either one of you have a living covenant spouse, you're committing adultery and you have to repent if you're going to make heaven. You don't have to. You do what you want. Jesus isn't forcing you to get it right. He calls all men to repentance. He says, let every man that names the name of Christ, and anyone that names the name of Christ, depart from iniquity. It's true the Lord knows him, them that are his, but if you're in adultery, do you belong to Jesus? Are you ashamed of his clear, repetitive teaching about this stuff in your own adulterous and sinful generation, America? Pastors, are you listening to the Word of God? Or are you going to scramble to try to find a way around what we say today? Well, she's defiled, so she can't go home again. So what people say is, you got to get out of your adulterous marriages, but you can't be reconciled because of Deuteronomy 24:1-4. He even said, thou shalt not cause the land to sin, which the Lord thy God giveth thee for inheritance. But the main thing is the husband, the covenant husband, may not take her back again after that she is defiled. What defiled her? The man divorcing her, or her becoming another man's wife? I think we all know the answer to that. So now in Jeremiah 3, they're still doing this hard-hearted practice among the leadership. If you read Jeremiah 23, it's shocking how far even the priests and the prophets went in terms of their profaning the marriage covenant and God's own covenant they had made with him. So now Jeremiah 3, God's talking to Jeremiah about this complex, well, it's not complex, but they make it complex, issue. So just like his son Jesus spoke in Matthew, let's look at it. In the Sermon on the Mount, the foundational teaching for the rest of the Gospels, Jesus leading off gave them the Beatitudes. He told the Jewish nation in verse 13, ye are the salt of the earth. But there's a danger, and it happened. You are the salt of the earth. But if you've lost your savor, wherewith shall it be salted? And this is what happened to the Jewish nation in 70 AD. The temple was leveled. It wasn't the fault of every Jew, because the Jews were the first truly born-again believers. They knew Jesus was their Messiah, and they were persecuted by the religious Jews who rejected Christ. About 8 years later, the gospel began to be preached to the house of Cornelius. Peter, coming to visit that man, led by God, the Holy Ghost, salvation and the baptism of the Holy Ghost, about 8 years after Pentecost, was now given to the Gentiles. You see, it is thenceforth good for nothing but to be cast out and to be trodden under foot of men. That has happened, but God's not done with his people. Gentile Christians, you need to hear this. He told the nation, ye are the light of the world. A city that is set on a hill cannot be hid. Neither do men light a candle and put it under a bushel, but on a candle. Now, adultery is not a candlestick, friend. It's a temptation away from the holiness of God. And you're desperate in this life, you know. It giveth light unto all that are in the house. So he's telling his nation, let your light so shine before men that they may see your good works and glorify your Father which is in heaven. He's telling the Jews, God has chosen you. This is how you're supposed to live. Do you think as a born-again Christian you're to live any different than what Jesus tells them? You say you're grafted into the vine. Some believe you've replaced the vine. No, Jesus is the vine. We are the branches. We've been grafted in as Gentiles. The vine and the root bears us, not the other way around, Gentile Christian. And then Jesus tells his own nation, because many of the leaders would try to find fault with Jesus, saying he's opposing Moses. Well, let's listen. Here's what Jesus says next. Think not that I am come to destroy the law or the prophets. I am not come to destroy, but to fulfill. For verily I say unto you, till heaven and earth pass, and it has not yet passed, one jot or one tittle shall in no wise pass from the law. And Jesus, concerning the covenant of marriage, always went back to the law, first mentioned legal precedent before the fall into sin in the Garden of Eden with Adam and Eve, our forefather and foremother, every one of us descended from them. Till heaven and earth pass, one jot or one tittle shall in no wise pass from the law till all be fulfilled. Let me for take a time. I'm going to skip 19, but the whole thing about the covenant of marriage is not a least commandment. No adulterer has eternal life. No fornicator. You're practicing fornication and you die in that sin? You still think you're making heaven? Even David had to repent. Thank God he had time to, for what he did with Bathsheba and Uriah, her husband. But when Uriah died, there was a child in that woman because David violated, entered, betrayed the covenant as a king. Bathsheba was less guilty. He was guilty. After Uriah died, the covenant between Uriah and David and Bathsheba was broken. Only death ends the covenant. David went to marry Bathsheba. They had a child. The child died. But notice that in those chapters, the word of God does not declare David to be her husband until after, though he had married her, after the child died. So it was conceived in Uriah's one flesh marriage covenant partner, Bathsheba. It's horrific sin. But David cried, take not thy Holy Spirit from me. Restore unto me the joy of thy salvation. But he didn't say, let me go around and sleep around with some more people and just justify it by getting a marriage certificate from a church or the nation, which is what many of you have done. But Jesus says this, and this made me really sit up and listen when the first time I read this, just coming to Jesus to know him and his word. For I say unto you, that's Jesus talking to you today, that except your righteousness, in that name's Jesus Christ, those calling themselves by his name, shall exceed the righteousness of the scribes and Pharisees, their doctrine, their practices, their justification for their behavior, thinking it made them righteous. Jesus is warning the nation, except your righteousness shall exceed the righteousness of the scribes and Pharisees, ye shall in no case enter into the kingdom of heaven. One of those examples he gave is in verse 31 and 32. It hath been said. Now look at how God speaks through Jeremiah. They say. Well, let's look at what Jesus says. Whosoever shall put away his wife. This is from Deuteronomy 24, 1 through 4. This is how they used that thing that Moses gave them. That precept, not command, let him give her a writing of divorcement. But I say unto you, now you call Jesus Lord. Are you going to listen to him here? Whosoever shall put away his wife, saving for the cause of fornication. The Pharisees knew what that meant. Joseph was going to put away his espoused wife, Mary, for the very cause of fornication. He was a just man. God would not condemn him for having done it, because they were not yet in covenant. Matthew chapter 1, verses 18 to 25. So let's eliminate that clause. The Pharisees knew what it meant, but the churches in America have changed the translations that changed the word for fornication. But Jesus knew the right word, and he used it in contradistinction to the word adultery. that whosoever shall put away his wife, saving for the cause of fornication, because Joseph and Mary were considered husband and wife, espoused, not covenant yet. She was found to be with child. He was going to give her a bill of divorcement. He was called a just man. But if it's for any other reason other than fornication during the espousal period, then you put away, you divorce your covenant wife, is what he's saying. You cause her to commit adultery. And whosoever shall marry her that is divorced, he's not the innocent man. He's now committing adultery. Now, how does God say it through Jeremiah to the nation? Jeremiah chapter 3, verse 1. They say, again, just like Jesus said about where they were getting their false doctrine from, he said, he didn't even say Moses said, it hath been said. This is how they used it. Still do today in the church's name in Christ. It has been said. And so God through Jeremiah says, they say, if a man put away his wife and she go from him and become another man's, shall he return unto her again? Shall not that land be greatly polluted? Yep, that's what it says. Because she has been defiled by what? The divorce? No. By her becoming another man's wife. In other words, it was not clean in the sight of God for her to do so. He didn't command her to get married again. Moses was telling them, if you put away your wife, she might go marry somebody else. That defiles her. But no, we think we're under grace, so it doesn't really count anymore. Folks, you better get this. You better check this out. Your pastors might say you're fine because they don't want to deal with it. But God loves you so much, cares about you so much. That's why we're going over this. You can do what you want. You can take this or leave it, but it's the word of God. So Moses, God through Jeremiah is telling the nation, yeah, that's what y'all been saying. God's saying, and then God says the following. See, he's always seeking you to be reconciled to him. He's not willing that any should perish, but that all should come to repentance. So America, thou hast played the harlot with many lovers, America. Many people have put away their wives or husbands and have married others. They've even tried to make a more Christian life with somebody else. But they're defiled. And they're saying Jesus is okay with it. Now, that's a dangerous statement to make. I understand why you want that to be true. But Jesus said, whosoever puts away his wife or her husband and marries another, then that's when they commit adultery. And whosoever marries her that is put away from her covenant husband, he's committing adultery. Even in Paul in Romans 7, 2 and 3 says, a woman that has a husband, if she be married to another man while her husband liveth, she shall be called an adulteress. But we don't want to do that because that's name calling. Well, Paul was telling them the truth. Even in 1 Corinthians 7, when they asked him questions, to avoid fornication, the true use is good for a man not to touch a woman. So to avoid fornication, let every man have his own wife. Get married to your wife. Let every woman have her own husband. Get married to your husband, not somebody else's. And then later on in verses 10 and 11, 1 Corinthians 7, unto the married, those who are in covenant, I command, yet not I, but the Lord, let not the wife depart from her husband. But and if she depart, or separate or divorced, let her remain unmarried. Now she can marry again, but she's out of fellowship with Christ if she does. She has two choices to remain in true communion with the saints. She has to remain unmarried or be reconciled to her husband. And Paul says, that's not my theological opinion. That's Jesus saying it. Not I, but the Lord. So do you really follow Jesus? Maybe you try to make it more like Jesus. You try to dress up your adultery with being kind and tenderhearted.
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3: Have you already had to go through a very painful, legal, emotional, difficult process? So you don't want to go through the process again to finally get your life right before you pass away from this earth? And God is telling them, this is what they're telling you about your own marriages. But I'm telling you, you have played the harlot. He's speaking to the southern kingdom of Judah right now. You played the harlot with many lovers, yet return again unto me. So if I'm asking you, though, you have defiled yourself, come back to me. How else are you going to get saved? Well, say you come to Christ. Even David, he knew who to go to when he was confronted with his sin. He didn't say, I've sinned, it's too late. But he couldn't keep doing it. He married Bathsheba. They were in covenant because Uriah was dead. God tells the people, yeah, you think Jeremiah was beloved by the nation? Maybe some people liked what he had to say. But the leadership, I don't think, did. So God's speaking through this man. Lift up thine eyes unto the high places and see where thou hast not been lying with. Adulterous relationships, idolatry, usually sexual immorality, somehow is associated with it. That would include fornication, all uncleanness, lasciviousness, adultery, etc. In the ways hast thou sat for them. They rejected their God. And the Arabian in the wilderness, thou hast polluted the land, and America's polluted, and the churches are polluted with these adulterous marriages. I'm not lying to you. Polluted the land with thy whoredoms and with thy wickedness. Y'all want that revival, that national day of repentance, but you don't want to repent of your adulterous marriages. From the pulpit, the prophets, the priests on down. Not that it's down, it's riddled, the whole, it's all leavened. But you don't think you can do something about it? Maybe everyone else will not like what you do to get right with God. But you, if you want to make heaven, you've got to choose between fitting in or straightening up. And that's why God is telling you guys haven't been blessed. He says, therefore the showers have been withholden, and there hath been no latter rain, and thou hast a whore's forehead. Thou refusest to be ashamed. And America, you're a lot like that right now. And then God is still reaching out to them because he loves them. Wilt thou not from this time cry unto me, my Father, thou art the guide of my youth? Now I want you to realize God did divorce the northern kingdom of Israel. But listen to this. In verse 14, he's calling them home prophetically. Turn, O backsliding children, saith the Lord. He gave them a bill of divorcement. But what does he say? This. Yes, he gave them a bill of divorcement for treachery and adultery by the stocks. I am married unto you. So God was still married to them. You can be a divorced, separated, but if you have a living covenant spouse in the sight of God, he said it to the priests in Malachi's day. Read Malachi 2. The message is consistent throughout the scriptures. Get right with God and do it now.
4: 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My name is Joshua McMahon. 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Continue to walk in the light and the truth of God.

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1: There are no human witnesses that we know of to reach these people anymore. And that's because they killed them all. So now God here, he's using his angels. Because what you have to realize is that God, he still loves the people of the earth. God's heart has never changed toward mankind. And he still will save anyone who will come to him. So this first angel comes along and he preaches this everlasting gospel. But along with this everlasting gospel, he also preaches about this coming judgment. And you're going to have to assume here that most of the world has already heard this gospel message and they've rejected it. Because you have to remember, that whole world, they did watch live on TV or on their smartphones that killing of God's two witnesses at that temple in Jerusalem, right at the midpoint of the tribulation. So everybody has already heard the gospel. And there is only one gospel, and that's the good news of Jesus, of his redeeming of mankind and his death on the cross. But it doesn't say that this angel mentions any of that here. He doesn't say anything about Jesus' death or his resurrection, where this gospel here is just even a more basic gospel than that. This angel is telling them to fear God and to give him glory because his judgment has come. Now you have to realize, they've already seen much of his judgment on earth with those six trumpet judgments that have already happened. And so this angel tells them that this God, the creator God, who created and made the heavens, the earth, the seas, and the springs of water. So these are all those things that have all been partially destroyed at these earlier judgments. And it wasn't the Antichrist who created any of these things, although he's the one in the world who's claiming to be God. But the Antichrist, who is claiming to be God, he has absolutely no power over any of these things, and he can't stop any of these judgments from happening to the earth. So he can do nothing to relieve these people because Satan is just a deceiver. And so this angel is telling these people that they need to stop fearing the Antichrist and to start to fear the Creator, the real God, and to give him glory. And this means to give him glory willingly, because God is nothing at all like Satan. God never forces anybody to ever worship him. All the people who serve God and worship him, they all serve him willingly. There's never any forced worship or obedience to God. And so this gospel is just a basic understanding of who God is as the creator that everyone already knows is true in their own heart. And it's just like what it says in Romans. And this is what it says. It says, because what may be known of God is manifest in them, for God has shown it to them. For since the creation of the world, his invisible attributes are clearly seen, being understood by the things that are made, even his eternal power and Godhead, so they are without excuse. And this is the God that this angel is telling the people to worship. And he's telling them to change their mind and to worship him at this very last hour. And you have to realize, this is also the last time that this word gospel is ever used in the Bible. Right? And with the preaching of this gospel by this angel, this also fulfills what Jesus declared in Matthew 24:14, that his gospel will be preached to all the world before his second coming. So you have to see here, God has never been dependent on man to preach his gospel to the world. He will even use angels if he has to or if he wants to. All right. And so now we have the second angel, right? And he's following the first angel. And this one says, Babylon is fallen, the great city, because she has made the nations drink of the wine of her wrath, of her fornication. And the use of the name Babylon, sometimes it only refers to a city, which is a city that's in modern day Iraq. but sometimes the name is used to describe a city or a nation that's fallen into idolatry and are living an immoral lifestyle. But here, the name Babylon is being used to describe all of the Antichrist's whole world structure. This is describing his whole organization. It's Babylon politically and religiously and economically, that all these things are going to fall, even though they haven't seen it yet. And then it goes on to say that every nation here is guilty before God because they've all been drinking out of the same cup. And when it talks about fornication here, it's talking about spiritual fornication, which is the worship of other gods, which is idolatry. And that's exactly what's been happening here with the beast and his image. Okay, and now we have the word wrath, which is that word orge, which means this wrath that they're going to be drinking is a measured wrath. This is a wrath that's been building up slowly. This is not a hot-tempered wrath like the Greek word, because that word would have been thermos if he was talking about this flash of passionate anger. But this is a measured wrath from God, and this wrath has been building up for a very long time. And then we have this third angel, and he flies by, and he pleads one last time. This is the last time to escape God's wrath. And he makes it very clear of what's expected of them. If anyone wants to escape this judgment, this angel, he's not going to mince any words. And so he says again in a loud voice, so everybody's going to hear this, and everybody's going to hear what he says. He says, if anyone worships the beast and his image and receives his mark on his forehead or on his hand, he himself also will drink the wine of the wrath of God, which is poured out full strength into the cup of his indignation. And so here, this angel, he's not just talking about the nations having to drink the wine of God's wrath, but he's talking about each individual person will have to drink the wine of God's wrath. And when it says here, it says to worship the beast, the way that that's written in Greek, it means to continue to worship the beast. So these people, they've already been worshiping the beast, but God is still giving them room for repentance and for salvation. And then this angel makes it clear, if you take this mark, there is no longer any chance for redemption. And so then I ask you, I say, all right, what more could God do? What more could he have done? Because here, he is still making it easy for these people to follow him. And all they have to do is to have this change of heart and an act of simple obedience. God is not demanding from them any great work, and he's not even demanding any sign of their loyalty. All they have to do is not to put a mark on their hand or their forehead. And you got to ask, well, how easy is that? That's pretty easy. And it's always the same for us. All we ever have to do to know God is just to take a baby step toward God. And when you do that, you will find that he's right there and that he's actually running to you because he's dying to have fellowship with us because he is so in love with us. And then this angel, he tells him how terrible it will be for those who don't listen and they actually take the mark because there's not going to be any mercy in this judgment. The line has already been drawn and every good parent knows what it's like to draw a line like that, where you can't go back on what you said, and you have absolutely no desire to punish anybody, but you're being forced into it, or else you're going to lose your integrity. And it means that your word won't be any good to anyone. No one will ever believe that you ever mean anything that you say. And God, he can't do that. And that's because God is holy. And so God, he can't go back on his word. It's like he's really trying to make sure that they really know what they're doing. And so it's like he's saying, well, you know, there's brimstone, and they're all there, yep. And you know it's forever, and yep. And you're still willing to go through with it. And they're going, yep. And some will, if not most of them will go through with it. And so it can show you how hard it is to be able to love people and how hard it is to be in love with people where there's nothing you can do about any of the choices they make. And you have to realize God, he's been putting this off for 6,000 years, ever since the fall of man. But he can't put it off forever, and he's not going to put it off any longer, because he has such great plans for those of them who do love them. And he can't let these bad apples ruin everybody's trip to glory, because those are the things that we've been created for. And so these people who don't receive God's final offer following the Antichrist, they know there's no hope for them. It's like they're almost basically saying about the Antichrist, about their loyalty to him, that they're saying, well, I don't care. I'm going wherever he goes. And so now they're going to be going to a place that's never been created for them, because hell was only created for the devil and his angels, that they will be tormented with fire and brimstone in the presence of the holy angels and the presence of the Lamb, and that the smoke of their torment ascends forever and ever. And they have no rest day or night, those who worship the beast in his image and whoever receives the mark of his name. Well, what's really interesting here is that it says that they will be tormented in the presence of the angels and in Jesus's presence, the Lamb, but it doesn't say that they're going to be tormented in our presence. You've heard people, maybe they've said, well, how can it be heaven for me if I have lost ones and they're being tormented in hell? Well, it's real possible. You won't know it. And that comes out of a scripture, out of the passage of Isaiah 65:17, where it says, for behold, I create a new heaven and a new earth, and the former shall not be remembered or come to mind. But for those people who think that when we die, well, that we're just going to cease to exist and that there will be no hell, like some kind of non-existence or some kind of annihilationism. And nowadays, there's even some people in the church who take that view, that they take this annihilist point of view, where they're starting to teach that there's no hell. But there is no annihilationism taught in the Bible. And the biblical definition of what it is to die is not a definition of non-existence. A biblical definition of what it is to die is of separation. And if you remember when God told Adam and Eve that if they ate of the tree of the knowledge of good and evil, and he told them that they would die that very day. And when they did eat that fruit, they did die, and they were immediately separated from God. Because before that day, they walked with God in the garden, but they didn't walk with God in the garden with him after that, because they were separated from God. And that when you die, your soul is separated from your body, but your soul does not cease to exist. And that's what we're seeing here. We're seeing the souls of those who worship Satan. And so the only place left for them to dwell is in the place that Satan dwells, because now they're being separated from the things of God. So our souls will dwell somewhere, because we are made eternal, but it's just where we spend eternity. If we're going to spend it in eternal life or eternal death, which means eternal separation from God. And nobody ever ends up there because of their personal sins that they've committed against God. So there is nobody who is just too bad to go to heaven. Everyone who ends up there, they end up there because of the rejection of Jesus Christ. And then it says that their torment ascends forever and ever with no rest day or night, for those who worship the beast in his image and receive the mark of his name. Well, forever and ever in Greek means into the ages of ages, which is the Greek's strongest expression of eternity. And I don't know, and this is just my thoughts, but I think that these three angels' ministry to the earth is very effective. Because this next line in here, it speaks about the patience of the saints and how these people, they will keep the commands of God and the faith of Jesus. And I think that part of that command is that not worshiping of the beast or taking his mark. And then this voice from heaven tells John to write this down, which I believe is to be an encouragement to these same people on the earth here who don't take the mark. And the voice says, blessed are the dead who die in the Lord from now on. And that's that same exact word, blessed, that we read in the Beatitudes, where it said, blessed are the poor in spirit. Blessed. And that word means, oh, how happy. So this is, oh, how happy are those who die in the Lord from now on. So some of these people and the ones who take the angel's warning, it tells us of what their immediate blessings will be. And they are they will get rest from their labors. And the world has become a very laborious place for them to live. Because you have to remember, there's still all the food shortages going on. There's not a lot of water. There's less daylight. And then there's another place where it says that it's very hot, that the sun is very hot now. And then it says that their works will follow them. So they will even have works, which means they will get rewards. Even in these last few hours, they will still have works. And these are most likely the same people that we read about when we read in Revelation chapter 7, 9, were after the sixth seal, but before the seven bowl judgments, where John said he saw a great multitude which nobody could number of all nation, tribes, peoples, and tongues. That's where John had that conversation with the elder and says, well, where do these people come from? And he says that they came out of the great tribulation. And the great tribulation always means the last 3.5 years. And it's the same for us when we come to Christ. And if somebody comes to Christ when it's late in life and they're very old and it's the very last part of their life, they will still have works. They will still receive rewards. All right. So now we get to this last part of chapter 14. And now we see that John sees this white cloud. And on that cloud sat one, and it says, like the Son of Man, with a golden crown, with a sharp sickle in his right hand. All right, well, that obviously sounds like Jesus, because who else would be going around calling himself the Son of Man? The Son of Man was Jesus's favorite name for himself. And he's wearing a golden crown here. So wearing a golden crown means you're the king. But some people, they don't think this is Jesus. And their problem with this is, they don't think that an angel would be telling Jesus what to do. Because it says another angel who came out of the temple telling this one like the Son of Man to thrust in his sickle because it's time to reap the harvest. They don't think an angel would talk to Jesus like that. But I have absolutely no problem with Jesus receiving instructions from an angel. And you know, I don't really know how things work in heaven, but maybe the Father is telling this angel, saying, hey, can you go tell Jesus it's time? And I believe Jesus listens to me all the time, and I am nothing like an angel. So I kind of just don't think like those people. But then here it talks about that the time has come to reap and how the earth is ripe. And now this word ripe here, this doesn't mean like a piece of fruit that's ready to eat. The word that's used for ripe here, it means that it's overripe. So this fruit is shriveled and it's already rotting. So the world here is ripe for judgment. There is nothing good left on the earth. There is nothing more to be saved. It's all rotten. There is no fruit. And then Jesus thrusts in his sickle, and the whole world is reaped. Okay, and so now another angel comes out of the temple, and this is the temple in heaven, and he also has a sharp sickle. And then another angel comes out, but he's not from the temple. He's from the altar. And he says that he has the power over fire. And this makes sense because that's what you do on altars. You burn things up. You burn offerings. So altars have fires. And this will make us think about those offerings, you know, that were made on the altar that were mixed with the prayers of the saints, the incense mixed with the prayers of the saints. And so this may be a response to all those prayers that were offered on the altar for righteous vindication and for judgment. And so now this angel from the temple yells over to the angel with the sickle, and he tells that angel with the sickle, and he says, thrust in your sharp sickle and gather the cluster of the vine of the earth, for the grapes are fully ripe. Well, now this picture of ripe fruit is different from the other picture of ripe fruit, because this is saying that these grapes, that these clusters from the vine, that they are big and bursting with juice. And so what this is now, this is going to be imagery that's describing the Battle of Armageddon, which we'll read about when we get to chapter 16 and chapter 19. And this is describing how great that destruction will be and how great of loss of life that will come from that battle and all of its carnage. And so this passage describes this battle as being grapes being thrown into God's winepress and describing his wrath as the trampling out of these grapes. And then we're told of how much blood there's going to be. And it says that it's going to be up to the horse's bridle. Well, that is 4 feet. And then it says how long it's going to be. And it says 1,600 furlongs. Well, that's 180 miles long. And that's the whole length of Israel. And you might say, well, this is an exaggeration. But I don't think it is. I don't think it is an exaggeration. Because the Antichrist at the Battle of Armageddon, he will be coming up from the south with 200 million people. And all the other armies of the world, they're coming to meet each other up in Megiddo, which is where Armageddon is, to do battle with each other. And then when Jesus returns, instead of these armies doing battle with each other, they turn to fight Jesus. And so the way this looks is that when Jesus returns, that this battle starts up in Megiddo, up in the north of Israel, and it continues all the way down to those troops coming up from the south with this army of 200 million. That means it's going to be going all the way down to the Dead Sea at the very bottom of Israel in the south. And this would explain a passage that you read in Isaiah 63, because you know on one side of the Dead Sea is the nation of Edom, or the old nation of Edom. In this passage in Isaiah 63, it says, "Who is this who comes from Edom with dyed garments from Bozrah? This one who is glorious in his apparel, traveling in the greatness of his strength. I who speak in righteousness, mighty to save. Why is your apparel red and your garments like one who treads the winepress? I have trodden the winepress alone, and from the people, no one was with me. For I have trodden them in my anger and trampled them in my fury. Their blood is sprinkled upon my garments, and I have stained all my robes. For the day of the vengeance is in my heart, and the day of my redeemed has come. I looked, but there was no one to help, and I wondered that there was no one to uphold. Therefore, my own arm brought salvation for me. I have trodden down the people in my anger, made them drunk in my fury. I brought down their strength to the earth." Okay, so now when I look at these passages, and then I look at how like people, how they respond to something like this being read, and they're all thinking that, well, this kind of makes God out to be this kind of mean, vengeful God. And this isn't the Jesus that I believe in, because that's speaking about Jesus. But what you need to see here is that Jesus, he would have saved any of them. And he actually wanted to save them. The only one who's really being mean here is these people that have been killing all of God's people. And they would have killed Jesus again if they could have, because they attacked him. And you have to realize, this is one short moment from all of creation, and it just lasts for just this brief time, because the time has come, because God, he has plans for his redeemed people. So if you don't know that you're redeemed, you need to make sure you are. You really don't want to find yourself on the wrong side of God. He loves you, and he really wants to save you.

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15: Year of the year on this, but I think it was around 1973, there was a strip of land that came into existence. The land was always there, but it was declared to be something that it wasn't previously, that existed between North Vietnam and South Vietnam. They called it the Demilitarized Zone. This particular piece of property was property that was basically war-torn and blown to bits, and for the most part looked like it had been a fire had swept through it. And the Demilitarized Zone became an area where supposedly there was no conflict. In other words, you could go into this zone. There was supposed to be a safe zone, as it were, in which there were no warfare conflict that was to take place over that piece of property. Well, when it comes to Jesus Christ, it is conflict. It's not that way with God. You are either for Jesus Christ or one is against Jesus Christ. You cannot straddle the fence when it comes to Jesus Christ. There's no demilitarized zone. You cannot go into some zone and say, well, this is a safe haven. I really don't need to make a decision concerning Jesus Christ. He is your Savior or He isn't. He is either in a right relationship with you or He isn't. There is no neutrality in the mind of God when it comes to the subject of Jesus Christ. Now, when it comes to one's relationship with God, the whole matter comes down to Jesus Christ. That is the relationship we have to God. That's our link to God. And that's what these verses are all about. What is taught here is one is justified by one's relationship with Jesus Christ, either for Him or against Him. And that relationship with Jesus Christ is determined by one's words about Jesus Christ. Now, that is the essence of what these verses are communicating. It's a shame that people who deal with some of the verses that are in one in particular, that is in this particular context, overlook one important little conjunction that begins verse 31. It is that conjunction, therefore. That little conjunction sets the stage for the whole discussion. If you miss that, then you can make the text say what you want it to say. If you don't miss that, the text becomes very, very clear. That conjunction in Greek is dia. It's used with an accusative case noun, which is simply saying this. It's talking about because of this. Because of what I've just said before, because of the discussion that has just gone on before, that I'm doing these miracles by the power of the Spirit of God, and the scribes and Pharisees are trying to say that I'm doing them by the power of Satan. Because of this discussion that I've had with you, therefore I say to you this. So in light of the fact that this is taking place, in light of the fact that Jesus Christ was being challenged, verse 24 says the Pharisees were saying that He cast out demons by Zeelzebul, the ruler of the demons. Verse 27, if I by Beelzebul cast out demons, by whom do your sons cast them out? For this reason they will be your judges. But if I cast out demons by the Spirit of God, then the kingdom of God has come upon you. Because of this, then I'm going to discuss what I'm going to discuss. And we want to remember that as we go into these verses, and these are important verses. Now, verse 30 sets the context for the entire discussion. He who is not with me is against me. He who does not gather with me scatters. One is either with Christ, one is against Christ. You either believe in Jesus Christ, who He is, and what He accomplished, or you don't believe in Jesus Christ. You cannot remain neutral about Jesus Christ. If you do not actively believe in Jesus Christ, you're not a friend of God, you're an enemy of God, you're alienated from God. It's just that simple. You're at enmity, you're at war with God if you do not have Jesus Christ in your life tonight. Now, there are five key truths that Christ wants to bring out in this passage of Scripture that we want to draw to your attention. Truth number one, any sin, including blasphemy, will be forgiven in Christ. I want you to read the first part of verse 31. Therefore, I say to you, any sin and blasphemy shall be forgiven people. Drop down to verse 32. Whoever speaks a word against the Son of Man, it shall be forgiven him. Let's just stop right there. This is a very, very important passage of Scripture. This is a very important statement. Any sin shall be forgiven. I want to point out the first part of the verse. Any sin shall be forgiven. Don't miss that. Don't miss that in your mind, and don't miss that in your life. One administrator of a psychiatric ward said if he could convince people to believe that, he could dismiss half of the patients in the psychiatric ward. If they could believe they really could be forgiven of any sin, he said it would cure a lot of problems that people have today. There are many people who just do not seem to be able to get on top of this principle. But I don't want you to miss this point. As one writer said, too often people do miss this point. They do miss this issue that you can be forgiven of any sin. Now, this isn't the only place in the Bible where that shows up. I mean, if this were just one oddball verse where the idea is you can be forgiven of any sin by faith in Christ, then I could say, well, maybe we better rethink that because you only have one statement. This principle shows up all over the place. For example, go over to Acts chapter 13 for a moment. Here the Apostle Paul is defending the wonderful doctrine of the grace of God that he's been proclaiming in Acts chapter 13. I'm reading from verse 38. Paul is defending what he's been teaching people, and he says, "Therefore, let it be known to you, brethren, that through him forgiveness of sins is proclaimed to you, and through him everyone who believes is freed from all things, all sin, from which you could not be freed by the law of Moses." Flip over to 1 John chapter 1 and verse 7. "But if we walk in the light as he is in the light, we have fellowship with one another, and the blood of Jesus, his son, cleanses us from all sin." Don't miss this point, ladies and gentlemen. You can be cleansed from all sin. Believe it, teach it, defend it, stand for it, and ladies and gentlemen, live it. Live it, that you've been set free from all sin. Think about the ramifications of this. Any sin a person has ever committed, any violation against God, any trespass against God's word, any sin one committed blatantly, any sin one committed and it wasn't so blatant, shall be forgiven by faith in Jesus. There's no sin the Lord will not forgive, because he frankly died for all sin. A Sunday school teacher was trying to communicate this truth to his Sunday school class, and he asked his Sunday school class of boys, he said, "What must we do to obtain forgiveness of sin?" And there was silence in the class, and finally one of the boys said, "Sin. That's what we must do to obtain forgiveness of sin. We must sin." Well, that wasn't necessarily the answer that he was looking for, but that's absolutely true when it comes to theology. If one is sin, one can have that sin forgiven if one, by faith, goes to Christ, including the sin of blasphemy against Christ. Now, that was a terrible sin, the sin of blasphemy. According to Leviticus, when we worked our way through that book in the 24th chapter, that was to be a sin that was punished by stoning. So blasphemy was a very serious charge. If one spoke a word against Christ, if one took God's name in vain, it could be forgiven. There were many people confused about who Jesus Christ was. There were many people who were talking lightly about Jesus Christ, who were using his name lightly and in vain, and Christ said, "I'll even forgive that." The full amount of sin, the whole gamut of sin, can be forgiven by faith in me. Any sin of immorality you've ever committed, any sin of greed, any sin of lying, any sin of stealing, any sin of jealousy, any sin of cursing can be forgiven. Any homosexual act, any heterosexual act, any sorcery, any witchcraft, any Satanism can be forgiven. I used to tell that to people who were involved in satanic activity. I would say, "All you need is to believe on Jesus Christ. You'll be cleaned up of all of this. You don't need a bunch of exorcisms taking place. All you need is Christ in your life. You believe on him, he'll clean you up of all your sin. You can go on for the glory of God." After all, the Apostle Peter denied the Lord three times. If ever there's a terrible sin you could commit, the night he's about to be betrayed, here his own disciple turns against him and three times curses him and denies him, and Jesus Christ forgave him of that. Now, of course, the only way to tap into this forgiveness would be by faith in Jesus Christ. Any person who wanting the forgiveness of any sin must be willing to turn to Jesus Christ by faith for that forgiveness. Dr. George Whittall, who was a missionary in London's inner city, said that he had a woman he had been used of the Lord to point her to Christ, who came to him and said, I keep getting worried that God really hasn't forgiven me of my past. And Dr. Whittall said, "Look, if this is troubling you, I think you know what he would say to you. He'd tell you, mind your own business." And she was kind of taken back by that and said, "What do you mean God would say, mind my own business?" He said, "Look, Jesus made your sins his business. He took your sins, he nailed it to the cross. He dropped them into the depths of the sea. Then he posted a notice that said, no fishing. You don't go in there and fish them out. So you mind your own business. His business is to wash away your sin. Therefore, when you by faith come to him, you are set free of any sin." Now, the second truth is the sin of blasphemy against the Holy Spirit will not be forgiven. Now, I want you to notice verse 31, "But blasphemy against the Spirit shall not be forgiven." Verse 32, "But whoever speaks against the Holy Spirit, it shall not be forgiven him, either in this age or in the age to come." Now, there have been people who've been involved in all kinds of sin who've greatly despaired over this concept, and unjustly and unrightly so, thinking that maybe by the sin they've committed, they've crossed the line and they've reached a point where forgiveness is impossible. Now, the actual sin of blasphemy against the Holy Spirit cannot be committed today because of that little conjunction, therefore. You see, in order for this sin to actually be committed today, Jesus Christ had to be specifically here on earth. Jesus Christ had to physically be on earth. He had to be performing miracles, by the power of the Spirit of God. He had to be telling people, I'm doing this by the power of God, and you had to actually watch him do that and say, no, you're not doing that by the power of God, you're doing that by the power of Satan. That's what it was to blaspheme against the Holy Spirit. Christ was demonstrating that he was doing these things by the power of the Spirit of God. He had to physically be here on earth. You had to watch him perform these miracles. And then you had to say, he's doing it by the power of Satan, which is exactly what the scribes and the Pharisees were communicating. Years ago, it was taught that believers who sin willfully with their eyes wide open can become guilty of this sin. But ladies and gentlemen, in this particular dispensation, once the Spirit of God indwells a person, he never leaves him. Now, the Holy Spirit can be quenched. The Holy Spirit can be grieved. One who's a believer may, in fact, do things that will cost him rewards in eternity, but the Holy Spirit will never leave a believer. Never. So there is no such thing as being able, as a believer, to commit this unpardonable sin. This was a sin very peculiar to the age in which Christ was on earth, in which you watched him perform a miracle, and then you said, he's doing this by the power of Satan, which is exactly what the context is talking about. And if you let the verse sit in the context, it makes perfect sense. Now, the Holy Spirit today has a different type of ministry than basically convicting or convincing people that Jesus is doing miracles by the power of the Holy Spirit. The Holy Spirit today convicts a person to believe on Jesus Christ. The only sin that a person may commit today, which would not be forgiven, would be if a person refuses to believe on Jesus Christ. That'll be the sin that'll send a person to hell. Paul was asked on several occasions, what must one do to be saved? Believe on the Lord Jesus Christ and you shall be saved. So the only thing a person could do in this dispensation to not gain salvation would be to not believe on the Lord Jesus Christ. But that brings me to an interesting question for this particular dispensation of the age of grace. Would it be possible in this age of grace to cross a line? Let's say a person who was hearing the gospel and was hardening his heart or her heart to the gospel, would it be possible to cross a line where salvation would no longer be possible? Let me ask that another way. Is it possible in this age of grace, in making some, I guess, form of application out of this to our dispensation, is it possible for God to close the opportunity of grace down before he closes the life out? In other words, before an individual would go into eternity, would it be possible for that individual to cross a line where God would say, I am going to see to it that you cannot respond to grace? Well, Paul has an interesting bit of theology to communicate to us on that very theme in Romans chapter 1. I would ask you to turn over there. He describes in the scriptures, beginning at verse 21, some people who had information about God. They apparently have been exposed to truth, but they decided to just not respond to it, to put it down, and actually not only turn their back on truth, but pursue and plunge headlong into that which was contrary to righteousness. I'm reading from Romans 1, 21. For even though they knew God, they did not honor him as God or give thanks, but they became futile in their speculations, and their foolish heart was darkened. Professing to be wise, they became fools, and they exchanged the glory of the incorruptible God for an image in the form of corruptible man and of birds and four-footed animals and crawling creatures. Therefore, God gave them over. And literally in Greek, God gave them up. And that is a sober verb which indicates he's turned them over not to grace, but to just the opposite of grace. Therefore, God gave them over in the lust of their hearts to impurity so that their bodies would be dishonored among them. For they exchanged the truth of God for a lie, and they worshiped and served the creature rather than the Creator, who is blessed forever. Amen. For this reason, now watch him, he repeats it. God gave them up, or God gave them over to degrading passions, for their women exchanged the natural function for that which is unnatural. And in the same way also, men abandoned the natural function of the woman and burned in their desire toward one another, men with men committing indecent acts and receiving in their own persons the due penalty of their error. And just as they did not see fit to acknowledge God any longer, God gave them up to a depraved mind. I've long since believed, based on those repetition of verbs, God gave them up, sometimes translated, God gave him over. That a sinner can reach a place in the mind of God where there's such rebellion and sin, where God basically says, stay in your sin and go to hell. I'm not offering you grace anymore. If you're here tonight and you're a person who has never trusted Jesus Christ as your Savior, the scariness of that Romans passage is you may be moving closer and closer to that point. It's possible to become so hardened in one's conscience and mind and heart, to have one's heart so seared and so hard that he turns away from the light of grace. That's why it's so important when the Spirit of God convicts one to believe on Jesus Christ that one believes. Now is the time of salvation. You cannot commit the unpardonable sin that's described here in Matthew chapter 12. Because Christ isn't physically here on earth performing miracles, and you have an opportunity to say he's doing them by the power of Satan. What you can do is harden your heart to the truth of the grace of God. And apparently if one launches into certain levels of sin, God can say at some point in time, I give them up. In World War II, there were some planes that took off from a naval ship, five of them as I recall. The naval ship was in some serious water where there were a lot of enemy ships, submarines, and ships of the enemy in the Atlantic. And so a blackout was ordered. What that means is the lights go out. You turn everything off. You do not in any way reveal your position when you're out at sea. The problem was those planes had left from that ship and they needed to be able to land on that ship. And so some of the pilots said, could you just turn on the lights for a moment? The ship replied, no, it's too dangerous. We can't. So the pilots flew as long as they could till ultimately their planes ran out of gasoline, and then they had to ditch the plane and parachute, as it were, into the freezing water, and all of them drowned because the lights had gone off. It is possible for sinners in this dispensation to reach a point where God says, I'm shutting down the light of grace, and you're going to drown. Which brings us to the third key truth, make a decision concerning Christ, either good or bad. Verse 33 makes that clear. Either make the tree good and its fruit good, or make the tree bad and its fruit bad, for the tree is known by its fruit. Christ is basically saying, okay, you guys are in this discussion. Am I doing this by the power of Satan, or am I doing this by the power of the Holy Spirit? You make a choice. You look at the fruit of what I've been doing, and you decide right here and right now. He basically is calling Israel to make a choice, and it was time to either choose that I'm doing that which is good and godly by the power of the Spirit of God, or I'm choosing what is satanic and what is evil. You either, Christ says, make me good and make me God, or you make me bad and you make me satanic. Now, anybody that's been tracking the life of Jesus Christ, the ministry and the teachings through the early chapters of the book of Matthew realize he's been producing wonderful fruit. I mean, he's been transforming sinners. I mean, he's been healing people. He's been causing blind people to see, deaf people to hear, lame people to walk. He's been working with sinners that most people were writing off, and he's touching them. He's making them whole. They're coming alive to the things of God. I mean, that is good fruit. Christ says you can identify what one is doing by their fruit. And when Jesus says, make a decision right now, either make it good or make it bad, but you decide right now. And that's what he's telling these people. The fourth truth that's brought out is a person's speech about Jesus Christ will show what's in his heart. Look at verse 34. You brood of vipers, how can you, being evil, speak what is good? For the mouth speaks out of that which fills the heart. The good man brings out of his good treasure what is good, and the evil man brings out of his evil treasure what is evil. I want you to keep in your mind who Jesus Christ is calling brood of vipers. He's calling a brood of viper the scribes and Pharisees, who were the religious leaders of their day. These were religious men. These were devout men. These were men who went, as it were, to church. They went to the synagogue. They went to the temple. They went to the ceremonies. They went to the festivals. They went to all their religious holidays. They went through all of the rituals. They wore all the religious clothing and garb, and they followed the traditions. And Christ says, you're vipers. You externally look good. You've got a look about you that's religious and a look about you that's pious, but internally you're dangerous and you're poisonous. You see, it is impossible for a religious viper or snake to testify of the glorious truth about Jesus Christ. Those scribes and Pharisees were not about to tell people, this is in fact God. This is one who is the anointed one. They were not to tell people of Israel that Jesus Christ was in fact the Messiah, even though they sensed it, even though they had witnessed to this by his miracles. They were not about to let this be known to the nation Israel. That's what a religious viper does. It never promotes what's true and what's right. And ladies and gentlemen, it never promotes true grace. That's what a viper does, and that's how he works. These religious shysters were incapable of promoting truth about Jesus Christ. But Christ makes a profound point. He said, what's in your heart will eventually come right out through your mouth. So these Pharisees and scribes were having these secret meetings, and they're trying to discredit him and destroy him. He says, you'll eventually see it. You'll eventually hear it. Because what you are really in your heart will come sailing right through your lips. Listen, if a person does not treasure Jesus Christ, you'll see it. If a person doesn't really love the Word of God, they're not going to fool anybody. You'll know it. Just watch. Keep your eyes open. Keep your ears open. You'll hear who has it right and who doesn't. Don't listen to just surface-level religious mumbo-jumbo and let that confuse you, that really establishes where the person's at in their relationship with God. Just watch them over time. Listen to them over time. Christ says, there's where the truth is. And the final truth is a person's speech about Jesus Christ will either prove justification or condemnation. Notice verse 36. But I tell you that every careless word that people speak, they shall give an accounting for it in the day of judgment. For by your words you will be justified, and by your words you will be condemned. Now, there's a lot of doctrine in these couple of verses, but you'll notice that the highlight of this is the day of judgment. The day of judgment for the unbelievers, the great white throne judgment. That's the day when all unbelievers from all ages will be called to face Jesus Christ. But the noun words that is contained in verse 37, for by your words, contains an article, the. Christ is not talking about any words. He's talking about specific words. Specific words that they would be held accountable for, and those specific words had to do with the idea of what it is that will make Israel right with God, what it is that will bring justification. The specific words Christ was talking about are words about me, what you're saying about me. That will come back to haunt you. You will either be testifying that I am the Savior, I am the one who is the Messiah of Israel, or you aren't going to testify of that, but what you say is going to come back and be your judge. In life, you will be one who either stood for Jesus Christ or you slandered Jesus Christ. You'll either be one who told the truth about Jesus Christ or you didn't. The word careless in verse 36, every careless word, speaks of worthless, ineffective words in the context about justification. Now, you're not going to be, I don't believe this is talking about the fact you're going to be called to give an account of the words you said about baseball. You know, careless words. You didn't think the Cubs could win. I don't think you're going to be called to face Jesus Christ and he's going to say, oh, by the way, do you remember the fact that back there in 2003 you made this prediction? You did.
16: 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Ooh. 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
3: And if you present to them anything else, any careless words, you mesh in a little bit of works or a little bit of goodness or a little bit of human kindness, and you try to merge anything else into this, you are going to give an account of that, because you're going to give an account of what you told people that would justify them. And the only thing that will justify them will be believing on Jesus Christ. And remember this, ladies and gentlemen, the song that will be sung in heaven is, "Worthy is the Lamb that was slain." Not worthy were we by our lives. That's not what we're going to be singing there. We're going to be singing, "Worthy is the Lamb that was slain." Why is he worthy? Because he's the one who made it possible to give us a relationship with God. He's the one who could forgive us of any sin. Let me leave you with three practical thoughts from this great passage of Scripture. First of all, any sin one has ever committed can be fully forgiven in Jesus Christ. Any sin you've ever committed can be washed away. And don't let some deadbeat tell you it can't. You can be free of any sin, no matter what you've done in your past. It can be washed away by faith in Jesus Christ, any sin. You name it, it can be washed away. That's what this passage teaches. A man with a cold one time went to a pharmacist, and he said, "Look, I've got a terrible cold. I'd like to get some prescription here that could help my cold." And the pharmacist said, "Well, did you bring a prescription from your doctor?" He said, "No, I just brought you my cold." And that's exactly what God says to sinners. Don't bring me your prescriptions, bring me your sin. I'm the one who'll wash it away. When you come to faith in Jesus Christ, your sin is gone. You're washed clean in the blood of the Lamb. Secondly, the determining factor of not being forgiven or not believing on Jesus Christ, and that's it. You either believe that Jesus Christ is your relationship to God. He's the one who set you free from your sin. You either believe that or you don't. It comes right down to that issue. And finally, what one really believes about justification will eventually be heard in a person's speech. What we believe in our hearts will eventually come out through our lips. Remember, the song we're going to be singing in heaven is, "Worthy is the Lamb that was slain." Let's pray. If you're here tonight and you've never trusted Jesus Christ as Savior, in the privacy of this moment, listen, any sin you've ever committed can be washed clean if you'll invite Christ into your life. Do it right now. Just acknowledge to God you're a sinner. Invite Christ into your life to be your Savior. Father, there is tremendous grace in this marvelous passage of Scripture. We realize, Lord, that this passage we've looked at tonight was not written in the context of the dispensation of the church. It was written in the context of kingdom Messiah teaching to Israel. But we also see some marvelous truths that we can grasp from this passage. And I pray, Lord, that you take your precious word and do a wonderful work of grace in our minds and hearts. May we leave here just excited about the freedom that we have and the forgiveness that we have from all our sin. In Jesus' name, amen.
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5: 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Will you join me right now praying the words of Psalm 139? It says,

0: You have searched me, Lord, and you know me. 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You discern my going out and my lying down. You are familiar with all my ways. 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
4: I will extol thee, my God. O King, I will bless thy name forever and ever. Every day will I bless thee. I will praise thy name forever and ever. Great is the Lord, and greatly to be praised, and his greatness is unsearchable. One generation shall praise thy works to another, and shall declare thy mighty acts, and I will speak of the glorious honor of thy majesty and of thy wondrous works. The Lord is gracious and full of compassion, slow to anger, and of great mercy. The Lord is good to all, and his tender mercies are over all his works.

I'm Pastor Sheely, and on this very beautiful day of worship, it's our joy to greet you in the name of our blessed Christ. Oh, I pray that you have made plans to be in God's house, to blend your voice in the songs of the great hymns of the church, and to join your prayers with all of the other congregation, and then to listen to God's word as the minister preaches. That's what we do on Sunday if we're Christians, I believe. We do not neglect the house of God, but we find that place where our hearts are lifted heavenward as we join in worship. This morning we begin our program by the reading of Psalm 19, where David writes, "The heavens declare the glory of God, and the skies proclaim the work of his hands. Day after day they pour forth speech. Night after night they display knowledge. There is no speech or language where their voice is not heard. Their voice goes out into all the earth, their words to the ends of the world. In the heavens he has pitched a tent for the sun, which is like the bridegroom coming forth from his pavilion, like a champion rejoicing to run his course. It rises at one end of the heavens and makes its circuit to the other. Nothing is hidden from its heat. The law of the Lord is perfect, reviving the soul. The statutes of the Lord are trustworthy, making wise the simple. The precepts of the Lord are right, giving joy to the heart. The commands of the Lord are radiant, giving light to the eyes. The fear of the Lord is pure, enduring forever. The ordinances of the Lord are sure and altogether righteous. They are more precious than gold, than much pure gold. They are sweeter than honey from the comb. By them is your servant warned, and in keeping them there is great reward. Who can discern his errors? Forgive my hidden faults. Keep your servant also from willful sins. May they not rule over me. Then will I be blameless, innocent of great transgression. Ah, may the words of my mouth and the meditation of my heart be pleasing in your sight. O Lord, my rock and my redeemer."

0: 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If you live in the Bay Area or just visiting, we'd love to have you join us at Church of the Highlands in San Bruno this Sunday. We start the day early at 7 a.m. in our multi-purpose center at the end of our parking lot for those early risers. And then in our sanctuary, we meet at 8:30, 10, and 11:30 for our morning services. Our Sunday school classes for all ages meet at 10 a.m. Children's church and nursery are available at all services. Highlands Christian Schools is an award-winning school that has been training up children in the way they should go since 1966. Tens of thousands of students have benefited from the solid foundation provided at Highlands for over 50 years. If you have a child from 18 months through 8th grade, please contact the school office to answer any questions or to schedule a tour. 650-873-4090. 650-873-4090. Thank you again for joining us today on Daybreak.
1: David the psalmist wrote, "I was glad when they said unto me, let us go to the house of the Lord." 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We'd love to have you as our guest. If you do not have a church home, please join with us. Church of the Highlands is located at the corner of Skyline Boulevard and Sneath Lane here in the city of San Bruno. Skyline Boulevard and Sneath Lane. We have ample parking. 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It's so convenient. And I know that you'll experience friendship, you'll experience the joy of worship, and you'll experience the presentation of the Word of God and great music. Come and join with us. We'd love to have you as our guest today. Just before we go to God's Word, the singers sing for us a beautiful old hymn of the church, "Savior, like a shepherd, lead us."

0: For the last number of weeks, we have been thinking together concerning the trial and the crucifixion of Jesus Christ. This morning I'm reading again a portion of this story, and it's found in John chapter 18, beginning to read at verse 28. Then the Jews led Jesus from Caiaphas to the palace of the Roman governor. By now it was early morning, and to avoid ceremonial uncleanness, the Jews did not enter the palace. They wanted to be able to eat the Passover. So Pilate came out to them and asked, "What charges are you bringing against this man?" "If he were not a criminal," they replied, "we would not have handed him over to you." Pilate said, "Take him yourselves and judge him by your own law." "But we have no right to execute anyone," the Jews objected. This happened so that the words Jesus had spoken, indicating the kind of death he was going to die, would be fulfilled. Pilate then went back inside the palace and summons Jesus and asked him, "Are you the king of the Jews?" "Is that your own idea?" Jesus asked. "Or did others talk to you about me?" "Am I a Jew?" Pilate replied. "It was your people and your chief priests who handed you over to me. What is it you've done?" Jesus said, "My kingdom is not of this world. If it were, my servants would fight to prevent my arrest by the Jews. But now, my kingdom is from another place."
1: You are a king then," said Pilate.
0: Jesus answered, "You are right in saying that I am a king. In fact, for this reason I was born, and for this I came into the world, to testify to the truth. Everyone on the side of truth listens to me."
1: "What is truth?" Pilate asked.
0: With this he went out again to the Jews and said, "I find no basis for a charge against him. But it is your custom for me to release to you one prisoner at the time of the Passover. Do you want me to release the king of the Jews?" They shouted back, "No, not him. Give us Barabbas." Now Barabbas had taken part in a rebellion. Then Pilate took Jesus and had him flogged. The soldiers twisted together a crown of thorns and put it on his head. They clothed him in a purple robe and went up to him again and again, saying, "Hail, King of the Jews!" And they struck him in the face. Once more Pilate came out and said to the Jews, "Look, I am bringing him out to you to let you know that I find no basis for a charge against him." When Jesus came out wearing the crown of thorns and the purple robe, Pilate said to them, "Here's the man." As soon as the chief priests and their officers saw him, they shouted, "Crucify! Crucify!" But Pilate answered, "You take him and crucify him. As for me, I find no basis for a charge against him." The Jews insisted, "We have a law, and according to that law he must die because he claimed to be the Son of God." When Pilate heard this, he was even more afraid, and he went back inside the palace. "Where do you come from?" he asked Jesus. But Jesus gave him no answer. "Do you refuse to speak to me?" Pilate said. "Don't you realize I have power either to free you or to crucify you?" Jesus answered, "You would have no power over me if it were not given to you from above. Therefore, the one who handed me over to you is guilty of a greater sin." From then on, Pilate tried to set Jesus free, but the Jews kept shouting, "If you let this man go, you are no friend of Caesar. He claims to be one, a king, and one who claims to be a king opposes Caesar." When Pilate heard this, he brought Jesus out and sat down on the judge's seat at a place known as the Stone Pavement, which is in Aramaic, Gabbatha. It was the day of preparation of the Passover week, about the sixth hour. "Here's your king," Pilate said to the Jews. But they shouted, "Take him away, and take him away and crucify him."
2: Shall I crucify your king?" Pilate asked.
3: "We have no king but Caesar," the chief priest answered.
0: Finally, Pilate handed him over to them to be crucified. Once again, In this story, we see here in the trial of Jesus the spontaneity of his death and the supreme control of God. Pilate warned Jesus that he had power to release him or to crucify him, and Jesus answered that Pilate had no power at all except what had been given to him by God. The crucifixion of Jesus never from the beginning to end reads like the story of a man caught up in a web of circumstances over which he had no control. It never reads like the story of a man who was hounded to his death. It's the story of a man whose last days were a triumphant procession towards the goal of the cross. And here also is the terrible picture of the silence of Jesus. There was a time when he had no answer to give to Pilate. There were other times when Jesus was silent. He was silent before the high priest. He was silent before Herod. And he was silent when the charges against him were made by Pilate by the Jewish authorities. We have sometimes the experience when talking to other people of finding that argument and discussion are no longer possible because we and they have no common ground. It is almost as if we spoke another language. That happens when men do in fact speak another mental and spiritual language. It is a terrible day when Jesus is silent to a man. There can be nothing more terrible than for a man's mind to be so shut by his pride and his self-will that there's nothing Jesus can say to him that will ever make any difference. Such was the case with Pilate and Jesus. Finally, it is just possible that in this trial scene there is a strange, dramatic climax, which is a magnificent example of John's dramatic irony. The scene comes to an end by saying that Pilate brought Jesus out, as we have translated, and as the Authorized Version in the Revised Standard translated, Pilate came out of the place which is called the Payment of Gabbatha, which may mean the payment of marble mosaic, and sat upon the judgment seat. This was the bema on which the magistrate sat to give his official decisions. Now the verb for to sit is a verb that may either be intransitive or a transitive verb, and it may mean either to sit down oneself or to seat another. Just possibly it means here that Pilate, with one last mocking gesture, brought Jesus out, clad in the terrible finery of old purple robe, and with his forehead girt with the crown of thorns, and the drops of blood and thorns had weakened, and sat him in the judgment seat, and with a wave in his hand said, "Am I to crucify your king?" The apocryphal gospel of Peter says that in the mockery they set Jesus on the seat of judgment and said, "Judge justly, King of Israel." Justin Martyr, too, says that they set Jesus on the judgment seat and said, "Give judgment for us." It may be that Pilate jestingly caricatured Jesus as the judge. Now, that is so. What dramatic irony is here? That which was mockery was the truth, and one day those who had mocked Jesus as judge would meet him as judge and would remember. So in this dramatic trial scene, we see the majesty, the undaunted courage, and the serene acceptance of the cross of Jesus. Never was he so regal as when men did their worst to humiliate him. Someday, all men will stand before Jesus. The Bible says every knee shall bow, and every tongue shall confess. Jesus is standing in Pilate's hall, friendless, forsaken, despised by all. Hearken what meaneth the sudden call. What will you do with Jesus? What will you do with Jesus? Neutral, you cannot be, for someday your heart will be asking, "What will he do with me?" Pilate that day acted as judge, but in reality, Jesus truly is the judge. And the day will come when you and I will stand before him. And how will he judge us? Did we love him? Did we accept him? Did we believe in him? Did we trust him as our Lord and our Savior? Oh, may it be that when we stand before him, he will say to us, "Well done, thou good and faithful servant. Enter thou into the joys of my Lord."
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9: If I say the name Yoda, fans of the Star Wars movie series can instantly see his face and hear his unique voice. And if you're a fan, you can probably recall the scene where Yoda is instructing young Luke Skywalker. Luke, Yoda says, "There is no try. There is either do or not do." While life is not always that black and white, Yoda's words illustrate the biblical requirement for action in life. God always does his part, and he expects us to do ours. Prayer and waiting on God are important, but sometimes his answers are dependent on our stepping out in faith. This is David Jeremiah, encouraging you to get on the road to new life. 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
17: Welcome back to Where He Leads Me. My name is Laura Harris. Today, I want to talk to you about the power of forgiving other people. We talk a lot in the body of Christ about being forgiven and how important it is for us to repent for our sins, close open doors, and to move into an area of forgiveness with the Lord. But there is also a huge area that is so important in the body of Christ, and that is that we move in forgiveness of other people. Today we're going to talk about a lot of different scriptures, and we're going to have some testimonies too regarding the power of forgiveness. Today we're going to talk about Matthew 6, 9 through 15, and jump right in and talk about the power of forgiving other people. And this, of course, is the Lord's Prayer. So let's just jump to Matthew 6, 9 and following. In this manner, therefore, pray. And of course, these are the words of Jesus. Our Father in heaven, hallowed be your name. Your kingdom come, your will be done on earth as it is in heaven. Give us this day our daily bread, and forgive us our debts as we forgive our debtors. And do not lead us into temptation, but deliver us from the evil one. For yours is the kingdom and the power and the glory forever. Amen. For if you forgive men their trespasses, your heavenly Father will also forgive your trespasses. But if you do not forgive men their trespasses, neither will your Father forgive your trespasses. This is a very familiar scripture, a very familiar passage. Almost everyone knows the Lord's Prayer by heart. But we want to focus in on Matthew 6, verse 12, and verses 14 and 15. Because Matthew 6, verse 12 says, "And forgive us our debts as we forgive our debtors." And then it goes on to say in verses 14 and 15 that if we forgive other people, we will be forgiven by our Heavenly Father. But if we do not forgive other people, we will not be forgiven by our Heavenly Father. I just want to say that this is the only part of the Lord's Prayer that is repeated. Jesus, when he was giving the Lord's Prayer, did not repeat anything about honoring the name of the Father, about the kingdom of God, about giving us daily bread. But what he did repeat is about forgiveness. And this is a huge area of bondage for people in the body of Christ. And it's so important that we understand the power of walking in forgiveness. The reason I'm talking about this today is that just in the last couple of weeks, I have been part of what we have called power encounters. And these were encounters where we worshiped the Lord, and then we sought the Lord for the outpouring of His Holy Spirit in healing and deliverance and setting captives free. So the very last one I did, the Lord led me before I ever got there to study about unforgiveness and about how to help people walk in forgiving other people. And so that was a big portion of the teaching that we did in this last power encounter, and so many people were healed and delivered of unforgiveness, which will allow them to walk more fully into their calling and destiny. So there is a very real condition upon us being forgiven for our debts, our sins, our trespasses, and that is that we forgive other people. If we do not forgive other people, we will not be forgiven. And I'm here to tell you that is a burden that we cannot bear. That is too heavy for us to bear. It is not worth it. When we hold on to unforgiveness, it's like drinking poison and hoping someone else's guts rot out. That doesn't happen. When we drink poison, the poison of unforgiveness, it rots us from the inside out and causes a root of bitterness to take place in our lives. And when we're talking about forgiving other people, we are not saying that what they did was right. But the scripture says, "Vengeance saith the Lord is mine." If the Lord is going to ask you to forgive other people, then what you are doing is you are turning those people over to God. And God will deal with them by either them coming to a place of forgiveness in their own right or them receiving judgment from God. We don't want anyone to receive eternal damnation or an eternity in hell. No, we do not want that. I don't care how vile they have been. And I know there are some times where people have suffered at the hands of other people, sometimes for years or decades. I get that. We are not saying they are right. We're not saying that what they did was okay. What we are saying is, I'm not going to hold that against them. I'm turning them over to God. We acknowledge that we can't fix the other person, and us holding on to unforgiveness is not fixing the situation. And what that really does is it puts us in jeopardy of judgment. It is a cost that you cannot afford to pay. You cannot hold on to unforgiveness, because if you do, Scripture is very, very clear that if you do not forgive, you will not be forgiven. You put yourself in jeopardy of eternal judgment if you refuse to forgive another person. You know, Matthew 18 talks about this, because it says, "We have been forgiven so much. How can we not forgive those people who have done whatever they have done?" I want to turn to Matthew 18 and look at the parable of the unforgiving servant. And, you know, this is so clear what I'm talking about. But I'm just going to read it. It's a little bit lengthy. It's several verses long, but it's always the right time to release the Word of God. So let's just pick up at Matthew 18, verse 21, and we will go through verse 35. "Then Peter came to him and said, 'Lord, how often shall my brother sin against me and I forgive him? Up to seven times?' Jesus said to him, 'I do not say to you up to seven times, but up to 70 times seven. Therefore, the kingdom of heaven is like a certain king who wanted to settle his accounts with his servants. And when he had begun to settle accounts, one was brought to him who owed him 10,000 talents. But as he was not able to pay, his master commanded that he be sold with his wife and children and all that he had, and that payment be made. The servant therefore fell down before him, saying, Master, have patience with me, and I will pay you all. Then the master of that servant was moved with compassion, released him, and forgave him the debt. But that servant went out and found one of his fellow servants who owed him 100 denarii. And he laid hands on him, took him by the throat, saying, Pay me what you owe. So this fellow servant fell down at his feet and begged him, saying, Have patience with me, and I will pay you all. And he would not, but went and threw him into prison till he should pay the debt. So when his fellow servants saw what had been done, they were very grieved and came and told their master all that had been done. Then the master, after he had called him, said to him, You wicked servant, I forgave you all that debt because you begged me. Should you not also have had compassion on your fellow servant, just as I had pity on you? And his master was angry and delivered him to the torturers until he should pay all that was due to him. So my heavenly Father also will do to you if each of you from his heart does not forgive his brother his trespasses." Wow, this is so clear. We have been forgiven all of our trespasses. When we come before the Lord Jesus and we receive him as a Savior and we keep ourselves clean and pure, we bring our sins and repent and trespass and believe that Jesus has forgiven us. But if we fail to forgive other people, we will not be forgiven. In fact, in Matthew 18:32, the Lord said, "Then his master, after he had called him, said to him, "You wicked servant." He called the unforgiving servant a wicked servant. Do you realize that if we hold on to unforgiveness in our hearts, that we are a wicked servant? It is so important that we recognize the jeopardy that we put ourselves in when we hold on to unforgiveness against another person, especially when we have been forgiven so much from the Lord Jesus Christ. The parable goes on to say, "And his master was angry and delivered him to the torturers until he should pay all that was due him." And in fact, the passage continues in verse 34, "And his master was angry and delivered him to the torturers until he should pay all that was due him." And then it's so very clear in verse 35, "So my heavenly Father will also do to you if each of you from his heart does not forgive his brother his trespasses." Who was he talking to? He was talking to Peter and the disciples. Remember back in verse 21? In verse 21, the very first verse in this parable, "Then Peter came to him and said, Lord, how often shall I forgive my brother who sins against me? Up to seven times." So he is talking to Peter when he is saying in verse 35 of Matthew 18, "So my heavenly Father will also do to you if each of you from his heart does not forgive his brother his trespasses." He's talking to the disciples. If you're thinking, he can't mean that for me because I'm a Christian, well, he meant it for the disciples. And if he meant it for the disciples, he means it for us. This is so rich. This is so deep. We have to find it within our heart to make a choice to forgive. And I want to tell you, forgiveness is not an emotion. We think, wow, that person did such and so to me. That person hurt me. That person, quote unquote, ruined my life. Well, no, we have a life in Christ Jesus that can move beyond any damage that another person has inflicted upon us. But what we can do is have a choice to forgive. Our head will say, I understand that my choice has got to be that I forgive. I choose to forgive. My emotions may not be in line with my choice just yet. But because we know the scripture, we choose to exercise our will to release forgiveness. And we might have to release forgiveness tomorrow and the next day and the next day and the next day until actually when you get up every day and you say, I forgive whoever. When you say that day after day after day, you're not saying what they did was right. You're saying my choice is to follow the Lord and release forgiveness. And eventually you will find that your emotions have caught up with your choice. We are three parts of a human being. We are body, soul, and spirit. Our soul is our mind, our will, and our emotions. When we are guided by our soul, we are soulish people. We are soulish Christians. We cannot be guided by our soul. We cannot be guided by our emotions. We cannot be guided by our mind. We must be guided by our spirit. Our spirit in conjunction with the Holy Spirit is how we walk into Christ's likeness. And think about Jesus. Jesus was unjustly accused. He suffered violently at the hands of other people. And some of his last words were, "Father, forgive them, for they know not what they do." He offered forgiveness after he had been brutally beaten and captured and lifted up unto death as an innocent man. He offered up unto the Lord these people for forgiveness. And none of us have suffered what Christ suffered. Even though other people may have sinned against us, Jesus had the sin of the world on him at that moment. And he said, "Father, forgive them, for they know not what they do." And I just pray that, "Lord, forgive me. I know that I've sinned against you. I haven't always followed you. Lord, I've done things that I know dishonored you. and hurt you. But Lord, I repent of those things right now in the name of Jesus. And Lord, I forgive every person who's ever done anything to me. I forgive them. Unforgiveness is too costly. I can't carry it. I don't want to carry it, Lord. I give it all up to you. My choice is to forgive every person who has sinned against me. We just come, Lord. I come with the body of Christ. So God, we thank you. We praise you. We love you. We bless you. And Lord, we want to honor you by receiving your gift of forgiveness of our sins as we forgive those who have sinned against us. So Lord, we bless your holy name. We honor you. Your grace is enough. In the name of Jesus Christ, our Lord and Savior. Amen. Let me just share a few more scriptures with you. Ephesians 4, 31 and 32 says, "Let all bitterness, wrath, anger, clamor, and evil speaking be put away from you with all malice, and be kind to one another, tender-hearted, forgiving one another, even as God in Christ forgave you." Forgive one another even as God in Christ forgave you. Colossians 3, 12 and 13. "Therefore, as the elect of God, holy and beloved, put on tender mercies, kindness, humility, meekness, long-suffering, bearing with one another, and forgiving one another, if anyone has a complaint against another, even as Christ forgave you, so you also must do." We must engage in forgiveness. We must give forgiveness where other people have sinned against us, even as Christ forgave us. So important. Mark 11, 25 and 26. "And whenever you stand praying, if you have anything against anyone, forgive him, that your Father in heaven may also forgive you your trespasses. But if you do not forgive, neither will your Father in heaven forgive your trespasses." I am telling you, this is all over Scripture. This is a foundational truth of the Word of God that we must forgive in order to be forgiven. If you are a Christian in your heart and you love the Lord, but you are holding unforgiveness in your heart, I am telling you that you are in jeopardy of judgment. It is not worth it. The cost is too high. You can't afford to pay that cost and to hold on to that pleasure of unforgiveness. Sometimes that unforgiveness feeds something in us. You know, we like it. We like it. We feel justified. We feel vindicated. "But vengeance, saith the Lord, is mine." So it's so very important that you do not hold on to unforgiveness in your heart. Luke 6, 36 through 38 says, "Therefore, be merciful just as your Father also is merciful. Judge not, and you shall not be judged. Condemn not, and you shall not be condemned. Forgive, and you will be forgiven. Give, and it will be given to you. Good measure, pressed down, shaken together, and running over will be put into your bosom. For with the same measure that you use, it will be measured back to you." I was reading this passage just the other day, and I realized where it says, "For with the same measure that you use, it will be measured back to you." That is talking about mercy, it's talking about judgment, it's talking about condemnation, and it's talking about forgiveness, and it's talking about giving. It's not just the giving that is going to be measured back to you. It is also talking about the mercy and the judgment and the condemnation and the forgiveness. Everything in that passage is going to be measured with the same measuring stick that we use. So let me read that again. Luke 6, 36 through 38 says, "Therefore, be merciful just as your Father also is merciful. Judge not, and you shall not be judged. Condemn not, and you shall not be condemned. Forgive, and you will be forgiven. Give, and it will be given to you. Good measure, pressed down, shaken together, and running over will be paid into your bosom. For with the same measure that you use, it will be measured back to you." The measure of forgiveness that you use against another person will be the measure of forgiveness that you receive. There is no question in Scripture that we must forgive to be forgiven. Oh, brothers and sisters, hear this in your heart. Remember the very first passage that we read. It says to forgive in your heart. And that is making a choice in your heart. It's not an emotion. That's a soulless response. But in our heart, in our spirit man, we choose to forgive because Jesus chose to forgive us. I want to share a testimony that I heard from a man that I know who does deliverance ministry and healing ministry. He was teaching on healing and deliverance from demonic opposition in our lives. And he also taught a segment on forgiveness and what unforgiveness does. And so this woman came to the altar and she confessed that she had unforgiveness against her mother. And it was a deep root of bitterness in her life. She knew that she had to forgive her mother. And her hands were gnarled up. She had rheumatoid arthritis all through her hands. And her hands just almost did not even work. They were just gnarled up hands. And so he led her in a prayer of forgiveness for her mother. She just knew that she could not hold on to unforgiveness any longer. And so she gave up the unforgiveness that she held against her mother. And when she did, nothing happened right at that moment. But this pastor friend of mine said he ran into that woman about a month later, and her hands had been loosed, if you will. Her hands weren't gnarled up anymore. They were operational. She was able to do everything with her hands. And he said, "What happened to your hands?" And he said, "We did not even pray for the healing of her hands. When she was at the altar, we did not pray for her healing. We prayed and ministered in forgiveness to her." And she said, "When I forgave my mother, my hands were loosed. My hands were healed." And she said, "I noticed that when I went back home, that my hands began to be healed over the course of time. I got more and more movement in my hands. My hands were functional in a way that they had not been functional for many years." He just was telling me that unforgiveness is a huge barrier to healing. And I know that there are some people who have been standing on the Word of God for healing, and you're wondering why you have not yet been healed of physical infirmities. And I'm telling you, unforgiveness is a huge barrier to receiving the healing of God. If you cannot forgive, you will not be forgiven. And what happens is, when you hold on to unforgiveness, you have an open door to the enemy, Satan, and the demonic powers. And demons will come in to that open door of unforgiveness. They will bring whatever havoc that they want to bring in your life, as long as they are allowed to operate in you, because you have an open door of sin. Unforgiveness is a sin. It is a sin against God, and it will not be forgiven if you do not forgive. But when you repent of unforgiveness and you choose to forgive, then you will be loosed from the afflictions that are bound and tied to those spirits of unforgiveness that are operating in your life. I told you we had a power encounter last week, and that is just a healing and deliverance meeting along with worship and just seeking the blessings of God. And I ministered a lot on unforgiveness and the importance of forgiving other people. And there were so many testimonies that came out of that. People who had held on to unforgiveness, some as long as 50 years. And they were able to be delivered of that. And I told the people what I'm telling you. It's a choice. You may have to do it again tomorrow and the next day and the next day and the next day for a little while. But you know what? The grace of God is sufficient. So I want to read to you 2 Corinthians 2, starting at verse 3. And this is the Apostle Paul talking to the church at Corinth. And so he is talking about offering forgiveness lest we open the door to Satan. So just follow along, and then we'll unpack this after I read these verses. So starting now at verse 3. "And I wrote this very thing to you, lest when I come, I should have sorrow over those from whom I ought to have joy, having confidence in you all that my joy..."
18: 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And what if your faith could help you hit the high notes?

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3: Lest perhaps such a one be swallowed up with too much sorrow. Therefore, I urge you to reaffirm your love for him, for to this end I also wrote, that I might put you to the test whether you are obedient in all things. Now whom you forgive anything, I also forgive. For if I have forgiven anything, I have forgiven that one for your sakes in the presence of Christ. Then listen to this. Lest Satan should take advantage of us, for we are not ignorant of his devices. What Paul was saying is that there was a sin or a grief that was inflicted by a person against the church. And so Paul said there was a punishment that had been inflicted by the majority, and now that punishment has been enough. And now forgive that person and move on. Sometimes people sin and the church simply will not forget it and move on. They just continue to hold on to it. We as the body of Christ are not called to do that. And so what Paul is saying was, this punishment which was inflicted by the majority is sufficient for such a man. And so he's saying you ought to forgive him lest his sorrow become too much for him. Sometimes there is a punishment that is brought, but when the punishment has done its work, let's forgive, let's let this one come out of his sorrow and come back into the fold and move on in love. I just want to read just a couple of these verses again so you understand what this is saying. This punishment which was inflicted by the majority is sufficient for such a man, so that, on the contrary, you ought rather to forgive and comfort him, lest perhaps such a one be swallowed up with too much sorrow. Therefore, I urge you to reaffirm your love to him. And then it skips down. Now, for whom you forgive anything, I also forgive. For indeed, I have forgiven anything. I have forgiven that one for your sakes in the presence of Christ. Lest Satan should take advantage of us, for we are not ignorant of his devices. This is saying when you hold on to that unforgiveness too long, Satan has an open door to take advantage of us. He's talking about Satan taking advantage not of the one who had done the deed, whatever it was. He was talking about Satan taking advantage of the ones in the church of Corinth who would withhold love and forgiveness. And he went on to say, we're not ignorant of Satan or his devices. We have to understand these things. Let's close with a prayer. Oh, dear Lord Jesus, we come before you. God, I repent. I forgive every person who has injured me in any way. And I thank you, God. I give them into your hands. Lord, I pray for those who are hearing this message, that they have a movement in their heart. Come, Holy Spirit, hover over and witness to each individual who is holding on to unforgiveness. I pray right now, even within their hearts, in their minds, that you bring up people that they have not forgiven. Come, Holy Spirit, and show every person listening to this if there is any unforgiveness in their heart, and let them move into the choice of forgiveness. In Jesus' name, I pray these things. Amen. Until next week, God bless you.
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3: 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Shelton Sr., on this subject, the misery of sin. 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
4: All misery in the world is caused by sin. It is impossible to paint sin as it really is in its destructive power or in its corruption of mankind. But we trust that these outlines on this subject of sin will open up lines of thought that you may follow in your own personal study of God's Word and man's condition in the light of both Scripture and the history of mankind from Adam until now. It is appalling to see the lightness with which men treat the tragedy of sin in the world. And it is a tragedy that men and women, preachers and theological professors, as well as other educators, try to gloss over or explain away and apply a little empty religious veneer to the awful cancer eating away at man's heart. Now that's the thing that gets me. That preachers will take their time in demonstration marches and everything else in civic affairs when they ought to be in their studies, digging, praying, before they go out to meet the sinners to declare God's message. By the help of the Holy Spirit, I want to show you the misery of sin. I want to show you that a state of sin cannot but be a state of misery. Wherever there is sin, the result is always misery. Sin and misery are married together by the inevitable laws that govern this moral universe, and no man can divorce them, try as you may. Now you put that thing down. You may think you will get by and that you will find happiness in a life of sin, but you are under God's moral law that governs this universe. And just as cause precedes effect, so sin precedes misery, and misery follows sin. Corruption and destruction, the end result of sin and misery, are so knitted together that the Holy Spirit calls destruction corruption. Galatians 6:8, he that soweth to his flesh shall of the flesh reap corruption, that is, everlasting destruction. Listen to the last phrase of Galatians 6:8. But this is God's great mercy to intervene in man's sin. But he that soweth to the Spirit shall of the Spirit reap life everlasting. God sets corruption or destruction over against life everlasting. Listen to Ephesians 2:3, where Paul says, we are by nature the children of wrath, even as others, because we are dead in trespasses and in sins in our natural state. That is, man is altogether corrupt. Therefore, he is totally dead, dead in sins. Grace only makes the difference. Now, notice from these two scriptures that I've read to you, Galatians 6:8 and Ephesians 2:3, that God says man is both a corrupt sinner and a child of wrath. And he is both by nature. That is, right, he is both by nature a corrupt sinner and a child of wrath. Therefore, man's misery arises out of man's nature or his natural state. As a sinner who is corrupt or dead and who is a child of wrath. In other words, as man is a sinner and is under the wrath of God, he is miserable here, now, and hereafter, when he will feel and know the full measure of his state in hell, where the floods of the wrath of God, the judge of the universe, will roll over his soul forever and ever. When the Lord God laid down the one great prohibition regarding the tree of the knowledge of good and evil, he said, thou shalt surely die. Literally, dying, thou shalt die. Adam died. Adam's spirit was handed over to death. And according to the moral law, man is lying in the chains of guilt, held fast in the fetters of distrust and unbelief, and trembling in fear of the day of execution, which he knows will surely come, unless he is pardoned by the Lord God of heaven, who is both his judge and his opponent. When Saul pronounced the penalty on David in his jealousy, he said, he shall surely die. And now you get this. And the Hebrew literally says, he is a son of death. Isn't that awful? In 2 Samuel 12:5, where David pronounced judgment on a man saying, he shall surely die. The Hebrew says, he is a son of death. Every man and woman born into this world, a child of Adam and Eve, is a son of death because Adam died. Child of wrath, son of death. Notice these two expressions. Child of wrath is what we are by nature. Son of death by God's legal decree. Are you a son of death? Do you know Christ? What does it mean to be a child of wrath? Look at Ephesians 2:2. Again, children of disobedience. The child of wrath became so by disobedience, which refers back to Adam and Eve in the garden, disobeying God's clear and express command, thou shalt not eat. What a state of misery is ever a sinner moving to and fro in as he marks off the days of the calendar on his way to the executioner. Not only is the sinner under wrath, but he is wrath in the very wrath, warp and woof of his soul. Wrath is woven into man's nature, into every fiber of his being. Everything he comes in contact with is met by wrath in the deep recesses of his heart. It may be kept undercover. Now get this statement. Psychiatrists call it repression or hostility, but it is hidden there and is triggered off and flares up over some of the most trivial and unexpected things. Did you ever wonder why you lost your temper over this or got angry about that after it was all over? And you see there was no reason for you to get angry, but you did. You tried to curb it, but it rises up again the next time something or somebody crosses your path. Just remember this one fact. Sin is a lump of wrath, a child of hell. And as the iron in the fire is all fire, so the natural man is all wrath. There is no separating the natural man and his nature of wrath from the wrath of God. You always express what is in the heart. And the unpardoned sinner, unredeemed by the blood of the Son of God, has the wrath of God abiding upon him, and the consciousness of it dwelling within him, and the activity of it radiating out from him. Here is the rise of misery. The nature of wrath in the soul keeps every believer, or keeps Let me give you that again. The nature of wrath in the soul keeps every before that sinner. The day of wrath that is awaiting him at the judgment bar of God, when he must give an account of his disobedience to God as revealed in his word. One day I felt those pains of death because I was a son of death. I was a child of wrath, but I never ceased to praise the Lord that he died for me. He delivered me out of the kingdom of death into the kingdom of the Son of God and made me a child of the living God. What a difference between a child of wrath and a child of God. Do you know Christ and his deliverance from the prison house of death? Do you, my friend? I want to call your attention to the fact that Paul in Ephesians 2:2 uses the expression children of disobedience, and the next verse, children of wrath. The first expression, children of disobedience, tells us how they became children of wrath. We have already called your attention to this fact. Now get this thought. Disobedience is the sinner acting in his threefold character in independence of God, while wrath is the nature that results. Wrath is the judgment that fell upon disobedience. Wrath is the death that sin reaped. The wages of sin is death. When we spell out the misery of the sinner, which grows out of his nature of wrath, we will find that it is death in all his members, death in his soul, death in his spirit, and death in his body. In other words, when man sinned, his whole being was involved, and when death fell upon him, his whole being was involved. Now bear with me as I try to show you how death is the appropriate result of sin. And then I'll show you that what Adam earned for himself, he passed to all his children by inheritance. Let's go back to the temptation in the Garden of Eden again. Turn with me to Genesis 3, verse 1, where Satan said, "Yea, hath God said?" He insinuates doubt regarding God's goodness and equity. First, suspicion, distrust, unbelief about God's goodness is raised in the heart. And the man who sets his own goodness up against God's goodness, he questions divine love and sets up his own claim to what belongs to God. Next, the doubt is raised about God's veracity, about his righteousness as a lawgiver and a judge. Therefore, man presumes to sit in judgment upon the judge of all of the earth and dispute his truth and equity and set himself up as more righteous than God. You didn't know that, did you? If you're not saved, that's exactly what you're doing in your heart and mind. Then third, man doubts and questions the holiness of God. He believes Satan that eating the fruit will make him wise as God, knowing good and evil. He had to question the holiness of God to believe that God knew evil as well as good. He believed that he would remain as holy as God even though he understood the mystery of iniquity. What diabolical cunning, which seems to offer something good, ye shall be like gods. What triple dyed guilt. Here is a man asserting his will in all the ungrateful pride of his heart against the will of his maker, boasting a high esteem of himself and his own worth. Look at man presuming upon God's righteous judgment, and lo, what profanity, that he would dare measure himself by Jehovah and his holy majesty. Yet man's sin of disobedience involved his entire being. He exerted his independency. He sat in judgment on God's veracity, and he scouted God's goodness. Sinner! That's every sinner in this world. That's the stand that you take. Let me give you that sentence again. Man's sin of disobedience involved his entire being. Get it now? He exerted his independence. That's what you do. He sat in judgment on God's veracity. That's what you do. And he scouted God's goodness. That's what you do. Now, there's where every sinner lives. I've talked with thousands, and I know myself from my own experience. Now, notice that man's sin was threefold, involving spirit, soul, and body, an independent spirit, an unbelieving soul, and a selfish gratification. In view of the threefold, a total fall and depravity of man, let's look at death in every member of the sinner, which would have to answer to man's sin in kind and degree. My friend, get this one thing. God delights not in the death of an individual. Lamentations 3:33 says, "For he doth not afflict willingly, nor grieve the children of man, to crush under his feet all the prisoners of the earth." Also, it's your will. You will to be where you are. You will to be where you are. You're where you are because you willed to be there. If you're in prison, you will to be there. It's nobody else's fault but yours. That's right. If you're not saved, you willed not to come to Christ. Nobody, you can't lay it on anybody else. Oh, you said so-and-so influenced me. No, they didn't. They couldn't have had a thing in the world to do with you if you had willed not to go. God's pronouncement of judgment, get this now, God's announcement of the penalty of death upon man's sin was a warning of the dire results of sin that man brings on himself. And the penalty is the result of sin. The wrath is the result of sin. And the misery is the result of the wrath upon sin. Oh, God hasn't been good to me. Oh, he hasn't. Or God wouldn't permitted this. God wouldn't permitted that. It's not that. It's your will that's chosen where you are. You are there because of your wicked, diabolical will against God. The children of disobedience have not eaten the fruit that they so desired to have. And they wait for the mysterious change, the budding of the great wisdom and God-likeness they long for. And just as Satan said, their eyes were open. But what a sad sight their open eyes fell upon. Now, what did their open eyes fall upon? Their own nakedness. Yes, they knew they'd sinned. This is what moral capacity means. Man's moral capacity suddenly grew up, matured, but it was perverted. They saw their own nakedness. And there was the beginning of their misery, shame. So the first thing they had to do was try to cover their nakedness with fig leaf aprons. Their own hearts condemned them for the act they committed of disobedience. Why are they ashamed? Why they are in their possession? They have in their possession something they couldn't get rid of. And they were guilty, caught red-handed. Each had a witness to their sin, and that was each other. And as they tried to hide their shame from each other, they tried to hide their moral guilt from God at the moment of their sin. Conscience appeared upon the throne of their hearts in testimony to God, and that they had defied his authority, set at naught his word, stolen his glory, and it all turned to dust and ashes in their hands. Go on! Get all that you can! Can all you get? It'll turn to dust. You can't take it with you. Yes, the first result of sin is guilt, which is misery. In the resurrection, the unbeliever will be raised to shame and everlasting contempt. This is one of the most devastating, death-dealing moral factors in the human life. Psychiatrists, get it now, psychiatrists are trying everything in the world to alleviate the guilt complex. And our blind ministers of today is joining the ranks to quiet man's guilt without coming clean and finding a pardon through the blood of the Lord Jesus Christ. I tell you, it's one of the most awful days in which we ever lived, that churches are employing psychiatrists to quiet the guilt complex of members of their church, will not allow them to be awakened to their guilt and shame and disgrace before an almighty God, that they might be washed in the blood of the Son of God. I'm a psychiatrist. I know what it means. I know the work of a psychiatrist. I've studied it. I've dealt with thousands. And I've always laid before them, come clean, come play with God or go to hell. I was talking with a counselor the other day here in this city who deals with families after families. He said, Pastor, how do you deal with them? I need my rose in. I said, the only way in the world you can deal with them is by the grace of God. They've got to come clean. They've got to realize they are sinners, born sinners. They're sinners or go to hell. You preach that? I said, yes, sir, I preach it. And many women who will not come clear with God, with His Word, and square themselves with the Word of God will just have to go to hell for their trouble. That's all I know. There's nothing new. I am not going to placate their guilt and their guilt complex. I'm not going to do it. The scripture says the Lord came walking evening at the close of the day. God chooses the time of day best suited for dealing with our hearts. When all is calm and quiet, after the first high hopes of receiving great worldly wisdom had to settle down, and no other change had taken place since they observed the sense of shame, they must have gone about their business and forgot the fact that they have to meet God sooner or later. This is a blinding effect of sin. It makes us forget God. Suddenly they heard the voice of the Lord God, and the man and his wife hid themselves. Here is where the second and third result of sin, man's sin, becomes manifested. Mistrust and fear. I was afraid, Adam said, because I was naked and I hid myself. They lost their confidence and communion with God. And instead of running to Him, they ran from Him. Then notice this fact that Adam admitted his fear. I was afraid, but he covered up the reason for being afraid. He said, I was naked. What a cover up. Why didn't he come clean and say, I disobeyed your loving command, and I'm ashamed of the way I have treated you? No, he evaded the issue. And that's whatever a sinner does. He will not come clean with God, but always offer some lame excuse for staying in his rebellion and unbelief. How terrible, depraved has man become. What a low level he has sunk to. Man's shame makes him run and hide. But confession of guilt, as the Holy Spirit convicts the sinner, makes him run to the Father for pardon. So we see the threefold aspect of death that has come to man as a result of sin. Shame, guilt, which produces fear. Let's name them. Shame, guilt, fear, and then unbelief. Man sought freedom and independence and earned fear because he disobeyed God and is guilty of treason. Man put his opinion up against God's word, the wages of which is unbelief. Man took that which he chose, and his eyes were opened, and shame filled his bosom. Get this truth. Back of all fear is guilt. Back of all unbelief is a deceitful heart. And back of all shame is unlawful desire. May God drive the truth home to your heart. In John 76:7, our Lord pointed out the way by which the Holy Spirit leads the sinner down the way of grace, back to the feet of the Lord Jesus Christ in repentance and faith. Listen, and when He, the Holy Spirit, is come, He will convict the world of sin, of righteousness, and of judgment. Of sin, because they believe not on me. Of righteousness, because I go to my Father, and you see me no more. Of judgment, because the prince of this world is judged. We won't go into the misery of sin and unbelief like I want to here, but just a statement that I hope will send you to your Bible to study for yourselves. Distrust, suspicion, unbelief are miserable bedfellows. And in your relationship to to the Lord Jesus Christ, whom you cannot believe apart from grace. You almost come to the point of despair if the Holy Spirit does not grant you faith to believe him. The next is conviction of righteousness, which is comparing our lives and our natures to the Lord Jesus Christ, who is hidden in the bosom of the Father, and whom we can come to know only by faith. The Holy Spirit alone can open your eyes to see yourself guilty as you really are in the presence of God. Study these two aspects of the misery of sin and of wrath, and study all humanity about you warring in sin and guilt at distrust and unbelief. My friend, there's only one hope, and that's Christ. That's Christ. That's Christ crucified, Christ risen, Christ exalted at the right hand of God on high. I know him. I know what fear is. I know what guilt is. I know what mistrust is. I know what shame is. I do. But I know what Christ means to my heart. I do. When he came in, fear and guilt and shame all went out at the back door. It did. On the cross, Christ became what I was, that I might become what he is. May the Holy Spirit fall upon you, or brood over you, and open your heart. And if he does, don't run from him. Cry to him for deliverance. God help us.
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5: The legendary 133-year honor code at Princeton University is coming to an end. The culprit? They say AI has led to massive increases in cheating on exams, but is that where the blame truly belongs? Since 1893, every Princeton student has made an oath designed to promote integrity, trust, and honesty. Once upon a time, promising not to cheat was enough. Students took their exams without faculty present, but no longer. This week, faculty reversed the policy, saying AI has made it easier to cheat and for the cheating to go undetected. Nationwide studies suggest a third of students admit to using
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8: 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We are just a small town group of people who have a great passion for spreading the gospel. We're thankful that you're listening. 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Box 244, Clinton, Oklahoma, 73601. Brother Buck always prayed before recording a sermon. He prayed that the Lord could use this message to reach the lost and that the Holy Spirit would lead them to accept Jesus as their Savior. Will you please pray for the same? Do you have a friend or family member who might enjoy hearing Brother Buck preach? If you do, why don't you give them a call and let them know that the program is just starting. Brother Buck's sermon today is titled America's Weakening Foundation. And it's based upon the scripture as found in the book of Matthew, chapter 7, verses 24 through 27. And now it's time for some more of that great Southern gospel music.

these dusty streets. Just one of many who were following Jesus. We were all witness to miraculous feats. Maybe you just heard, last week they took him. On Friday my Lord was hung on a cross. It's been 3 days now and I feel so empty.

0: And now, here's Brother Buck.
1: It's so very good to once again have this blessed privilege of visiting with you by means of the broadcast. I do hope today that you'll continue to listen, because we're going to look into the Scripture and see some things which are very, very important. My desire today is to show you from the Word of God that there is a weakening of the foundations upon which America, this great country, was built. You have your Bible close by. Listen or look with me to the Gospel according to Matthew chapter 7. Beginning at the 24th verse, Jesus speaks of the importance of a good foundation. He said, "Therefore, whosoever heareth these sayings of mine and doeth them, I will liken him unto a wise man, which built his house upon a rock. And the rain descended, and the floods came, and the winds blew, and beat upon that house, and it fell not, for it was founded upon a rock. And every one that heareth these sayings of mine and doeth them not shall be likened unto a foolish man which built his house upon the sand. And the rain descended, and the floods came, and the winds blew and beat upon that house, and it fell, and great was the fall of it. And it came to pass, when Jesus had ended these sayings, the people were astonished at his doctrine, for he taught them as one having authority, and not as the scribes." You surely will agree with me today when I say to you that for anything on earth to endure, it must have a strong foundation. You go yonder to some large city and take note of the skyscrapers. And as you look at them, you understand that beneath them is a tremendous foundation. You drive about in the town where you live. Take note of the foundations upon which dwelling houses are built. Earthly organizations, as well as houses and skyscrapers, must have a strong foundation to endure. They must have a great purpose, high principles, a staunch personnel. Dear friend, the same thing is true for a nation to endure. It too must be built upon a strong foundation. You look upon the pages of history and you'll come quickly to see that Babylon did not stand because it was founded upon lust and wealth. Look also, you'll come quickly to understand that Rome did not stand because it was founded upon pleasure and power, and it fell. Isn't it true that this great country of ours, America, was founded upon a solid foundation? Making that statement reminds me of an incident that occurred several years ago. The president of South America came to North America, and he was asking himself, as well as others, why it was that North America was so further advanced than South America. And having asked that question, he would quickly answer it himself by saying, "I think it is because South America was settled by men searching for gold, and North America was settled by men who were looking for God." In the text that I read, the Lord told about two buildings. He said that one of these buildings was built upon a solid foundation, and the other was not. The same storm came upon both buildings. You know, of course, as I read from the scripture a moment ago, that one of the buildings was destroyed, the other was not. The house, which continued to stand, stood because it was founded upon a rock. It had a solid foundation. In the message today, I want to talk to you about four things upon which our great country, America, was founded. And looking upon these four things, I think that we will be able to see and understand that the foundations upon which America was founded are weakening. You will agree, I'm sure, when I say to you that America was founded upon the foundation of an old-fashioned Christian home. I recall, and many of you can recall likewise, how that things are quite different today in our homes than in yesteryear. In days past, men worked and during the day, and at night they went home and slept. It is true that in the past, in the American home, father was king and mother was queen, and the children were the subject. There was time given to reading the Bible. There was time given to prayer. There was time given in attendance at the Lord's house. Now look today at America and see if these foundations are not weakening. I think that you will agree when I say to you that today our homes are different than they were in yesterday. Night comes at the present, and parents don't often know where their children are. I can remember a few years ago when the 10 o'clock news would come on the television, the announcer would say, "It is 10 o'clock. Do you know where your children are?" And I would imagine when that question was asked, many a parent would have to answer and say, "No, I really don't know." But it has gotten worse, dear friend. Not only at the present do parents not often know where their children are at night, but children do not know where their parents are. The home in America is not today what it was in yesterday. That being true, we ask ourselves the question, what are the reasons for the weakening of the foundation of our homes? I certainly don't want to guise myself as having all of the answers to that question. I will point up three or four things which I think has weakened the foundation of America's homes. First of all, I believe that the homes of America foundation has been weakened because there are too many outside activities. I challenge you to take up the newspaper and look at the obituary column. There in the obituaries, you'll look at the life of some man after his name. You will take note that he engaged in one activity after another. Many of the activities were not bad within themselves, but they can be bad in other ways. We can become so active in the many things going on around us that our children and our homes are neglected. I'm speaking today to some who would sacrifice their home in order to have their names appear often in the social column of the newspaper. Friend, that's what's wrong with the foundation of our homes in America. Not only are the foundations of America's homes weakened because of too many outside activities? I'm bold to declare to you that I am sincerely persuaded that the homes have been weakened in the foundations because there are too many outside organization. Here in that obituary column is the name of a man, and behind his name is a long list of organizations to which he belonged. I certainly am not saying that all of these organizations are bad. They perhaps are good. They do things that are honorable and upright and helpful to humanity. Will you please remember that oftentimes something good is the worst enemy of that which is the best? That, dear friend, is true with many an organization. You would expect me, a preacher, to say what I'm about to say, but even though I am a preacher and you expect it, it is the truth. Here is the truth. If a man is faithful to his church, he'll have little time for other organizations. And serving the church of the living God is worth 1,000 times more than serving most other organizations. I'm glad you can't see me today. You'd throw a songbook at me, or you would say something bitter to me, but it is true in my belief. I certainly am made aware that the foundations upon which our homes were built are weakening because of too many activities and because of too many outside organizations. Friend, there is another thing, and that is too little parental discipline. Please listen to what I am about to say. In former days, the word of father and mother were law. Isn't that true? When you were a child, some of you, as well as myself, when father spoke, that's the way it was. When mother spoke, we didn't argue, because what father said and mother said was the law within the home. Father and mother were looked upon with respect. Today, many children resent parental control. This is true despite the fact that the Bible says, children, obey your parents in the Lord. A few years ago, my wife and I were sitting in a restaurant, and in the booth right ahead of us were sitting mother, father, and a little child. I would think that that child wasn't over 4 years old, maybe just 3 years of age. And while they were there in the restaurant awaiting their meal, something upset that little boy. I don't know what upset him. I know that he began to cry, and he had a literal tantrum. He became terribly, terribly, terribly upset. And it wasn't long until he began fighting with his mother. And the mother did not respond to what the child was doing. He would take his little fist and hit her repeatedly in the face until finally she got up out of the booth, went to the car, and I took note that she was sitting there crying. I tell you, that made an indelible mark on my mind that time has not erased. What can you expect of a child like that? What will he grow up to be? He, even at that age, had no regard for discipline. Well, enough said about that. We're living in a day where that oft times the children tell the parents what to do, and the parents do not have enough backbone to stand up and render out discipline to their children, which needs to be done. You understand now that I'm not talking about children being beaten. I'm not talking about children being abused. But I am telling you that if we spare the rod, we'll spoil the child. Children love discipline. One of our girls was young, and I was talking to her about a certain matter. And I said to her, in jest, I guess, I certainly didn't mean what I had said, I pointed up to her that I have done everything I know to do. I'll just give up on you. I remember very well how that she came and she said, "Oh, Daddy, Daddy, please, Daddy, don't give up on me." You're not doing your child hurt by disciplining that child. He will grow to love and respect you for the stands you take. We have given thought thus far to a weakening of the foundation of the homes in America, but there is something else that has caused the decay in the foundations of America, namely this. We no longer observe the Lord's Day as in days past. You are aware, of course, that God created the world and rested upon the seventh day. This was the Jewish Sabbath. In Exodus 20, verse 8, the Bible plainly says, "Remember the Sabbath day to keep it holy." This day was kept until Jesus' resurrection from the dead. Now today, we observe the Lord's Day, which is the first day of the week. In olden days, Sunday was set aside for church, worship, and rest. Some say times have changed. It has. But I tell you one thing, dear friend. God's laws have not changed. The way the Lord's Day is desecrated today can be seen all about us. People take a drive on Sunday. They go to visit relatives on Sunday. They work in their yard on Sunday. They go to the movies on Sunday. They go yonder to the lake and do some fishing or water skiing on Sunday. It used not be that way. Go into most churches today, and you'll see pew after pew after pew that is empty. That is a foundation greatly weakened in the day we're living in. I have pointed up to you that there are things that have weakened the foundations of America. We have a weakening of the homes. We have a weakening of our observance of the Lord's Day. But there is one thing that certainly is prevalent, namely this. The foundations in America are weakening because we no longer believe as strongly as we ought in the Word of God. When I was just a small boy, well, I shouldn't say a small boy, maybe I was a teenager. I was raised in the home of a preacher. Never one time up until that day had I ever heard anybody discount the veracity, the truthfulness of the Scripture. I never heard a man of God who did not say that all Scripture is given by inspiration of God and is profitable for doctrine, reproof, correction, instruction in righteousness, that the man of God may be truly furnished unto all good. Never did hear anybody say anything but that. One day, by chance, I was listening to the radio, and I heard a man by the name of Harry Emerson. I'll not call his last name. Who over the airways said,
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3: That it will do your heart good to hear me say it. Friend, I believe, like the old lady said, the Bible, from kiver to kiver. I believe in the veracity, the inspiration of not some of the Scripture, but all the Scripture. Do you? You agree, I'm sure, that our country is not today what it was in days past. The foundation under our homes is weakening. The foundation of church attendance is weakening. And the foundation of a firm belief in the veracity, the truthfulness of the Scripture is weakening. And one of these days, the house is going to fall unless we repent. God help us to do all within our power to strengthen the foundations upon which our great country was founded. 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
12: Do y'all hear what I'm saying here? 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So through that 25 years of waiting for a sign of fulfillment of the promise, you need to be praying. Amen. You need to be in communication with God, talking with God, hanging out with God, getting to know God, spending time with God, because God does things in his own timing. And in the meantime, we need to be prayer filled.
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1: What does it look like to truly pray without ceasing? 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Here's the second message in the series, Prayers of Petition, Part 1.
2: From today's message, my hope is that you will see how necessary it is for God's people to have a life that is filled with prayer, a life wherein believers often and regularly are in communication with God. That's my hope, that you would get that from this message today. So we started a series entitled A Prayerful Life, A Prayerful Life, A Life Filled with Prayer. And today our subtopic is Prayers of Petition, Prayers of Petition. Last week, we talked about prayers of adoration, praise and adoration, and we're talking about prayers of petition today, or prayers of request. We're going to spend some time today looking at some scenarios associated with Abraham. Abraham is known as the father of the faith, the father of the faith. And that extends even to us as believers today. And we'll see that as we go through the message. He's not the author of our faith. Hebrews chapter 12 tells us that Jesus is the author of our faith.
3: Amen. Amen.
2: But the scripture does reference Abraham as the father of our faith. And again, we'll see that play out in our message today. So we're going to look at some scenarios relative to or associated with Abraham as it pertains to prayers of petition.
3: That makes me remember the little Sunday school song for the kids.
2: All right,
3: Father Abraham has many sons.
2: As many sons have Father Abraham. I am one of them, and so are you.
3: So are you.
2: Oh, let's just praise the Lord.
3: Yeah. Anyway, that's something I'll be teaching Sapphire.
2: Yeah. That's good, dear. That's good. So again, we're going to look at these scenarios related to Abraham.
3: She's dancing.
2: So we're going to ask a question, the same question we asked last week, and we're going to be doing this throughout this series because we want to see what the Bible says about these types of prayers and kinds of prayers. Amen. So on your outline, write this down. What are some biblical examples of prayers of petition? What are some biblical examples of prayers of petition? Again, petition is just request. Mm-hmm. It's just request. And the first example I want to look at is by Abraham. By Abraham. So before we read the text, I want to set the text up so we can get some context. So here in Genesis 20, what had occurred prior to this is that Abraham, from Genesis 12, chapter 12, where God told Abraham he was going to do something great in his life, told him his name will be great, he's going to be a nation, and that it's going to bless his life, and from his offspring, all nations would be blessed. Mm-hmm. That is a huge promise that God gave to Abraham that he was going to do in his life.
3: Yeah.
2: That happened in Genesis 12. Mm-hmm. Abraham was 75 years old when that happened.
3: Mm-hmm.
2: He was 75 years old. And God said, I'm about to change your life.
3: Never too late.
2: Mm-hmm. I'm going to do something great.
3: Amen. Amen.
2: And it's going to last for generations.
3: Mm-hmm.
2: So here, Abraham went on the journey, and God told him to leave his father's home and his family, his place where he grew up, and go where I tell you to go.
3: Mm-hmm.
2: Abraham trusted God, he believed God, and he did it. And in the process of doing that, a lot of things have happened. We'll talk more about some of that. But here, Abraham and his wife, Sarah, was on the journey to do and obey God and what he had said. But in the process of that, Abraham came to the king of Gerar. The guy's name was Abimelech. And Abraham got fearful. He got fearful. So he lied. Anybody familiar with that? Anybody familiar with lying because you're scared? You're fearful and afraid of something? So you tell the police you was going 60 when you was going like 80? I know that's an extreme, but y'all get my point. And Abraham lied, and he told Abimelech that Sarah was his sister, when Sarah was his wife. Now, Sarah was his sister, kinda, because she was the daughter of his, and he says this in his description, she was the daughter of his mother, but not his father. And I might have flipped that over. I might get it twisted, but in any case, he was the daughter of one of his parents. Mm. And so, but he didn't say he was his wife. And because he lied, Abimelech, and the reason he said that was he thought that because Sarah was pretty nice looking, that they would want her. Mm. And sure enough, Abimelech did want her. And he took her in to be his wife. And that brought calamity to Abimelech and his people and his kingdom. Because you think about it, God told Abraham, I'm going to do something great with you and your family. And now he's potentially contaminating the family that God said he was going to do something great through. And so God wasn't going to let that happen. So Abimelech was suffering. And in fact, Abimelech had a dream. God went to Abimelech in a dream and told him that the woman that you took in is the wife of Abraham, and you better get her back to Abraham. Now, Abimelech fortunately hadn't done anything with her yet, you know, physical or anything, but his family was suffering, his kingdom was suffering because of this issue, because of the lie of Abraham. That's the backdrop when we read this passage. So Genesis 20, 17 and 18 says, then Abraham prayed to God, and God healed Abimelech, his wife, and his female slaves, so they could have children again. So I want to pause right now. Y'all see what happened here. God had shut the wombs up of Abimelech's wife, the females in his kingdom, and he closed their wombs as a result of Abimelech taking in Sarah as his wife, because it was going against the will of God.
3: Yeah.
2: And it was because of Abraham. Not only did Abraham lie, Sarah lied too. They both conspired to tell this lie about their relationship. And here, the text says, Abraham prayed so that penalty would be removed from Abimelech. So I want to pause right now so that you can connect this to you. Have you had to pray, or maybe you should be praying? Maybe there's an Abimelech in your life, someone who's suffering something because of something you did that you weren't supposed to do. This was the case here. Abimelech only knew what he knew. He told him that Sarah was his sister. And so Abimelech said, I like her. I want to bring her in. He did that. And she went. He didn't know. And he told, when God came to him in the dream and told him about it, he says, I didn't know.
3: Yeah.
2: And God says, I know you didn't know. And that's why I didn't allow you to go any further in that relationship. But you need to return her. Or if you don't, then you're going to die. Your family's going to die. It ain't going to be good for you. And so Abimelech went to Abraham and said, why did you do this? Yeah. So Abraham admitted he had done it. And now he prayed so that penalty that God had assessed to Abimelech and his kingdom would be removed. So my question to you again, who is the Abimelech in your life? Someone who's suffering in some kind of way, who's been negatively impacted by something you did that you shouldn't have done. Somebody who's been negatively impacted, whose life been negatively impacted from your sin. My question is, have you prayed for them? That's the question. The text says, Abraham prayed to God and God healed Abimelech, his wife, and his female slaves so that they could have children again. Mm-hmm. Verse 18, for the Lord had kept all the women in Abimelech's household from conceiving because of Abraham's wife, Sarah. Who do you need to pray for if you haven't already? Now, what you see here is that Abraham made a petition to God, but it was a petition in regard to Abimelech and his household. So essentially, it was a prayer of intercession. Mm-hmm. But I wanted to include this as a petition because it is a petition. It's a type of petition. But I want to include it, too, so that we can see how necessary it is for the different types of prayers to be integrated in our life, in our prayer-filled life, that we need the different kinds of categories of prayers in our prayer-filled life. And they should be integrated into our life. So Abraham prayed and God answered and healed Abimelech. Mm-hmm. Look at what it says here in Genesis 21, 1 through 5. And this gives us some more aspects of the life of Abraham. Mm-hmm. It says, now the Lord was gracious to Sarah as he had said, and the Lord did for Sarah what he had promised. Sarah became pregnant and bore a son to Abraham in his old age at the very time God promised him. So remember, I said earlier that in Genesis 12, chapter 12, God had, when Abraham was 75, Sarah was 65, that God said, I'm going to make your seed into a great nation. And at the time they had no children, mm-hmm. right? And this promise came from God when there was no seeds. And so now the text is telling us that Sarah had Isaac. Mm-hmm. All right. Verse 3 says, Abraham gave the name Isaac to the son Sarah bore him. When the son Isaac was 8 days old, Abraham circumcised him as God commanded him. Abraham was 100 years old when his son Isaac was born to him. Hmm. Y'all see that? So the promise came at the age of 75. The son didn't come until the promised son. Now, before that, they had tried to accomplish God's promise in their own way.
3: Yeah.
2: And Sarah had given Hagar, her handmaid, to him, and they had a child, Ishmael. But that was not the bloodline from which God had made the promise through. It was supposed to go through Abraham and Sarah, not through Abraham and Hagar.
3: Right.
2: It took 25 years for Abraham to have the promised child.
3: Right.
2: The reason I'm highlighting this, and this is going to be a refrain that you're going to hear again today, is that God gave the promise, but the fulfillment, well, not even the fulfillment of the promise, any sign of the fulfillment of the promise didn't show up until 25 years later.
3: Yeah. Amen.
2: Do y'all hear what I'm saying here? Mm-hmm. So you need to, this is a prime example of why the people of God need to have a prayer filled life.
3: Yeah.
2: So through that 25 years of waiting for a sign of fulfillment mm-hmm. of the promise, mm-hmm. you need to be praying.
3: Amen.
2: You need to be in communication with God, talking with God, hanging out with God, getting to know God, spending time with God, because God does things in his own timing.
3: Mm-hmm.
2: And in the meantime, we need to be prayer filled.
3: Yeah.
2: So it took 25 years for Abraham to see any sign mm-hmm. that he would have children who would bless the whole entire world.
3: Man.
2: Wow.
3: Yeah. We need to be in contact with God.
2: We need to be. We have to be.
3: Because he's working on our character too during that time.
2: Right. He's building us up. We're becoming more. We should be becoming more like God during that time, getting to know God better. Mm-hmm. So we don't spend that time. We spend that time communicating with God. So look what it says here in Genesis 22, 15 to 18. The angel of the Lord called to Abraham from heaven a second time. Mm-hmm. All right. So there are some things that happened in between here, but I wanted us to get to that. So the angel coming to Abraham a second time. The first time the angel came to Abraham was because God had told Abraham to kill the son, the promised son. And Abraham was obedient to God. He told him to go sacrifice him and put him on the altar and kill his promised son. Mm-hmm. So the sign of the fulfilled promise shows up, and then God instructs Abraham to get rid of the sign. Oh, y'all.
3: Yeah.
2: See, this is a great example of how in Isaiah, God says, "For my thoughts are not your thoughts, nor are my ways your ways." God says that as high as the heavens are from the earth, that my thoughts are higher than your thoughts and my ways higher than your ways. Here it is. The promised son shows up 25 years after you tell me I'm going to have a whole bunch of kids. You can't even measure them. You like the stars in the sky and the sands of the sea, right? The sand in the sea. So, and I don't even have one yet. And it took 25 years for me to get one of them that's coming through the promised seed. Mm-hmm. And then you tell me to get rid of the one?
3: Yeah.
2: Oh, God don't think like we think.
3: Yeah.
2: God's ways are not like our ways. Mm-hmm. This is why you got to have a prayer-filled life. Mm-hmm. That you got to be talking and communing with God so that we can understand, get a better understanding of what God is doing and putting our trust in him. Because this will blow your mind.
3: Yeah. That's right.
2: We can't wrap our mind around this God stuff.
3: Mm-hmm.
2: And so the angel came to Abraham the first time to stop him from killing him. The scripture says God was testing Abraham to see if he would trust him and put his faith in him, that he would believe him. And the Bible tells us Abraham did just that. He believed him. Abraham believed him. We find out in Hebrews that he believed him so much that if he did kill him, that God could bring him back to life. Mm-hmm. That's how deep his belief was.
3: Yeah. Amen.
2: Abraham's. So you can see why. These are some reasons why we can see that Abraham is the father of our faith.
3: Amen.
2: He exercised it greatly. So the angel stopped him from killing his son, and he was about to do it. He had the knife. He was about to do it. Mm-hmm. And then that's when they found the ram in the bush. Mm-hmm. And this is where we get the scripture tells us about Jehovah Jireh, God, my provider. They provided a ram in the bush so that that ram got sacrificed, not his son, Jehovah Jireh.
3: Amen.
2: And so the angel comes to him the second time. Mm-hmm. That's the backdrop of this. All right. So I'm going to read the passage again. Genesis 22, 15 and 18. The angel of the Lord called to Abraham from heaven a second time and said, "I swear by myself, declares the Lord, that because you have done this and have not withheld your son, your only son, I will surely bless you and make your descendants as numerous as the stars in the sky, as the sand on the seashore. Your descendants will take possession of the cities of their enemies, and through your offspring, all nations on earth will be blessed because you have obeyed me."
3: Amen.
2: Wow. Look at what God says he's going to do because of Abraham's obedience.
3: Yeah.
2: I want to declare to you today, when you're wrestling with whether or not you want to obey God, and I'm not saying that your obedience to God has the same impact that Abraham's obedience had here, where God says, "I'm going to do this because you were obedient to me, that you were faithful to me. I'm going to do all this." What I am saying to you, though, your obedience to God has a greater impact than you think it has in your life.
3: Amen.
2: That's what I want you to grab today. Yeah. Mm-hmm. When you do what God says, it impacts you more than you realize.
3: Amen.
2: In fact, it impacts everybody around you more than you realize.
3: Yeah.
2: In fact, it impacts your family, your kids, your grandkids, your great grandkids more than you even know it impacts your obedience to God. Your obedience to God goes farther than you think it does.
3: Mm-hmm. That's a good point. Amen.
2: That's something that we need to grab from this.
3: Yeah.
2: And so we need to have a prayer-filled life.
3: Yeah. Amen.
2: And the angel doubles down on the fact that, yes, sent from God, I'm going to bless you. I know you just got one seed right now, but I'm going to bless you. And it took me 25. My way was to allow 25 years to pass before you got that one.
3: Yeah.
2: But I'm going to bless you.
3: Amen.
2: So let's get to the next biblical example. And that is by Abraham's senior servant.
3: Yeah.
2: By Abraham's senior servant. Mm-hmm. This senior servant was essentially Abraham's chief of staff. He was the main person running Abraham's household and stuff. Mm-hmm. Look what it says here in Genesis 23, 1 and 2. Sarah lived to be 127 years old. Mm-hmm. She died at Kiriath Arba, that is Hebron, in the land of Canaan. And Abraham went to mourn for Sarah and to weep over her. Wow. Y'all wrap your head around this. God told Abraham, I'm going to make a great nation from your seed. And it's going to come through Sarah. That's where it's coming through.
3: Yeah.
2: Isaac shows up when Sarah is 90 years old. Abraham is 100 years old. And now Sarah dies at 127 years old. Hmm. And there's still only one seed from Abraham and Sarah. One offspring. Isaac. Y'all wrap your head around this. Yeah. Okay. All right. So Sarah died 37 years after Isaac was born. Mm-hmm. All right. The point here again is, what are you doing in the meantime? Mm-hmm. The thing that you ought to be doing is communing and communicating with God.
3: Yeah.
2: Because God operates in his own timing. Mm-hmm. This is why our lives need to be filled with prayer. I can't say that enough. Mm-hmm. We need to be communicating with God.
3: Amen.
2: Isaac was 37 years old and his mother passed. Mm-hmm. Isaac now is the only one in which God's promise can flow through at this point.
3: Yeah.
2: Abraham is now 137 years old. He got the promise at 75. He's now 137 years old, and he only has one child, one promised child, and he has no grandchildren from the promised Isaac. Y'all see why we call him the father of faith? He's still hanging on to his faith.
3: Yeah.
2: He's still hanging on to his faith. I want to ask you, how enduring is your faith? Could your faith hold on for all these years that Abraham's faith held on?
0: You've been listening to One by One. Here's a personal message from Pastor Robert.
1: You may have never said yes to Jesus Christ. Do you know that God loved you so much that he sent his son to die for your sin? If you're ready to say yes to the love that God showed, pray this prayer. Lord God, I admit that I've sinned against you. I believe that Jesus Christ died for my sin. And I commit my life to you. I ask that you come into my life, come into my heart, take control. Transform me into the character of your Son, Jesus Christ. Amen. If you prayed that prayer, I want to be the first to welcome you to the family of God. And I want to encourage you to find a church where you can learn more about Jesus, draw closer to God, and to other believers. God bless you.
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5: Isaiah 24, verse 7. The new wine mourns, the vine decays, all the merry-hearted sigh. The gaiety of tambourines ceases, the noise of revelers stops, the gaiety of the harp ceases. They do not drink wine with song. Strong drink is bitter to those who drink it. So, Lord, as we look at this and the balance of the passage this morning, thank you for your word. Lord, things were happening in Isaiah's time that you spoke deep into his spirit to speak to these things. And Father, may we have an ear to hear what the Holy Spirit was saying 25, 2700 years ago, what the Holy Spirit is saying to us today. Thank you that your word is eternal, it's everlasting. Thank you, God, that you reveal yourself in and through your word. So, Lord, I pray that you'd reveal yourself to each man, each woman, every boy, every girl in this room. In Christ's name we pray. Amen. Amen. You may be seated. So, Isaiah 24, it describes a time of judgment that's coming upon the whole earth. And what Isaiah is describing in chapter 24 that we looked at last week and that we're progressing through this week, this hasn't happened yet. This is at the end of history. Isaiah really is describing here the great tribulation of Revelation, of the book of Revelation. He's taking us to the end of time. The great tribulation, it's going to unfold into the millennium. And we're going to get there towards the end of our chapter here and then into chapter 25. And the millennium is the 1,000-year reign of Christ on the earth. Jesus is coming back. And he'll physically be on a throne in Jerusalem. It's awesome. It's awesome what the Lord has planned for this planet. And it's the desire of the Holy Spirit that you be in line with the plan of God, that you be in agreement with the plan of God, and that you say, yes, come soon, Lord Jesus. Well, in verses 7 through 13, Isaiah's theme is that the party is over. This is the time of tribulation, the time where the Lord is judging the whole earth, and the party is over. You'll notice in verses 7 through 9 that the wine stops, the music stops, the joy stops. Strong drinking continues, but it's bitter to those who partake of it. The party is over. And what's interesting, even though he's describing now the end of history as we know it, this is true of so many today. The party's over. The wine might be kept flowing in your life. The drugs up your nose, the needle in your arm, the alcohol down your throat. All of that might be flowing, but the joy's gone. The party is over. It's no longer anything that gives you any kind of joy. The enjoyment ended a long time ago, and now the whole purpose isn't to get a thrill. The whole purpose isn't to get high. The purpose is to numb yourself to the pain of life, to hold off the darkness, to keep your head above water. And the thrill of the high turned into the bondage of addiction, which now is turned into the struggle for survival. And so really what Isaiah is describing that's happening in the last 7 years of human history as we know it really is a reality for so many. And some of you lived that reality, didn't you? You lived in that reality, that the high just became an addiction, which just became survival. And then Jesus came, right? Jesus came, and set you free. So that's what's happening here in the book with Isaiah. He's describing a time where really the party ended a long time ago. Verse 10, the city of chaos is broken down. Every house is shut up so that none may enter. There's an outcry in the streets concerning the wine. All joy turns to gloom. The gaiety of the earth is banished. Desolation is left in the city, and the gate is battered to ruins. And so here in verses 10 through 13, no one can enter the house, but there's an outcry there in verse 11. There's an outcry about the wine. Everybody's bummed out that there's no more wine. There's an outcry in the streets about the wine. The Great Tribulation is going to be a time of global self-medication. You can believe that. Whether it's wine, they didn't have cocaine and heroin and methamphetamines back there. But if they did, Isaiah would have written about that. But in the Great Tribulation, there's going to be all of that. And it's going to be a time of global self-medication because the wrath of God is going to be heavy upon planet Earth. And the machinations of the Antichrist as he's seeking to take over the planet and all of the woe that he's going to bring upon the earth. Everybody's going to be crying out for wine. Everybody's going to be crying out to be self-medicated. And so in the Great Tribulation, the demand for wine, for all of the things that numb pain, that's all going to go up. You'll notice in verse 12, desolation is left in the city and the gate is battered to ruin. The gate is battered to ruins. Gates are checkpoints, and all the checkpoints are broken down. You know, when the gates are broken down, anything can come in, and anything can go out. I think it was G.K. Chesterton. He was a Catholic philosopher, intellectual, and he said that when people don't believe in God anymore, it's not that they don't believe in anything. It's they'll fall for everything. And we certainly see that today. The gates are broken down. And there's no point of control of what comes in and what goes out. And the city is just overrun. Your soul is overrun. When the gates of God's word, when the gates of God's authority are broken down, you're a sitting duck for anything. You're a sitting duck for everything. The gates are broken down here, and anything can come in. You can't keep anything out. There's no stopping the destruction of judgment when the gates are battered down, which means we can flip it around, which means that there's going to be an openness to the gospel of Jesus Christ. In parts of the world where there is great suffering today, there's also great revival. In chaos and in turmoil, the gates are open. The gates are broken down. You can move into those gates. You know, some of you were found by God in times of great suffering. I appreciated what Robert shared up here about during his exhortation. There's this little lady on his street that he sees walking around. He didn't see her for a few weeks, and then somehow he made contact again. Can I come in, and can I share the word of God with you? This was a time of suffering, a time of questioning, a time of uncertainty in their lives. And the man said, yes, come to my house and share the word of God. In times of chaos, in times of suffering, people are open to the gospel of Jesus Christ. If you're in our School of Discipleship and Ministry, we're reading a book right now. One of the things we're going through is a book on apologetics. And this particular author makes the point that in the West, in America, Canada, Europe, there's an intellectual problem with suffering. Why does God allow evil? Why do the righteous suffer? Why do the wicked prosper? Which has led a lot of Western intellectuals to turn away from God. They've turned their back on God because they have this intellectual struggle with evil, and they can't really reconcile it with their understanding of a good, all-powerful God. But in the developing world, it's suffering that drives them to God. People are all over the world are coming to Jesus Christ in the most impoverished, the most suffering-soaked societies around the world. They're coming to Jesus Christ. In the West, the intellectual problem of evil drives them from the Lord, but in the developing world, the actual problem of suffering, it drives them to God. They're not kept from God because of their suffering. They run to God. Listen, in a time of chaos, in a time of turmoil, in a time of suffering, people are open. This is why when our friends go through difficulty, when they go through trial, when they're touched by COVID or they're touched by a vaccine, you know, whatever it happens to be, when they're going through difficulty, death, debt, disease, depression, there's an opening. Take advantage of that opening. And like Robert, there was just a Holy Spirit boldness. He's bold anyway, but there was a Holy Spirit boldness upon him to say, can I come to your house and share the Word of God? Come on in. Come on in. And in chaos and in suffering, turmoil, there's an openness to the things of God. Those who are not suffering look for answers, but those who are suffering, they look for relief. You know, we have people that'll suffer, and sometimes they'll cry out, why? Why did God let this happen? But their souls just want to be comforted in the sorrow. And God has you out in the world. He has soaked Fremont, Milpitas, Union City, and Hayward with you that you can move in. I've used this little word picture with you before, but what if someone came into my office and just poured out their heart about their struggles, their depression, the questions that they have? And what if they left my office and I never prayed with them? I never opened the Word for them. I never talked to them about Jesus Christ and his victory in the cross and the resurrection. What if I never said anything like that to them? You would say, Pastor Tim, you were unfaithful to your calling. And I would say, yeah, I agree with you. What about you? When you know people whose lives are falling apart, death, debt, depression, disease, debt, and then they open up their heart to you, and you don't talk to them about Jesus, you don't open the Word to them, you don't offer to pray for them, I would say to you, you're unfaithful to what God has called you to do in that moment. Don't say, hey, make an appointment with Pastor. You be Christ to them. You. God didn't say to pastors, you are the salt and the light of the earth. He said to all the believers, all the disciples, you are the salt of the world. You are the light of the world. Don't be unfaithful. God doesn't have you where you are to make a paycheck. God has you where you are to be a representative for Him, first and foremost of all. And praise God, you get a paycheck too. But the reason is to be Christ in that place, because you'll touch people I could never, ever touch. People who would never, ever come to the pastor's office, people who would never, ever come to church. God has sent you to them to befriend them and to minister Christ to them. So when the gates are broken down, what a tremendous time for ministry. In verses 14 through 16, we find that for the believer, during the time of great tribulation, the party just got started. They raise their voices. They shout for joy. They cry out from the west concerning the majesty of the Lord. Therefore, glorify the Lord in the east, the name of the Lord, the God of Israel, in the coastlands of the sea. From the ends of the earth, we hear songs. Glory to the righteous one. But I say, woe is me. Woe is me. Alas for me. The treacherous still deal treacherously, and the treacherous deal very treacherously. What's going on here? I believe that there's going to be a great soul of harvest during, there's going to be a great harvest of souls during the Great Tribulation. My theology says that the day after the rapture of the church would be the greatest revival in human history. When people wake up and they see you gone, they see me gone, they see all of their friends gone who name the name of Jesus. And I read a book, I don't know if you have, it's called The Celestine Prophecy. It was big about 15, 20 years ago. And it talks about this New Age thing, how as we progress as humans, we vibrate at a higher rate. And when you get really, really spiritual, you vibrate out of the visible realm, and now you're in the spiritual realm. Well, this is going to be part of the explanation for the rapture of the church, is that you and me, we just vibrated out of the physical realm. But indeed, Christ has come, and he is raptured. He has snatched us up before the great tribulation. And the day after that, there's going to be a sobriety that hits this world like nothing ever has. And your aunt, your niece, your son, your daughter, your wife, your husband, they're going to say, wow. If it was just my wife, I might think she left me, you know. But it's just not my wife. It's her whole Bible study group and the pastor and his wife and the whole youth group. And boy, is this the rapture of the church? And this reality is going to slam down hard upon them. And I believe that millions of knees are going to hit the ground. And those who have never confessed the name of Jesus are going to confess the name of Jesus. So when it says there in verse 14, they raise their voices. Who are the they? The ones I just described. The ones who come to faith in Jesus Christ during the Great Tribulation. Because we know that there's going to be believers in the Great Tribulation because the Antichrist will persecute them. But if the church is snatched away, how do they come to Christ? They came to Christ after the Great Tribulation started. The Holy Spirit doesn't leave the planet during the Great Tribulation. In fact, there's going to be, we're told in Revelation 14, that an angel is going to fly around proclaiming the everlasting, the eternal gospel. And people will hear the gospel and they'll come to know Jesus Christ. I would suggest you fall on your knees this morning and not wait until the Great Tribulation. But Isaiah here is describing those who come to Christ during the Great Tribulation, which just says this too, that in our darkest moments, God shows himself as a strong tower, as a mighty refuge, as a shelter in time of storm. And there's no storm you can encounter, no darkness you can go through, no pit that you can fall into that the Lord can't find you. You are never outside the reach of God. Well, Pastor, I've been living a life of sin for 60 years. Do you know how many women I've been with? Do you know how much beer I've drunk? Do you know how much methamphetamine I've taken? Do you know how many people I've hurt? You're not outside the reach of Christ. Christ can reach to you this morning. Regardless of what you've put into your body, regardless of who you hurt, regardless of any experimentation you've done, Christ loves you, and he can reach down to you this morning. But even though people come to Christ during the Great Tribulation, Isaiah says there at the end of verse 14, woe to me, alas for me. Why? Because the treacherous still deal treacherously. He looks around as he has this prophetic picture, the vision of the future. And he sees some people coming to know the Lord, but the vast majority of the planet, they've turned their back on God. And he sees the judgment of God like a juggernaut rolling over the planet. Verses 17 through 23, the theme there is that in the Great Tribulation, there's no place to hide. There's no place to hide. Terror and pit. This is why Isaiah says, woe to me, woe to me. Terror and pit and snare confront you, O inhabitant of the earth. Then it will be that he who flees the report of disaster will fall into a pit. And he who climbs out of the pit will be caught in a snare. There's no place to hide. For the windows above are open and the foundations of the earth shake. The earth is broken asunder. The earth is split through. The earth is shaken violently. This just isn't one nation. This is the whole planet. The earth reels to and fro like a drunkard, and it totters like a shack, for its transgression is heavy upon it. and it will fall, never to rise again. So it will happen in that day that the Lord will punish the host of heaven on high and the kings of the earth on earth. And they will be gathered together like prisoners in the dungeon and will be confined in prison. And after many days, they'll be punished. Then the moon will be abashed and the sun ashamed. For the Lord of hosts will reign on Mount Zion. That's a description of the second coming of Jesus Christ. We're told in the book of Revelation he's going to come to Mount Zion. For the Lord of hosts will reign in Mount Zion and in Jerusalem. And his glory will be before his elders. And so the great tribulation will be followed by the second coming of Christ and him taking up physical residence on Mount Zion in the temple there. So in the great tribulation, there's no place to run. There's no place to hide. This is like Revelation chapter 6, where the seal judgments are open. The four horsemen of the apocalypse are let loose. And there's just hell. Literally, there's hell on earth. And we're told that the kings and the slaves, they cry out to the mountains and the hills, fall on us and hide us from the wrath of the Lamb and him who sits upon the throne. But there's no place to hide. There's no place to go. There's no place to find refuge and shelter from the God who's everywhere. There's no place you can hide from God. And so here it reads like the book of Revelation, where the great judgment poured upon the earth is followed by the coming and the presence of Jesus Christ. We're told in verses 21 and 22 that all rebels are put down. The Lord will punish the host of heaven on high and the kings that are on the earth. And we're told in verse 23 that Christ will reign supreme after all rebellion is put down. And so Isaiah describes on a macro scale what takes place within us on a micro scale. We're all called to be disciples of Jesus Christ. What is discipleship? Discipleship is Jesus displacing all that is out of order within us so that he might take his rightful place. That's what discipleship is. Now, some people might tell you discipleship is a learning of Jesus, and I get that because the word disciple in Greek means a learner, a student. But the whole purpose is that Jesus can have his rightful place in you and in me. Now, there on the PowerPoint, that is, you know what that is? That is my chair. Now, Fran can sit in it. There's this triplicate form I have her fill out to do. But that is my chair. That is my rightful place. Now, when the grandkids come over, you know what they do? They sit in my chair. Now, for me to take my rightful place, something needs to be displaced. And this can get violent. There's force that's sometimes necessary to displace someone from my chair. And so now it's a game with them, you know. They want to see how long they can hand, you know, how long they can last before they're displaced. But see, that's every part of you. You're supposed to love the Lord your God with what? Heart. Now listen, if you don't love the Lord your God with all your heart, if something has taken the place of Christ in your heart and your deepest affections, that has to be displaced. Now, discipleship just isn't learning John 3:16 and Romans 8:31 through 39, and it's just not memorizing verses. It's just not learning the Nicene Creed or, you know, Matthew, Mark, Luke, John, Acts, Romans, you know, the books of the New Testament, the books of the Old Testament. Discipleship is Jesus taking his rightful place in your life. And whatever's in his place has to be displaced. This is why the Christian life is so hard. This is why the Christian life is so messy. Because Jesus is coming to his place, and a lot of times, things won't yield to him, will they? The watchman waketh, but
20: 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Well, that's all the time we have for right now. 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
18: This world is quite proud of its wisdom, of its accumulated information and its subsequent analysis. But the Apostle Paul throws a damper on man's much vaunted knowledge.

0: Welcome to the Bible Study Hour, a radio and internet broadcast with Dr. James Boyce, preparing you to think and act biblically. Paul shows us that for all the capacity of the human mind to accumulate data, no true spiritual wisdom flows from it. Join Dr. Boyce as he demonstrates and applies this great truth to the actions of the church at Corinth, a church that tried to meld both and failed miserably.
1: A number of years ago, I did a series of studies on the passages in the Bible where the words "but God" occur. A number of very

0: Significant passages that use those two words, Ephesians chapter 2, verse 4 is one example. Verses immediately before that talk of our sin and the way we have ruined ourselves by our sin. They mention the fact that we are under the wrath of God, and then in verse 4, immediately after that word wrath, we read, but God. God, because of the great love He has for us, has made us alive in Christ. Another example is in the fifth chapter of Romans. There Paul presents the ultimate of human affection or love, the fact that for love of a good man, someone might even be bold enough to die. And then the next verse says, but God commends His love toward us in that while we were yet sinners, Christ died for us. Each of those verses and many others like it, there's a great contrast. On the one hand, you have what is possible to man, and then God, who is the God of the impossible, is brought in. Now, we have something like that in 1 Corinthians 2. This world is very proud of what it knows, what it's able to acquire by way of information and analysis. Paul looks at that in his day, but of course his observations apply equally well to our own time, and says that for all the acknowledged ability of the human mind to accumulate data, so far as spiritual things are concerned, there is no true wisdom that flows from it. That's because the things of the Spirit have to be spiritually discerned, and because God will not allow man to boast in his wisdom. And so Paul tells how God has torn down the wisdom of the wise. He's made the wisdom of this world to be foolishness, just as He has made the strength of this world to be weakness, and the nobility of this world to be nothing, in order that He might glorify that which is nothing. And Paul speaks of the gospel, which is nothing in the eyes of the world, but which is the wisdom of God unto salvation at that point. Now, those previous verses dealt mostly with the foolishness of this world's wisdom, and in using the world's terminology, the foolishness of the gospel. Paul wants to show foolishness of the gospel, that is, foolish in the eyes of the world, is actually wisdom. And furthermore, it concerns the deep things of reality which God imparts to us by means of His Holy Spirit. That's where these words, but God, come in. You find them in verse 10 of our passage. The verses before that, verses 6 through 9, speak of human limitations, what we are unable to do so far as the perception of spiritual things is concerned. And then at that point, verse 10, Paul writes, but God has revealed it to us by His Spirit. Now, this portion of 1 Corinthians is one of the great sections of the Word of God in the doctrine of Revelation. This is the word that he uses there. God has revealed it. And that verse, plus the verses that surround it, those that go before and show the limitations, and those that come after that show the means, are a great analysis of what God has done to make Himself and the gospel known to fallen men and women who, apart from His revelation, would live and die and perish in utter ignorance of that which alone would be their life and salvation. When we look at that and go through it section by section, we really have what is a theological presentation of these great doctrines. Well, the first doctrine is that of general revelation. This is what's involved when Paul is saying that the rulers of this age didn't understand God's secret wisdom. This means that it was there, not that they had heard the gospel preached to them, but that there is a revelation of God in nature which they didn't perceive. Because, of course, if they had perceived it, they would have been expecting God to reveal Himself in a personal way, and when the Lord Jesus Christ came, they would have said, yes, this is the one. He is in conformity with what God has revealed about Himself in nature, and they would have followed Him. Instead, says Paul, they crucified the Lord of glory. When Paul begins to talk along these lines, he is presupposing what he develops at much greater length in the book of Romans, namely that doctrine of a general revelation of God in nature, which holds all men accountable, though in point of fact, no one unless he or she is unaided by the Holy Spirit, ever comes to God on that basis. Now, in Romans 1, verses 18 through 20, Paul has a very perceptive analysis of what God has done in nature. Paul says in those verses that God has revealed his eternal power, and God has revealed his Godhead. That's to say, the fact that there is a God and that he's an all-powerful God. The two terms go together philosophically. That means that there is a supreme being. God has made that known in nature. What says Paul? Men and women in their sin don't like the fact that a God of that description exists. They'd be glad to have a God if he was a limited God. That is, not sovereign, not all-powerful. They would be glad to have a God if God would be given the name God, but wouldn't actually be God. That is, one who is our creator and to whom we owe allegiance. Some popular religions have a God that's watered down to the level that we can accept. The kind of God who reveals himself in nature, the kind of God who is all-powerful and who is God and who is our creator and who demands our allegiance, is the very kind of God we don't want. Consequently, men and women, as Paul says in that paragraph of Romans, suppress that truth about God. Hold it down. Deny its existence. Because, of course, if they acknowledged it, they would have to recognize that they were creatures and worship him, and that's the one thing they don't want to do. Because of that, says Paul in Romans 1, the wrath of God is poured out from heaven against all who act on those principles, and that includes all men and women. Now, that's the background for what Paul is saying here. Paul is talking about general revelation, and he's talking about the suppression of that knowledge of God in nature. And the result of that is what he says when he quotes from the Old Testament. No eye has seen, no ear has heard, no mind has conceived what God has prepared for those who love him. Is that because there is nothing there to be seen? Oh, it's there to be seen. We have eyes to see. We just don't see it. Is that because, we ask, there is nothing there to be heard? Has God not spoken? No, we have ears to hear, but we don't hear. Is that because the gospel is so foolish it can't be understood by the operation of the human mind? Oh, the gospel is perfectly rational. It's the great wisdom of God. That's what makes sense of everything. But although we have minds, we don't put them to that task. So it's perfectly true, as he says, that if men and women were left by God to general revelation, no one would be saved because no eye would see, no ear would hear, no mind would conceive. Indeed, they do not conceive this wonderful, glorious message of the gospel. Now, the second thing that God does, therefore, in this process of making himself known to sinful, fallen men and women, is to reveal himself in special ways. J.I. Packer writes on this in several places, and he says this special revelation of God has three parts. First of all, there's a revelation in history, because God intervenes in history to do certain things. History is not merely the outworking of human desires and passions. It is that, but it is also, at specific points, the direct result of the outworking of God. So God intervenes in history. He intervenes to call Abraham out of Ur of the Chaldees and establish him as a special person, and through him to create a special people through whom God's going to work. God intervenes to protect the Jewish people and to lead them out of Egypt at the time of the Exodus and establish them in their land and protect them and keep them. And eventually God acts in history to send the Lord Jesus Christ to be our Savior, to live, to die, to rise again from the dead. And God sends the Holy Spirit in history, and he establishes the Christian church, and there's a sense in which all of that is special revelation. Then, says Packer, God also reveals himself specially by a writing, that is, by the Scriptures. Not merely that God acted in certain historical events. You and I would see those events and say, my, those are unusual events, but we wouldn't understand what they're about. So at the same time God acts in history, God acts through his holy prophets and apostles. As a result, they produce what we know as the Word of God, the Bible, the Old Testament, the New Testament, composed of many parts. And through that, God explains what it is that he's doing in history. He explains what he was doing when he called Abraham. He explains what he was doing with the Jewish people and the significance of the Exodus from Egypt. He explains what the coming of Jesus Christ, what his life, what his death, what his resurrection meant, and what he is doing in establishing the church. And then says Packer, in the third place, the God who reveals himself in special ways in history and in writing also speaks to the individual mind and heart in what you really call in theology illumination, so that we begin, as we read, to understand what it is that God has done. Interesting thing, however, is that apart from the work of God's Holy Spirit in our heart, none of us understand that writing. We look at the revelation of God in nature and we say we can't see it, and that is true. We can't apart from God's illumination. We look at the written word that God has given and we say, well, we can't understand it, and that is true apart from God's written revelation. I suppose that that's what Paul has in mind when he spells it out, saying, no eye has seen, no ear has heard, no mind has conceived what God has prepared for those who love him. Some years ago, I received a letter from a pastor out in Western Canada who was asking a number of questions about what he perceived to be contradictions in the pages of the Word of God. One of them had to do with the time that elapsed between the resurrection of Jesus Christ and his ascension into heaven. This pastor pointed out that two of the Gospels, Matthew and John, don't even mention the ascension. And that's true, they don't. He thought that was a problem, but I can't see why. There's lots of things they don't mention. And then he pointed out that, in his opinion, there was a contradiction between Mark and Luke on the one hand and the book of Acts on the other, because, as he said, Mark and Luke seem to imply that Jesus ascended to heaven immediately after his resurrection, at the most after 1 or 2 days, and Acts says quite clearly that it was 40 days later. He said, there's a great contradiction. You can't get around that no matter what you do. Well, I looked at the passages, wrote back to him. I said, you know, if you just read these passages, there's no real contradiction there. For example, at the end of Mark's gospel, he doesn't spell out days in the same way that the author of Acts does, but there are three indications there in the very last chapter that there's a certain passage of time, three times over. Mark says, after these things, after this, after a little while, three times, and just that one chapter. That's obviously a greater passage of time than 3 days. Why shouldn't we assume that Mark knows what he's talking about? It's just not being as detailed. So I gave a very careful answer. Another question he had to do with the thieves that were crucified. One of the Gospels says that there were two thieves and they were both cursing him. And one of the other Gospels says one thief was cursing and the other thief, and it goes on to tell how that other thief believed and called out on Christ to save him. I said, well, that really isn't terribly difficult to understand. Most of the commentators down through the whole history of the Christian church assume, I suppose quite rightly, that both thieves began by cursing. One, during the time of the crucifixion, was won over by the patient endurance of Jesus Christ, converted on the spot, had a change of nature, and turned to Jesus and said, Lord, remember me when you come into your kingdom. I wrote that. He wrote back. He said he found that unacceptable. And so I just put it down as an exercise in futility. The reason I tell this story is not to give all that detail, but to say this. It's really a question of how you approach the Word of God. Will you give it the benefit of the doubt? Will you try to understand it? Or will you come to it, first of all, with a frame of mind that says there are difficulties? Well, we have a doctrine of general revelation here, which no one sees. We have a doctrine of special revelation, which no ear hears or mind conceives. What is the problem? Well, the problem, you see, is that we lack the Holy Spirit by which such things are understood. When you begin to talk about God's process of revelation, what you come to next in the steps of God's dealings with fallen human beings is regeneration, by which God takes one who is spiritually dead and by means of the Holy Spirit makes him spiritually alive, on the basis of which, when the word is preached, he now hears and understands, and when the revelation of God is spread out in nature, he now sees and comprehends that God is the author of it all. You would say at that point, well, that's perhaps all we need. And of course, that's a very important thing. When Nicodemus came to Jesus by night and wanted to discuss things, beginning with an analysis of who he perceived Christ to be and his miracles and the fact that that authenticated Jesus as a teacher come from God, the first thing Jesus said to him was not, as we might, well, Nicodemus, that's pretty good. You've come a long way. You certainly have a keen mind. That's a good point at which we can begin our conversation. Let's start there and go on. Jesus said nothing of the sort. He didn't even begin with that. He said, look, you don't understand anything. You must be born again. All of the wisdom that Nicodemus had, and he was undoubtedly a very wise man, humanly speaking, all the knowledge that Nicodemus had, and he was undoubtedly a very knowledgeable man, humanly speaking. He certainly knew the scriptures. All of that was of no avail unless he was born again. Of course, when we're born again, then the Spirit who has inspired the Word originally now speaks to us as we study the Word personally and gives us what in theology is called illumination. We begin to see the great things that God has prepared for those who love Him. What I want you to see about this passage, however, is how Paul stresses throughout that the basis of all that communication, the basis on which regeneration takes place and the point at which we have illumination by the Spirit is nevertheless the Word of God, the Scriptures of the Old and New Testaments. This is the way you have to understand that plural pronoun, we, as it occurs throughout the passage. And Paul says in verse 6, we do, however, speak a message of wisdom among the mature. He's speaking as an apostle of Jesus Christ. He is one of the prophets and the apostles. It's not we, meaning you and me, who speak. It is we, the apostles, who've received the revelation. This is emphasized again and again in verse 7. No, we speak God's secret wisdom, a wisdom that has been hidden, but that now God has made known to us, you see. Verse 10, God has revealed it to us by His Spirit, and so on. You find that the whole way through. Becomes very clear, incidentally, when we get to chapter 4, because here the Apostle Paul spells this out in detail. So then, men ought to regard us as servants of Jesus Christ and as those entrusted with the secret things of God. He's speaking about the apostles at that point, and it's the same reference that he has here in chapter 3. When you understand that, you understand that this is a great claim to inspiration. It's probably the greatest claim in all the Word of God to revelation, except for the phrase that you find throughout Scripture, thus saith the Lord, thus saith the Lord. Somebody said you find that perhaps 2,000 times. Verse 13, you see, this is what we speak. Now, we, the apostles, this is what we speak, not in words taught us by human wisdom, but in words taught by the Spirit, expressing spiritual truths in spiritual words. What does that mean, spiritual truths in spiritual words? Does it mean mystical truths in mystical words? That's a reference to the Holy Spirit. Truths that the Holy Spirit teaches, expressed in words given by the Holy Spirit. And that's a great claim, you see, the inspiration. I find it interesting that when the Lord Jesus Christ was with His disciples following the resurrection, and they were unbelieving, as they all were, He began to teach them from the Scriptures concerning Himself. Great example of that is Christ's appearance to the Emmaus disciples as they were going home following the resurrection. You find it in the 24th chapter of Luke. These disciples had been in Jerusalem. They had followed all of the details of that final week in Christ's earthly life, His arrest, His crucifixion, and then because they were still in Jerusalem due to the Sabbath, they were there on the morning of the resurrection, and they even heard the report of the women who came back from the tomb. They told Him that when He asked them why they were downcast. They explained all these things. They said, well, this morning there were these women who were part of our number. They'd been to the tomb, and they came back, and they said the body wasn't there, and there were angels, and angels said He was risen from the dead, but they didn't understand, and they didn't believe that at all. You see, in an unregenerate state, no eye sees, no ear hears. Mind doesn't conceive spiritual things, even though the evidence is right there in front of them. And so they just packed up their things and went home. And it was when they were in that state of mind, depressed, of course, they weren't happy about it, they were very sad, but unbelieving, that Jesus drew near to them along the way. Now, if you were writing the story, what would you say at that point? I think if I was writing the story, I'd say, hey, guys, might have been a man and his wife, I don't know, but hi there. I might say, look, it's me. They'd say, who? And he'd say, why, it's me, Jesus. Come on, they'd say, you're kidding. He'd say, no, it's me. Look, My hands, there's the holes where I was crucified. Look, my side, that's where the spear was thrust in. He'd overcome them with the evidence of his physical presence, wouldn't he? I mean, what better evidence could there be? Let's send Lazarus back from the dead to convince the brothers that they might not end up in the place of torment. Here's Jesus in the flesh, risen from the dead. Jesus didn't do anything of the sort. What do we read in the story? Jesus went to the scriptures, and beginning with Moses and all the prophets, he explained to them what was said in all the scriptures concerning himself. And you know what happened? That's what gave them understanding. That's what convinced them, and that's what made them witnesses for him throughout all the remainder of their lives. Afterwards, they talked about it. They said, oh, when he was with us, what he did, oh, it was just a marvelous thing. First of all, he opened the scriptures, and then as he opened the scriptures to us, our eyes were opened. You see, Paul says, eyes don't see, but they said, our eyes were opened. We saw when he opened the scriptures. And then finally, as it says later on in the same chapter, with their eyes opened and the open book before them, studying it, he began to open their minds so that they could understand all the things that were written there concerning himself. You see, 1 Corinthians was written to a group of people who were still very much a part of the culture in which they lived, and the Greeks valued wisdom, and they wanted to be wise. They were seeking wisdom in the wrong way, and the wrong way was producing all kinds of problems, including divisions, which he's going to talk about later on in the book. But Paul would say to these people, and he would say to us today, do you want to be wise? You really want to be wise? That's a very good ambition. How are you going to be wise? Are you going to find wisdom in the world's way? Oh, if you seek it that way, you'll be thought wise by the world, though you'll be spiritually foolish. Are you going to seek wisdom in God's way? If you want to seek wisdom in God's way, and this is where you find it. In this book, as God the Holy Spirit takes it and explains it to you and shows you how all these things relate to Jesus Christ, in whom is hid all the fullness of the knowledge of God. May God give us grace to study this book and grow wise spiritually.
1: 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Or if you listen online, take note of the website address. 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I'm Mark Daniels. Thanks for joining us. While the unity of believers is stressed throughout the New Testament, division has often stymied the growth of the church and the fellowship of Christians. And the beginning verses of 1 Corinthians chapter 3 tells us of two areas that fueled those divisions. Join Dr. James Boyce as he looks at carnal Christianity and whether some believers are more saved than others. That's next time on the Bible Study Hour, preparing you to think and act.

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2: If you grew up in a household where names like Jobs, Ellison, Page, Dorsey, Zuckerberg were commonplace around the dinner table, you might be inclined to think that that might be suggestive of the trajectory of your own life growing up. But such is not the case with our guest today, and we're going to find out why. Joining me today is the lead pastor of Santa Rosa Christian Church. Delighted to have join us once again, Pastor Nathan Gelsinger. Pastor, welcome. Good to have you with us.
3: Thank you, Craig. It is a joy just to be with you today.
2: I tipped my hat there early on based on some of those names to kind of set the stage.
3: Sure.
2: Because listeners will go, Gelsinger, why does that vaguely sound familiar? Well, your dad, Pat, Titan in the industry for many, many years, arguably the man who sort of set the platform for modern day computing with his development of the 486 chip upon which everything that we do today is built upon. And so it would seem to me that, yes, in that kind of scenario, growing up in the industry and surrounded by all of those names, that going into technology, Silicon Valley, would have been the trajectory that the Lord drew you in. But in fact, it's been very different than that. So kind of walk us through, if you would, a bit of your own spiritual journey and what brought you to what the Lord is having you do today.
3: Well, I mean, I can certainly say that I'm a huge advocate for the ways that technology can be used to spread the gospel, modernize church systems, and make people more efficient and broaden our reach. I'm a huge proponent and user of all different kinds of technology because growing up around it, I got to see firsthand, wow, this can be really beneficial for all of the different ways that God might want to lead us. And I got the wonderful joy of growing up in a household that was not just that, those things that you've framed before, which was wonderful, but also both my parents, devout Christians, and taking us to church and leading us toward Christ every single day of growing up. The question was, oh, have you read your Bible? Oh, great. Yeah. Then you can go and you know, play with your friends. And then we'd have, you know, evening devotions and then our church attendance, and being part of that was a regular piece of our lives and a very important piece of our lives. And it was just really a joy to grow up in that setting. And I became a Christian at a very young age. And I look at and talk with all different kinds of people in my years, now almost two decades of being, you know, a leader and pastor in the church, and just look at and go, God did such an incredible thing in guiding my life and taking care of me. There's so many mistakes I could have made that instead he protected me from as I was seeking, you know, his direction from an early age.
2: As you were growing up, I mean, it typically when you have a parent that's in a profession of some sort, like I grew up in a household, my dad was a real estate broker. So yes, there were inclinations that I would follow in his footsteps. We'd run an office together. He'd someday turn the business over to me. That didn't happen. So I'm curious, in your case, when did you feel that sense that God might be taking you in a very different trajectory than the world of computing?
3: Absolutely. I mean, when you're growing up in a setting, you catch a lot of things, you know, it's caught more than taught. And so it was never explicitly stated by either of my parents, hey, you should go into technology, you should go into business, this is the thing that you should pursue with your life. But I definitely picked that up and caught that and felt, oh, okay, this is what I should do. Problem is, I'm terrible at math. So I'm going, how is this going to work out? I'm struggling just for a B, a C in math settings. I know I got to be good at this to go into technology and learn all these things. And, you know, walking through going, you know, this expectation that I was walking with, and the Lord spoke very clearly to me when I was 15 at a youth conference and just directly told me and directed me toward being in full-time ministry as a pastor. I was sitting, listening to a guy speak, a pastor speak, and he gave an invitation right at the end of that to stand up if you felt that God was calling you to pursue being a pastor. And I felt myself stand on my feet. And all my friends are looking at me, and I'm looking at me, and I'm going, me? And they go, I don't know. I'm like, I'm not sure either. I'm 15 years old. What is this that God's wanting me to do? And so soon after that, I just had a conversation with my dad because I was, navigating through this wrestling. What does that even look like? 15 is pretty young, but also the disciples were pretty young as well. God can use anyone, when he speaks to them and they hear his call and start moving in that direction. And my dad, just it was a beautiful moment, said to me, if you feel that God's calling you into being a pastor, nothing would make me prouder than you following that call, and you'll have a greater impact on the world than I've ever had. And that moment right there, that just lit that fire. It was embers that were burning. God had stirred something in my heart, and my dad just blew on it and brought it to life. And from that moment on, that was the goal. That was the direction. And it was such a joy as I look back that he responded that way, because he absolutely had the power, the influence in my life. He could have squelched it out. No, that's silly. You shouldn't do that. And that's one of the things that I think is so profound for me as a parent. I got three young kids. My wife and I, we're leading them, we're guiding them, we're trying to encourage them to hear God's voice and understand what it looks like to follow him. And it's such a joy to be able to just take those young ones wherever they're at, as they're beginning to understand what it looks like to walk with God, and just breathe life into those areas and set them free and encourage them forward in those directions. It's just a joy.
2: So God's calling, your father's blessing. And I kind of intentionally set up the question, Pastor Nathan,
3: Of
2: in the
3: course.
2: sense that I want people to understand that while it might appear to be very inorganic, meaning the natural pathway would have been computing and Silicon Valley based on your dad's background, and yet there's an important lesson, I think, here for parents, and that is that, in fact, this did happen very organically, because while certainly professionally your father is all in that world, at the same token, you mentioned your father is a solid believer, and he has a passion not just for ministry, but a very strong passion for the church. Some folks might know of his involvement in the developing of transforming the Bay for Christ. He's now currently involved in GLOO, GLOO. People sometimes go, wait, what? And that notion of training up a child in the way he or she should go, that I think there was obviously some things instilled in you at a very early age that choosing to answer the call, the vocation into full-time ministry wasn't necessarily sort of black sheepish pushing against the tide, as I seem to suggest, but rather, in fact, very much organic, very much within the wheelhouse, so to speak, of the heartbeat of your family.
3: And the thing that I think that that's given to me, and that I've been able to just encourage people with and give voice to over and over and over again, is that your ministry is, as a Christian, wherever God has placed you. That is your full-time ministry. I happen to be full-time as a pastor at the church, therefore my ministry is here. But if you're full-time in a technology company, or you're full-time in a landscaping business, or you're full-time somewhere else, that is your ministry. And God has planted you there, and God will use you there, and God will open up doors for his gospel to be able to be shared as you walk faithfully in that setting. And it really, the setting is just what God's put in front of you. You go, well, I'm not sure how I got here. Well, guess what? Now you're here. God has a purpose for this. This is not meaningless. This is not confusing. This is to God. This is part of his plan for you, and part of his plan for everyone else who's going to come in contact with you in that space.
2: Do we sometimes get it wrong? Get it wrong in the sense that we often say, I think of ministry as what you do. You go to seminary or Bible college, you get a degree, you study to be a pastor, you learn to be an apologist, and there you are in ministry. As opposed to what I think you're suggesting is that that ministry is really more about where you are and who you are, how you
3: That's
2: operate
3: right.
2: within the environment where God has placed you, so that yes, ministry happens on the street with a megaphone preaching the gospel to homeless people, but it also happens in the office next to the cubicle mate who's just hung up the phone learning that their wife has been diagnosed with cancer, and God has put you in that unique, special moment where you can speak life and encouragement. So it seems to me maybe sometimes when we think about what ministry is, we tend to get it wrong.
3: I think so. Yeah, you are exactly right. That is ministry. Ministry to your cubicle mate who's finding out this terrible news. Who needs ministry more than that right then? That is the ministry that is needed. Now, okay, so what should they do? Craig, should they call their pastor to come over and talk to their workmate? You know, hey, pastor, could you come over and pray for this person you've never met before? You know, they've just heard some terrible news. Or is it that God has placed you in that moment to ask a simple question? And this simple question opens so many doors. Can I pray for you? That's it. Simple question. That sounds terrible. You know, you've listened, you've heard what's going on, you're interacting. I believe in a God who really cares about these things. Can I pray for you? And if they say yes, maybe you pray for them right then, or maybe that's too awkward. Maybe you go, I will be praying for you. And then a week later, follow up. Hey, how's that situation going? I've been praying for you. Because you want to demonstrate to that person that you care about them, that what they're going through is significant, that they're seen, not just by you, but that as you see them, maybe this person that you're talking about, God, also sees them in this challenge and in this setting that they're going through. And I've just heard story upon story of breakthroughs in people's lives because of a Christian just taking that moment to take a simple step of courage and ask a question like that.
2: And, you know, I think sometimes we make this more complicated than what it really is. The blueprint, the roadmap is really there in the New Testament, in the first century church. And what is it? Study to show yourself approved. Be ready to give an answer for the hope that lies within. Be all things to all men that you might win some. I mean, Paul really kind of spells out the basics. Now, are you going to be hit with questions occasionally that from an apologetic standpoint, maybe you can't answer? Of course. But that's why the Holy Spirit is there. And I think, too, sometimes we make the mistake, and correct me if I'm wrong on this, that we forget that generally the journey to surrendering to Christ, while indeed a singular event of his work on the cross, for us is usually a process. It's being introduced to the concepts of sin and salvation, learning about a God who's holy and righteous, but whom we have offended because of our sin nature, the substitutionary work of Christ on the cross, the need for a Savior, surrendering ourselves, repenting of our sin. It becomes a process. So I think sometimes the notion that we think sharing our faith is like putting a notch on the gun in your holster, that you're going to go in, you're going to share the four spiritual laws, walk them through, pray with them in that moment, and they're going to follow you off to church immediately.
3: Yeah.
2: While that might sound exciting, and it does happen, is not really typical. If we think about our own journeys to Christ, I know certainly in mine, it wasn't an overnight thing. It was many, many months in the making.
3: You're absolutely right. I think it's those principles of planting, sowing, and reaping. You planted, you know, this other person, you know, sowed into it. This other person watered it. So the person reaped it, you know, or a church. And God may use me in a person's life to plant a seed that may not sprout, may not come to life for years later. And sometimes you walk across somebody and they ask a question, you give an answer, and they go, yeah, I want to accept that. I want to accept Jesus right now. Whoa, what in the world? And you're reaping just the benefits of God's work in that person's life and other people's dedication to this life as well. I think one of the really powerful things about it, and you're mentioning this earlier, is, you know, the scripture calls us to have, you know, be always ready to share, you know, an answer for the faith that you have. You know, that doesn't mean that you have all of the answers, but you have one, you know, but you have something ready that is convincing to you, is meaningful to where you're at in your situation with Christ, of this is a reason I walk with Christ. And if the person isn't convinced by it or challenges it or, you know, wants you to defend it in a way that maybe you can't, you know what? That's okay. You've still given a reason. You've still given the answer. You've still given something that they can go and chew on later and think about. And I've taught this principle to a number of people, and it's quite helpful. It's just the idea of sharing a story with somebody else. We share stories all the time, just little nuggets of things, like you're standing talking to your neighbor and you're telling them the story of what the garbage man did the day before when he knocked over your trash cans. You know, it's just like you're just talking about life. You know, this is what happened. This is a thing that occurred. You know, what else has been going on in your life? Well, I've been really stressed out lately because of work. And it's just been so hard. And your neighbor's going, yeah, I get that. And you go, yeah. And so I've just been spending a lot of time praying, and God has just been giving me a lot of peace in that, and just taking that stress away. And I'm just so thankful that God does that for me. And then you move on, talk about the other neighbor. You know, you're just sharing about your life. This is who you are. You're a Christian. You know, you're living with neighbors, and also God is actively at work in you. And so I'm always encouraging Christians, have just something, a nugget, a story, a little snippet of something that God has done or is doing in your life that you can share. You don't need to then follow up and convince and convince and convince based on that. But share your life with them and just encourage them.
2: And you know, at the end of the day, that should take so much of the pressure off that we begin to realize it's not all about me, it's really all about him. And this idea that, yeah, people can get into debates, theological debates, and you might not be prepared to give an answer. There are a few that I know that have memorized every single passage, all 66 books from Genesis to Revelation, and can, with great confidence, answer any question that comes along. But when you find yourself in those moments, never forget that while somebody might try to debate the theology, they're not going to have a debate with you about your own story. Nobody can take away from me what it is that I know, and what I know God has done for me. And when you leave it
3: Right.
2: in that setting and you share your story, people fear that they're going to be challenged by something that they can't answer, as opposed to looking at an opportunity to be an overcomer with the power of the word and your testimony. And then never forget the reliance on the Holy Spirit to complete the process.
3: Well said. And the challenge of that, I think, is especially here in the Bay Area, is to have the courage to do that, to have the joy to do that, to be filled up and being poured into enough as a Christian that you feel alive enough and capable enough to do that, can be challenging because our area is 3-5% Christian. Maybe you're in a really unusual setting. You've got 7%, you know, of people who are Christians around you. I mean, you're sitting in a room with 100 people and you're going, all right, there might be 3 or 5 more than just me. But I mean, if you're sitting in a team meeting with 10 people, you're realizing, oh, hold on, I'm the only one here. Like, it's just me. Like, what's going to happen? And so you kind of realize, and I realize, and I hope your listeners hear, it is so important that they find and interact with and connect with Christian community and really be plugged in to a church, to some sort of Christian Bible study in the workplace, some environment where people are looking into your life, are caring for you, are encouraging you in your faith, are building you up. Because when you walk back into that workplace, you may very well be going in there on your own. And so we want to make sure that you're encouraged, that you're built up, that you are ready to give some of those answers and represent Christ in a winsome, but also in a confident way.
2: Let's pivot specifically to what the Lord is doing at Santa Rosa Christian Church. Now, you're pastoring the congregation. That church has been around nearly as long as the state of California. And with that, you're in an area that some can argue is as urban as it's suburban, as diversified as any other region of the Bay Area. And so I would imagine that that presents not only special opportunities, but some unique challenges.
3: Vision statement for our church is that we're a spirit-led community where lives are transformed by the good news of Jesus. And we do that through our mission of gather, grow, give, and go. So gathering together, growing in groups and community, giving of our time, talent, treasure, and going, like I said earlier, globally, locally, and individually. And the challenges of it are There are a lot of people in Santa Rosa, as there are in the entire Bay Area, who are seeking all sorts of answers for the purpose of life, for why they're here, what they're doing. And as people search for and seek for those answers, for us to be able to step in and give an encouraging direction toward Christ, toward the true answer for their lives and for their situations, is a constant challenge, because we want to make sure that as we're communicating with people and as we're interacting with people, that we're talking with them in a way that is understandable, that fits the things that they're talking about and trying to figure out and trying to understand. Because people, as they are evaluating life and evaluating Christianity, especially given all of the ways that they've come into this area from different parts of the world, from different perspectives, it's incredibly important for us to learn how to listen well while guiding people to the truth. Because we want to listen well to an individual. And at the same time, we're not going to give up the truth and the firmly held beliefs and the truths that we know that God has given to us and that are actually the true way of the world. But at the same time, it's very important that we listen well to individuals while encouraging them forward toward really accepting the truth of Jesus Christ.
2: Santa Rosa Christian Church meets at 1315 Pacific Avenue in Santa Rosa, Sunday mornings at 10 a.m. And you can get more information online by going to srchristianchurch.org or call the church directly at area code 707-542-0872. And I would imagine, Pastor Gelsinger, there's all kinds of ministry opportunities, small group Bible studies, just pretty much something for everybody, not only on Sunday mornings, but throughout the week at Santa Rosa Christian Church.
3: Youth group, young adults group, Bible studies for men, women, couples, families, men's barbecues and women's events, especially as we're coming into the summertime, all sorts of ways to engage and connect with the body here. And we would just love to meet you and invite you to come join us.
2: And our thanks to Pastor Nathan Gelsinger, lead pastor at Santa Rosa Christian Church, for being with us. Pastor, it's been a delight to get a chance to know you.
3: Hey, thank you very much. Thank you for having me on. It's been wonderful just to talk with you and get to know you better as well.
4: Jacob lived in the land of his father's sojournings, in the land of Canaan. These are the generations of Jacob. Joseph, being 17 years old, was pasturing the flock with his brothers. He was a boy with the sons of Bilhah and Zilpah, his father's wives, and Joseph brought a bad report of them to their father. Now Israel loved Joseph more than any other of his sons, because he was the son of his old age, and he made him a robe of many colors. But when his brothers saw that their father loved him more than all his brothers, they hated him and could not speak peacefully to him. Now Joseph had a dream, and when he told it to his brothers, they hated him even more. He said to them, "Hear this dream that I have dreamed. Behold, we were binding sheaves in the field. And behold, my sheaf arose and stood upright. And behold, your sheaves gathered around it and bowed down to my sheaf." He, his brother, said to him, "Are you indeed to reign over us? Are you indeed to rule over us?" So they hated him even more for his dreams and for his words. Then he dreamed another dream and told it to his brothers and said, "Behold, I have dreamed another dream. Behold, the sun, the moon, and the 11 stars were bowing down to me." But when he told it to his father and to his brothers, his father rebuked him and said to him, "What is this dream that you have dreamed? Shall I and your mother and your brothers indeed come to bow ourselves to the ground before you? What?" And his brothers were jealous of him, but his father kept the saying in mind. Let's pray together as we study this passage. God, we thank you for your words to us. We can trust them, that they are guiding us. And even as we study them now and talk about them now, please guide our hearts, open our eyes to see what it is that you are talking to us about today, so that we can respond to you and let you form and direct our lives. Amen. Joseph's dad, Jacob, but also you see it as Israel here in the passage, favored Joseph among all of the other sons. You know how annoying favoritism is. That's just about the worst thing. It's very, very destructive for a family, for a sibling set of relationships. So let's give a little bit of Joseph's background, because he's born into this family, and then we appear on the scene with Joseph at 17 years old. But quite a bit has happened to bring Joseph here. You see, this favoritism wasn't just the fact that Jacob liked Joseph best. The favoritism actually came even before that, that Jacob, Joseph's father, also known as Israel, loved Rachel more than he loved Leah. You see, Jacob was looking for a wife, and he came and he saw Rachel, and he wanted to marry Rachel. So he worked for 7 years for Laban in order to earn the right to marry Rachel. And then on the wedding night, Laban did a little switch and sent Leah into the wedding tent, and instead Jacob married Leah, which I don't know how you mix the two up. Let's not go there, but that's what happened. So the next morning, it is discovered I did not marry the woman I wanted to. Instead, I married Leah. And so then he goes back and says, now I want to marry Rachel too. And so you can see we already have a problem. He is stepping well outside of Genesis 2, where God says, a man shall leave his father and mother and be united to his wife, and the two shall become one flesh. And what God brings together, let nothing separate. Jacob goes, you know, hey, people in the culture, I have a lot of wives. I want to have two as well. And so he gets two wives because really he loves Rachel, and he steps into this, and then the race is on for firstborn son, which Leah brings the firstborn son, and then the next son, and then another son, and Rachel's jealous and goes, well, I'm not able to provide him any kids. I've got an idea. I've got a maidservant. Why do you sleep with my maidservant? And she'll provide you with more kids. You see, this is going really well. This is smart. Okay. And then Leah sees this and goes, that is a good idea. Let's do that too. So grabs her maidservant. And so now we have Jacob and this harem of four women providing him children, which is how you get to 12 different sons. And Joseph is born number 11. Very, very late, but it is the wife is the son of the wife.
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3: Because, I mean, what was your sin today? What was your sin last night, this week? What area, year over year, are you stepping out of line with the way that God would want to lead you forward and want to draw you forward? God's powerful enough to redeem even those mistakes. And we can see that happening as he walks with Jacob, even though Jacob makes error after error after error. First thing I want us to see is that favoritism fractures families. So we arrive at where we are. Joseph, he is number 11. By the time you get down to this, you're basically an employee of your older brothers. But four of his older brothers, as you can see if you read a little bit before and a little bit after this chapter, they've disqualified themselves through some real nice misconduct. So we'll just put it that way, and you can go read it for yourself and what they did. And so Jacob is looking at his sons, this gaggle of 12, and going, who is going to lead them when I'm gone? And this son, Joseph, is the youngest, tagging alongside him, the son born to him in his old age. And he finds himself pretty favorably disposed toward Joseph. And then Joseph brings a bad report of his brothers. And something about the way that Joseph is conducting himself leads Jacob to go, you know what? This kid has really got it. This kid is really figuring it out. And to a degree, it kind of makes sense. You know, he's the youngest. He's spending a lot of time with Jacob. And so there is, you know, you kind of see, okay, I could see how he could be favored above the other brothers. But then Jacob really takes it to the next level, and he gives his son a very, very, very nice coat. And we could all look around and be like, okay, great, coat. Good job. Okay, well, what's the big deal? Well, a normal coat in that time was sleeveless and would come down to about the knees. This coat came all the way down to the wrists and it came all the way down to the ankles, and it was of many colors. Okay, now this would be incredibly expensive. And not only incredibly expensive, but it would have the mark of this is one on whom my favor, the favor that should be going to the older sons, is resting. And Jacob is declaring something about Joseph with this coat. It's kind of like, you know, all the other sons, they have clothes. That's fine. Their coats are okay. It's no big deal. But then Joseph comes along and gets this one that is ridiculously nice by comparison. It's like they're driving used trucks around out and back to work. They're each getting used trucks. And then all of a sudden, Joseph rolls up in like a brand new top of the line Rivian truck. And they're all like, he doesn't even go out to the fields. Why does he have the nicest truck of the lot? Why'd you get him something so much better than you got for all of us? This doesn't make any sense. Why are you doing this, Dad? And it's the favoritism is obviously being seen. Joseph feels it. His brothers feel it. They understand, something is different here. And just imagine Joseph at 17 years old. He's just like, wow, look at my coat. Oh, man. I got a little stain on it here. I'm going to have to send this out for dry cleaning. But, you know, Dad won't mind paying for it. You know, we got to keep the coat nice. You know, just like, you know, like maybe intentionally, maybe unintentionally, being 17 years old, walking along. But this favoritism is getting stoked. And really what's coming out is there's a question that all of us have. And it's just the question that the kids ask to their parents. Do you love me? Do you care about me? How much do you care about me? Am I significant to you? My kids have all at different times come along and said, "Am I your favorite? Am I your favorite? Am I your favorite?" And it's a real significant moment, because stoking favoritism in a family can lead to some really bad things. And we're seeing it here. This is a great lesson of don't do this. And so my daughter shows up. Am I your favorite? You're my favorite daughter. She's like, Dad, I'm your only daughter. I know, and you're my favorite daughter. Wonderful.

0: Wonderful, good for you. And my other son comes up, what about me? You're my favorite youngest son. What is, you're my favorite middle child. Oh, you're my favorite Peter. You know, it's just like, yes, of course I care about you. Of course I love you. Of course I favor you. But when you start showing favoritism, it begins to create these tensions and these dynamics among siblings, which can get really, really nasty. Ephesians 6:4 says, fathers, do not provoke your children to anger, but bring them up in the discipline and instruction of the Lord. And so if you want a master class in how to bring about jealousy and hatred between people, read Jacob's story, read Genesis 37, and do exactly what Jacob did, and you will have tremendous animosity in your household, and people will be at odds with each other, right? We're seeing what not to do, but also we're seeing what God can do when you mess up. Because if you're thinking about yourself as a parent, and you're going, how am I conducting myself? How am I leading my children forward? How am I training them up in the discipline and instruction of the Lord? How am I helping them to see and understand things of God better? If you think you're going to do that perfectly, you're wrong. You're going to make a mistake. If you're a parent, think of the last mistake that you made. Okay, was it yesterday? Yeah, right here. Yeah, the last mistake, my last parenting mistake was yesterday. Maybe yours was a couple of days ago. Congratulations, good for you. But if you are a parent, you are not going to do it perfectly. But if you think that God isn't powerful enough to make up for your mistakes, to fix your errors, you're also wrong. Right? Because you are going to make some real clear mistakes in the way that you walk forward, especially as you raise kids. But God is more powerful than all of those things. God can redeem those things. God can bring those things back together, reconcile them. And I've seen it happen over and over again. And our God is faithful and powerful, and it is wonderful. Now the brothers, they're annoyed with Joseph. And some of this annoyance makes a lot of sense. He brought a bad report about him. He went and tattled on him to dad. Oh, thank you so much, Joseph. He's tattling on him. But if you read the surrounding chapters, it is very likely that Joseph was being kind to his brothers by bringing one bad report rather than like 10 bad reports, because it is quite likely that there was a lot of bad conduct that could have been tattled on, and instead Joseph brings a report. The remarkable thing is, if we kind of walk through this and you see these tensions growing, is that Jacob himself was actually the recipient of significant favoritism when he was a child growing up. His mother favored him over his brother Esau. And as a result of that favoritism, his mother led this whole little deceit scheme that got him the birthright promise, the promise that was supposed to go to the oldest child. It was supposed to go to Esau. Instead, she got it to go to Jacob. And that created this hatred between Jacob and Esau that caused their relationship just to be broken and separated for years and years and years. I just want to encourage you, walk away from the mistakes of your upbringing. The easiest thing is to repeat the mistakes of your past. The easiest thing is to repeat the mistakes of your past because you've already walked in them. Maybe you didn't choose them, but you know the road. You know the highway. You know how to walk down that road because someone showed you how to do it, but God might be showing you a new and a different way. Next, we see that favoritism breeds jealousy and hatred. Verse 11 tells of the jealousy, and verse 4, 5, and 8 tell of the hatred. The jealousy is just a deep darkness in the brothers that just starts quietly. They have a distance between them and their father, and they're seeing someone step into that space, and they're jealous of Joseph. Why is he favored? Why is he getting this attention that I should be getting? Why is he getting this nice coat? Why should I be? And it's leading them to be in a place where they cannot celebrate or see any of the good that is happening to Joseph. They can't celebrate that as a good thing. Instead, they hate it. Instead, they hate him because of it. And that's really where you know that you're jealous. If something good is happening to someone else, and instead of being happy for them or instead of celebrating it, you are filled with this loathing about them. Jealousy and hatred are probably taking you down a path. Come and talk to the Lord about it. Come and talk to the Lord about it. Because the brothers did not bring this out. They just continued down this pathway. Israel is just oblivious. Jacob is just oblivious to this. I mean, they could be sitting at the breakfast table, and it says here, they could not speak peacefully to him. They hated him and could not speak peacefully to him. So you're sitting at the breakfast table, and it's like, hey, Dad, would you let that thing over there know that he's got to take 50 sheep to the west field? No, I'm not going to talk to him. You know, just let him know. There's just like this terrible, would you let him know? Like, they won't even talk to him. And if they talk to him, it is not peaceful. It is angry. It is seething. It is filled with just incredible disdain and venom. And Jacob is responsible for this. He is overseeing this family, and he's letting these brothers just grow in animosity and hatred toward each other. He could have favored Joseph, but done it quietly. He should have favored Joseph and favored him quietly. But instead, it stokes this incredible tension. James 2 talks about it for us. James, the brother of Jesus, wrote it this way and said, my brothers and sisters, believers in our glorious Lord Jesus Christ, must not show favoritism. Suppose a man comes into your meeting wearing a gold ring and fine clothes, and a poor man in filthy clothes also comes in. If you show special attention to the man wearing fine clothes and say, here's a good seat for you, but say to the poor man, you stand there or sit on the floor at my feet, have you not discriminated amongst yourselves and become judges with evil thoughts? But his foolishness adds fuel to the fire. Often, our jealousy is around people who are doing a little bit better than us in something that we care a lot about. Maybe our own industry, maybe in the same subject at school, maybe their kids are doing better than your kids. Like, I was watching the Olympics, for example, and I was watching these long jump skiers, right? This was, you know, when the Winter Olympics were going on, and these people are jumping hundreds of feet off of that giant slope. You know, they get on, and they got the tiny little windsuits and the skis that are like 19 feet long, and they're going down, and they just like jump, and they're going hundreds of feet in the air. The world record right now, it's an unofficial world record, is 955 feet. It's insane. Good for them. Great. I couldn't care less. I'm not jealous. I just think that's amazing. I have no interest in doing it. I'd probably be terrible at it. And wow, great job. Excellent. Yeah, but when I'm sitting down at a pastor's gathering and, you know, someone talks about this new program that, you know, they started that's going on really well, or, oh, you know, and they start doing, well, how many are at your church and how many are at yours? Oh, yeah, that's where it hits home. That's where it starts a little bit. Maybe you're looking at somebody and you're talking with another mom or another parent and, oh, their kids, you know, they're doing great in school, you know, or, you know, they're doing great in this area. And you're, oh my goodness, we're still struggling this. And it starts to grow. Or you're looking at your competitor who's just raking it in. He won the contract even though your bid was better. And the jealousy starts to grow. Jealousy eats you alive, while leaving the subject of your jealousy completely untouched. It does nothing to them. It does everything to you. And the only thing it does is negative things in your heart. The brothers are filled with this jealousy, and they're running this forward. Another way to think about it is jealousy is resenting God's goodness to others and ignoring God's goodness to you. A Wall Street Journal article says it this way. Al Golden was talking about his brother Elliot. And these two guys, they shared a room growing up in Brooklyn, New York. They graduated from the same college, and they were married within a month of each other in 1947. So very much on the same path, two brothers, they're walking along together in life. Elliot became a lawyer and eventually a state Supreme Court judge. Al went into the mirror business and then sold life insurance. And he always said that he envied his brother's status and secretly took pleasure in knowing that he was a better fisherman and owned a bigger boat. Once Elliot asked him, I'm a lawyer. How come you make more money than me? And Al says, I know what he meant. He meant, how come you're making more than me when you're not as successful as me? But it made me feel good. One day, Elliot accused him of not doing enough to take care of their ailing mother. After the conversation, Al didn't speak to his brother for more than a year. You know, it might have been, he said, the built-up jealousies over the years. His brother repeatedly reached out to him, as did nieces and nephews, but Mr. Golden just ignored him. Jealousy tore him apart. Just like Jacob saw in his own life, in his upbringing, between him and Esau, jealousy and hatred tore them apart, and now it's repeating itself between his own kids. Between his own kids. Jealousy is resenting God's goodness to others and ignoring God's goodness to me. Has the Lord been good to you? In your life, has the Lord been good to you?
1: Yes.
0: Absolutely. Think about a way that the Lord has been good to you. Get it in your mind. Think about one way that the Lord has been good to you. Now turn and share it with the person next to you. Turn and share it with the person next to you. Tell them, how has the Lord been good to you? I can tell you that I know that the Lord has been good to you. Why? Because you're here. God's been good to you because you're here. God's been good to you because you've been saved. God's been good to you because if you're not saved, you have the opportunity today to step into an eternal relationship with him that will start now and last forever. And he wants to fill you with your spirit and give you power that will carry you through every single part of your life where you need him. You know how else I know God's been good to you? You got that Redwood Gospel Mission coffee going in your in your veins. You have a family here amongst this church, and maybe you have a family of your own, children as well. You have friends in a community. Now, are there things in your life that aren't right? Absolutely. Are there things going on with that job that need to come through? Yeah, absolutely. Are there things going on with your friends, with your neighbors, with housing that need to come through? You are absolutely right. Things are not all as they should be, but you have a God who cares about you. And a God who's watching out for you, and a God who's leading you forward. Joseph's dreams, they seal the deal of the problem between him and his brothers. It's already brewing, it's already bad, and then he has the dream. So a sheaf is, you go out and you cut the grain down, and then you bundle it up, right? And then you've got your sheaf. So they're doing that in this dream, and then there's all these sheaves, and then all of them come and they bow down to Joseph's sheaf. Now, you're 17 years old, you had a cool dream. You're like, wow, like I gotta tell you guys about this, like this is great. And they have a terrible reaction to it, and it says they hate him because of it. At that point, if I have a second dream, I'm not saying anything about it because it didn't go well the first time. But no, I don't know if this is youthful ignorance, but whatever it is, he shares the second dream. Not only the sheaves, but the sun, the moon, and the 11 stars, they all bow down to me. And even his dad at that point is like, all right, buddy, you should really cool it. Like, that's not good. His father rebuked him, but his father kept the saying in mind. What does that mean? The father kept the saying in mind. Jacob recognizes, just as Joseph did, something about this dream is not just, hey, you know, lay off the milk and cookies before bed. You know, something about this dream is from God. This is something that is being spoken over the life of Joseph in order that he will be ready for what God has coming for him. Dreams are the starting line for God's preparatory work. Okay, because this is where it started. When Joseph had these dreams, and then this unlocked the entirety of the rest of the situation that Joseph is going to walk in. It did not immediately come true. He did not have the dream, and then the next day it happened. He had the dream, and then what transpired was the journey that God was going to take him on in order that that dream could come true and would come true. And 22 years later, his brothers are before him, bowing to him, and they don't even recognize that it's him. When God gives Joseph a dream, he is giving him the starting line. And he's telling him, I'm going to be faithful to you over everything that's going to happen. Over everything that's going to happen, I am faithful to you, and this thing will come true. And so I wonder, are you ready for God to prepare you for his dream for you? God spoke into my life when I was 15 years old and said, you're going to go into ministry, and you're going to be a pastor. I was like, okay, cool. I had no idea what that meant. I could not possibly have predicted the chain of events that would have followed that declaration from God. Not possible. But yet here I am, because God's faithful, right? What did I need? I needed something that all along the way of life would remind me of that thing that God was speaking to me about and calling me towards. And when God gave that to me, all I did was take one step forward at a time. All right, if that's what God spoke to me, I'm going to trust that, and I'm going to walk forward in that. And then each step along the way, God showed his faithfulness. And each time along the way, God said, here's one more area where I'm going to work in your life to prepare you, to get you ready for that thing that I have out there in front of you. When God spoke to my wife and I gave Rachel a vision that we were not going to have more biological children, but instead our family was going to be expanded in a different way. That was a beginning point, a starting moment for God to say, I'm going to get you ready for something. I'm going to get you ready for something that is going to be extremely challenging, ridiculously difficult, heart-wrenching, heartbreaking, beautiful, and wonderful. And here's the direction you're going. He didn't give us the dream and it just happened all of a sudden. He gave us that dream and then began preparing us to see that thing come about and come true. And he asked us to walk forward in trust of him one step at a time in those situations. So I wonder about your life. What is God speaking to you about? What is he drawing you towards? Because I know there's something. God knows each and every single part of your story, part of your life. And he cares very, very deeply about it. And he's calling to you and he's leading you forward and encouraging you forward. And each step along the way, God is going to be faithful to you. Joseph gets these dreams, and these dreams kick off an intense season of challenge, heartache, betrayal, faithfulness, and the revealing of God's sovereignty. And it's impossible for me. I was thinking about this all week, and every time I start running down the track of Joseph's life, immediately I think back a week, because we just celebrated Easter Sunday, Resurrection Sunday last week, and I think about the parallels between Joseph's life and Jesus's life, and it's just wonderful and so encouraging, because Joseph was born into a family and given a dream and a direction and a way that God wanted to lead him forward. And then he went through bad and bad and worse. And he went from where he was in an elevated place in his family, low into a slave, lower even than that as a slave, down into prison. And then through a miraculous series of events, all of a sudden is number two in Egypt, leading the way of salvation for the entire known world in that area at the time. And you go, that's God's faithfulness. And what did God do? God took on human flesh. God made himself human, low, taking on human likeness, being like us, joining us as fully God, fully man, living a perfect life. He brought himself low. And then he went lower as he's flogged and lower as he's crucified and went to the lowest that you can, which is a shameful death, and died. Only to be resurrected by the miraculous power of God, conquering sin and death and forever giving us a pathway out of our sin, out of our separation from God, so that now and forever we can always be reconciled with God, always filled with his power, always knowing that the promises that God has given us are true. Amen. Amen, church. I mean, it's wonderful. I love looking through this story because I'm going, that's what God loves to do. That's what God loves to do. And he does that in large and small ways all throughout our lives. And I hope this verse is encouraging to you. Romans 8:28. We know that for those who love God, all things work together for good, for those who are called according to his purpose. We know that God is working all things together for good, for those who are called according to his purpose. That's a wonderful promise. If you are God's child, then God is working out in your life, no matter what is going on, good out of that situation. There's a wonderful song. I just have a couple of lines of it that play around in my head. It goes, if it's not good, then he's not done yet. There is joy in the morning. Look it up on Spotify. It'll make you cry. It usually does every time I hear it. If it's not good, then he's not done yet. There's joy in the morning, because the faithfulness of God to you, Christian, is that as you are walking through the situations, God, who will determine what good is for that situation, will bring about good in that space, in that time. And if you can't see the good yet, it's because God's not done yet. Continue with him. Continue with him. The question that I often find myself asking in challenging times is, why is this happening? God, why is this happening? God, why is this happening? The question that we see Joseph asking as he walks through this is, how are you going to sustain me through this? How are you going to show your faithfulness to me through this? You'll see over and over again in the Joseph narrative, and God was with Joseph, which means that Joseph was with God. Joseph dedicated himself to trusting God, walking with God. You see, he was given this dream, this wonderful dream of this future that he had. And he could have, if he wanted to, he could have turned to hatred toward his brothers for the things they did. I am sure that it damaged him quite a lot. I am sure that he was upset by all of it, that it hurt, that betrayal rocked him to the core. But he did not get consumed by hatred. Instead, we see him faithfully walking with God. And we don't see him turning to jealousy either. And I see that because we're going to get to the Potiphar's wife story here in a few weeks. But when Potiphar's wife is there in front of him, instead of doing what a jealous person does, which is saying, well, he shouldn't have that. Instead, I want her. I'm going to take her. Instead, he responds with faithfulness and integrity and runs away and maintains himself as a righteous man. He doesn't walk in jealousy. He doesn't have these things. Why? Because he's trusting in God. And so maybe in your life, you're walking and nothing makes sense. Day over day, everything is too hard and life is just an awful collection of events. And you look on it and you go, what in the world? I just encourage you, trust God in it. Maybe you've been mistreated, broken, betrayed by other people. I encourage you, look in the life of Joseph and say, I can trust God in this. God is still at work in this situation. Maybe you are filled with jealousy and it's destroying you day over day. As you look to the lives of others, and you say, why are they getting that? They shouldn't have that. I should have that. I want that. That's not fair. Take that to the Lord and let God lead you to healing. Maybe you hate them. Maybe you hate someone. That jealousy has gone beyond that place and you cannot think of anything good or anything beneficial for them. And it just turns sour and ugly inside of your heart when you think of that person. My encouragement to you is to pray for them. And this is just about the most challenging thing that you can do, to sit down with God and to pray for someone that you're jealous of or that you hate. Matthew 5:44 says, but I say to you, love your enemies and pray for those who persecute you. Because when you enter into that space, when you are with God, everything is laid bare. He knows all of your thoughts, all of what's going on in your heart. And for you to say, God, I need your help to pray for that person or pray for this situation who I am filled with hatred of because of what they did to me, or that I'm jealous of because of maybe myself. It is hard. It is revealing. It is incredibly vulnerable. And in that, God does some incredible healing for you. Because maybe that's the thing that he's most concerned about. Not even that other situation. Maybe it's just that he could lead you toward healing in it. Joseph shared that dream with his brothers, and they hated the dream, and they hated him because of it. And it stunted them, it soured their growth, it filled them with guilt and shame because of all the actions that they took based on their jealousy and their hatred. And it wasn't until 22 years later that they were set free from it by Joseph's forgiveness that we'll see at the end of Joseph's story. So whatever you're going through, just remember that God is with you. And God has a dream and a goal for your life. And the thing that we just need to remember as we close is that God's dream for your life is going to fit into the big dream that he has for all of humanity. Matthew 28:18 says it this way, and Jesus came and said, "All authority in heaven and on earth has been given to me. Go therefore and make disciples of all nations, baptizing them in the name of the Father and of the Son and of the Holy Spirit, teaching them to observe all that I have commanded you. And behold, I am with you always to the very end of the age." And so whatever your aspiration is, whatever your desire is, whatever that thing is in your life that God has placed as a vision or a dream for your own individual part, remember, it is going to fit into that big dream and goal and vision that God has for all of humanity. You see, Joseph's dream that God gave him was actually God's pathway of provision for the entire nation of Israel. Joseph's ascension, his leadership, his authority, his position, all of those things were so that God could bless Israel through Joseph. Remember that as you walk today, as you see the pathway of your life unfold one agonizingly slow step at a time, I'll tell you this, trust God to carry you forward. He's got you, church.
1: That is Nathan Gelsinger, lead pastor of Santa Rosa Christian Church.
2: 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Thank you for joining us today, and be sure to tune in again next week at this time for the Church of the Week.
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10: We know not the hour
11: of. Welcome, my friends. You're listening to the voice of the Eternal Gospel, a radio program brought to you by the Eternal Gospel Ministry, founded in 1992 by Seventh-day Adventist believers. This is a Christian program dedicated to bring to you the prophetic fulfillment, warnings, and revelations of the end time, and to promote the advancement of Christ's character in your life. I am Pastor Rafael Perez, and I invite you to have a word of prayer. Our dear Heavenly Father, we want to thank you for giving us the opportunity once more to study thy word. Help us to understand it, and help us, O Lord, to be obedient to thy word and to be found faithful up to the end. In the name of Jesus we pray. Amen. We have with me today my brother Paul Forrest. Welcome again. And Pastor John Grossman. And each one of you that have been following us program after program, we are very grateful that you have been continuing partaking with this program and calling in and sending us your letter, your mail. We will keep answering to you accordingly, and we'll be keep sending to you our free material that we have been offering to this program. And in the last previous programs over here, we've been introducing one of the topics that I've been very attached from the Bible since I came, since God brought me to this beautiful truth for this end time message, the Advent message. I believe that God has a very special purpose to bring us in a time like this. And we were talking about the second coming of Christ. And we mentioned that that was the hope of glory. I believe you read it, Pastor John Grospel. And this hope of glory, referring obviously to the second coming of Christ, our Lord and Savior, it was nothing, it is not just in the New Testament that we find it. I believe, Brother Paul, you have a text in there that you want to share with us. And I'm going to ask Brother, my pastor, John Grospel, to keep on his Bible, Jude verse 14. Because we're going to see, our dear friends, this has been the hope of every child of God from the Old Testament up to the end time. How in the book of Psalm, chapter 50, verse 3, it refers to.
12: Verse 3?
11: Yes.
12: Or God shall come and shall not keep silence. A fire shall devour before him, and it shall be very tempestuous round about him.
11: How is David describing the second coming of Christ in there?
12: It's a catastrophic scene, sort of taking the waters of the flood and making them fire around the ark. It's not a smooth, peaceful, sneaky, quiet event, as some people appear to believe. It's going to be a very traumatic experience, not only for beings, but for the very elements.
11: Well, now that the Brother Paul has read that, it came to my mind, 2 of Peter, chapter 3, and yes, we can go to Jude later, but 2 of Peter, chapter 3, verse 10, and even 11 and 12. Yes. I believe, because this is very good to allow the Holy Spirit to guide us and guide each one of you. And again, I will encourage each one of our viewers to follow us in this Bible studies. Because, no, the day of the Lord, when he's coming for his church, for his people, is not going to be a quiet or a secret way. It's going to be a catastrophe. How does that Peter will describe it?
13: He says, but the day of the Lord will come as a thief in the night, in which the heavens will pass away with a great noise, and the elements will melt with fervent heat. Both the earth and the works that are in it will be burned up. Therefore, since all these things will be dissolved, what manner of persons ought you to be in holy conduct and godliness?
11: Okay.
13: Looking for and hastening the coming of the day of God, because of which the heavens will be dissolved, being on fire, and the elements will melt with fervent heat. Nevertheless, we, according to his promise, look for new heavens and a new earth in which righteousness dwells.
11: So what is Peter, the holy words, telling us, describing the second coming of Christ?
13: We need to be sure when we read the scripture that we don't stop in the middle of the sentence and get confused. Some people stop right at the first of verse 10 and they say, well, it says the Lord will come as a thief in the night. What that's talking about is the fact that it will be a surprise. Yeah. Jesus said that it's going to happen at a time when you don't expect. He said that very clearly in Matthew 24. So it is going to be a surprise. But after a thief breaks into your house, Anything can happen. He can tie up the people inside and start shooting, and there could be all kinds of commotion. But the thief always tries to make his approach and a surprise. So the second coming of Christ is going to be a surprise. It's going to be at a time when people don't think about it, don't think it's going to happen. And as he has already talked about here in the earlier part of the chapter, so it's going to be a surprise. But when the surprise comes, it's not just going to be something quiet, because he then talks about the heavens passing away with great noise.
11: Great noise.
13: And elements melt with fervent heat, and the earth and the works that are in it being burned up. And so he talks about that over and over again. Verse 12 again, he talks about the elements melting with fervent heat. So this world is going to be destroyed. But later, he says in verse 13, for the Christians, says we, that's the Christians.
14: Right.
13: He says, we, according to his promise, look for a new heavens.
14: Amen.
13: And a new earth in which dwells righteousness.
14: Right.
13: If only righteousness is going to dwell in the new earth, then think it through. Then I have to be a righteous person to be in that place.
14: Amen.
13: If I am a sinner, if I am continuing in sin, and I have not confessed my sins, I have not repented of my sins, I have not forsaken my sins, then I will not be allowed in that place.
11: I mean, and in radio program, we have been explaining to our audience, defining what the Bible says about or describe what sin is. I'm sure you remember, Brother Paul, you have been with me in the radio many times. What, according to the Word of God, is sin?
15: John tells us that sin is a transgression of the law. It's right. Rebellion against God.
11: Right. So you're referring 1 John chapter 3,
15: yes.
11: Verse 4.
15: Yes.
11: Okay. So the people that Jesus is going to come and bring with him, it's a people, as Peter mentioned over here, that has been conducting themselves in godliness, not in rebellion.
13: Yes.
11: A people that has been prepared, a church that has been obedient to his commandments. Yes, you want us?
15: It would take a nuclear explosion to melt the elements.
14: Mm-hmm.
15: So when Peter says here that the elements will melt with fervent heat, God showed him something the equivalent or beyond a nuclear explosion.
14: Right.
15: Imagine a nuclear explosion that engulfs the entire world and melts even the elements.
11: Now, some of our viewers might be thinking and saying, well, okay, if the second coming of Christ is going to be so in a catastrophe way, then what will happen to the Christians? Apostle Paul described that experience. 1 Thessalonians chapter 4, it described very clearly and a very distinctive, even a child can understand what's going to happen. No, for the Christ church, we are going to be secure. How the Bible described this? Pastor John Groswell, would you please read it for us? 1 Thessalonians chapter 4, verses 13 and on, I guess.
13: I do not want you to be ignorant, brothers, concerning those who have fallen asleep, that is, those who have died, lest you sorrow as others who have no hope. For we believe that Jesus died and rose again, even so God will bring with him those who sleep in Jesus. For this we say to you by the word of the Lord, that we who are alive and remain until the coming of the Lord will by no means precede those who are asleep, that is, those who are dead.
11: Right. Maybe we should make a parenthesis right there so we can, as I call it, digest it, these Bible verses. So we don't want our viewers to get confused with too many verses at the same time. We need to understand spiritual things by the Holy Spirit. And we have prayed already, and we hope and pray that our viewers are doing the same. And what Paul is saying is, we talked in previous program that Jesus didn't want his people, his church, to be in trouble, to be concerned of things to come. In this world, we see a lot of sufferings, a lot of violences, death, crimes all over, divorce, people breaking up the law, man's law, God's law, openly, and even the devil is making believe, many good people out there, that yes, even if they break God's law, it's okay, because after all, Jesus died for each one of us. Well, the people that Jesus is going to come for is a special people. They are so special that even in the midst of all this catastrophe and the fire and the destruction of all the element, Paul is saying over here, he's giving us words of consolation. And what is those words? First, he says, I don't want you to be sad for those who have been going to sleep or dying. Okay, because death for God's children is not a death. Jesus many times referred as sleeping. And that's what he says in here. And what else he says? What else he says? That for those, and then he says over here in verse 14, you read it. For if we believe that Jesus died and rose again, even so God will bring with him those who sleep in Jesus. When he said bring with those who sleep in Jesus, from where they're going to bring him?
13: From the grave. Because Jesus said that hour is coming when all who are in the graves are going to hear his voice. That's okay. John 5:28. Okay. And that's a wonderful, wonderfully comforting verse. I have read that verse to people who have lost loved ones, right, and are in a depth of depression over it. And I've said, you need to remember, there's a promise here. The time is coming when your loved one is going to hear a voice. And when they hear that voice, they're going to live again. And Paul talks about that, and more specifically, is it all right if I read it? In verses 16 and 17, he says, for the Lord himself will descend from heaven with a shout, with the voice of an archangel, and with the trumpet of God, and the dead in Christ will rise first. Then, that is at that time, we who are alive and remain shall be caught up together with them in the clouds to meet the Lord in the air, and thus we shall always be with the Lord. And then he says, comfort one another with these words. If you're a Christian and you lose a loved one, it is only temporary. Amen. Because they're going to be raised from the grave. If you're alive when Jesus comes, you'll be caught up with them. You'll be together again. There will be no more parting. You will be always with the Lord. You will be caught up to meet the Lord in the air. Right. That's a wonderful, wonderful promise.
11: Right. And so we want to live very clearly. The Word of God is being very specific. Those who died in Christ, they just go to sleep. And Jesus, when he comes, he will wake them up from the sepulcher, okay? And those of us who are in Christ will be united again with our loved ones. And I ask you, and ask you, my brother Paul, and I ask all of you, isn't that a good news? Which one of us, having had one of our loved ones going to sleep, die? But we can comfort, as Paul would say, comfort with this, knowing that the plan of salvation is to restore what was lost because of sin. Because humanity became rebellious against God's law. And because the devil has been teaching us that it's okay to break up God's law. After all, Jesus did everything for us. Everybody's going to go to heaven. But we need to remember, Jesus is coming for a special people. No wonder Paul says, those who have asleep in Jesus.
13: Yes. He doesn't say all the dead in this verse. He says those asleep in Christ. And Jesus said to the Jews, he said, if you don't believe that I'm the one, you will die in your sins.
11: That's right.
13: That's the most terrible thing actually that can happen to a person. Dying is not the problem. But if you die in your sins, then you're headed for eternal death.
11: In your transgression and your rebellious attitude towards God's law. We need to keep reminding ourselves, because the concept of sin has been, sadly to say, not very well understood today.
15: We have such an account in John chapter 11. Mm-hmm. Mary and Martha were heartbroken. They had lost Lazarus, who appeared to have been the breadwinner in that home. Mm-hmm. And apart from that, he was their brother.
14: Right.
15: And there's no account here that he was an old man. He had lived a long life. He was still young. And they were heartbroken. And Jesus comforted them in verse 25. He said, I am the resurrection and the life.
14: Right.
15: He that believeth in me, though he were dead, yet shall he live. And whosoever liveth and believeth in me shall never die. This piece is a little mysterious, and I am going to leave that for Pastor John to touch. But if you are dead, if you believe in me and you die, you shall live again. And if you are alive and believe in me, you shall never die. Such
14: never
15: comfort.
14: Die.
15: So even though I am alive, I don't have to fear death. Because if I die, I will come again. And if Jesus comes before I die,
14: right,
15: I don't have to worry about it at all.
14: Again, because the concept of death has been so misunderstood. What Jesus was telling right there is that for those who are his follower, his true church, his true disciple, they don't die. They just go to sleep.
13: Let's look at the verse again in verses 25 and 26. It says, Jesus said to her, I am the resurrection and the life. He who believes in me, though he may die, he shall live. It'll stop right there. When will that person live again? That person that dies will not live again until the Lord comes.
14: That's right.
13: When the Lord comes, then that person will live again. That's what we just read in 1 Thessalonians 4.
14: That's right.
13: Now, Jesus is looking forward to the time when the Lord comes. Those that have died, if he then believing in Christ, they are now alive. But then he says, and he's referring now to the time of the second coming, the one who lives and believes in me will never die. The one who is alive and is a Christian and is alive when Jesus comes again will never die. And the Bible talks about that in several places. There will be people that will never die. The people that are alive when the Lord comes and are ready to meet him, they will never die.
14: That's right. I mentioned a few minutes ago in the book of Jude, which is one chapter, verse 14. Because, again, this has been the hope of every true child of God from the beginning, and it's going to be true up to the end. And let's read. How does the Bible bring that up?
13: Well, it says, now Enoch, he's just been talking about a terrible wickedness exists and will exist just before the end.
14: Right.
13: He says, now Enoch, the seventh from Adam, prophesied about these men, these apostate men, mm-hmm, also saying, behold, the Lord comes with 10,000s of his saints to execute judgment on all, to convict all who are ungodly among them of all their ungodly deeds which they have committed in an ungodly way and of all the harsh things which ungodly sinners have spoken against him. So something that a lot of people don't understand. At the first coming of Christ, the first advent of Christ, he came to bring grace, to bring salvation, to bring the price of our sins. That was at the first coming, and that was done when he ascended to heaven. But when he comes the second time, it's not the same as the first time. The first time, he came to bring salvation to any sinner that would accept it. But the second time, he's coming to bring judgment to those. Some will be saved, those will be lost. When he comes a second time, it says here, he's coming for judgment. And those that are lost, judgment will be executed on them at that time.
14: And what will happen to those that are not ready? Spiritually speaking, the coming of Christ, even though it's going to be with all millions of his saints, angels are coming with them.
13: Yes.
14: As he described it in the Gospel of Matthew, the Gospel of Mark, Luke, and so on. But spiritually speaking, Jesus will come as a thief in the night.
13: Yes.
14: Because they were not ready.
13: Right.
14: They were being caught up, not being ready to receive our Lord and Savior in the clouds of heaven, isn't it?
13: Now you ask the question, what's going to happen to those that are not ready? Now this question is answered many times in both the Old and New Testament. Well, I'll give you the answer to the question real quick and out of Isaiah 13.
14: Okay.
13: Here's what it says in Isaiah 13:9. Behold, the day of the Lord comes, cruel with both wrath and fierce anger, to lay the land desolate, and he will destroy the sinners from it. Some people don't believe it. They say, well, everybody's going to be saved. But the Bible doesn't teach this anywhere. Throughout the Old Testament, throughout the New Testament, the Bible teaches that if you cling to your wickedness and your sin, you will pay a price, and the price of sin is death, the Bible says.
14: Right.
13: You will be destroyed. And if you cling to your sins, if you're not willing to forsake sin, when the Lord comes, this is what it says is going to happen. He will destroy his sinners from the land. That's Isaiah 13:9. People think, oh, some people say, oh, that's not Christ-like. People don't know what Christ is like. Right. There is a side of God that they're not willing to accept. They want the mercy, but they're not willing to accept. God is also a God of justice. Right. And if you cling to your sins and do not accept salvation, the time is coming when you will pay the price for what you've done.
14: Right. It is more serious than we might think. I know that the enemy has blind, because it is music to our ears to keep in practicing what the words practice, to be partaking of worldliness and transgression, and thinking that we can go to heaven like that. But Jesus was very clearly, as we have read in previous program, when he will come, he will say to many that they thought that they were Christians. They thought that they were following Jesus. And he will say, depart from me. I don't even know you. I don't even know you. Because they were not doing the Father's will. You know, there is a proverb. The book of the Bible is very clearly that on Proverbs 28, verse 13, it's a very clear from the Word of God that Jesus expects and has been waiting to have a church, to have a group of people in this earth that will be obedient to him in such a way that they will be ready to live with him in the heavenly home that we have been talking about. He's coming for some special people. Do you have it? 28, verse 13, the book of Proverbs. It
13: says, he who covers his sins will not prosper, but whoever confesses and forsakes them will have mercy.
14: Mm-hmm. So, and in verse 9, what did it say?
13: One who turns away his ear from hearing the law, even his prayer shall be an abomination.
14: So people might be praying, oh, Jesus, I want to go to heaven with you. I want to be with you. But what is the Bible saying? That even if they are in open violation of God's commandment,
13: their prayer is an abomination.
14: Can you think, my dear viewers, friends out there, of the most terrible things that might happen? Can you think of the most terrible things that might happen to a man or a woman that are praying? Because I do believe that all the Christians, all of us, wants to go to heaven. But the Bible is very specific from the Old to the New Testament that Jesus is coming for a special group of people. And that special group of people, even if they die, the Bible says they'll be sleeping. And what they're going to happen? What's going to happen with them when Jesus will come? Like we have been reading, they're going to be waking up. They're going to be united with the church, with a group of people. I know our time is coming to an end for this program today, but I want to leave a Bible verse which is found in Revelation chapter 14, verse 12, because we know that God is going to have a people. And we are inviting our listeners to be part of that group of people. We are looking to be part of that group of people. Revelation 14, 12. Can you read it, please?
15: Surely. Here is the patience of the saints. Here are they that keep the commandments of God and have the faith of Jesus.
14: In a few seconds, Pastor John, what is the characteristic of the church or the people?
13: The people that will be ready for Jesus to come will be people that have these two characteristics. One, they're obedient to the commandments. And second, they have the faith of Jesus. They have the same religion that Jesus had.
14: And also they have the patience. Because it has been taking patience, for us. You know, many people, as Peter will say, they say, well, there's no such a thing of the coming of Christ. Because they were expecting to see him in such and such a day, such and such a time. And what happened? Their patience, their faith just goes away. I hope and pray that's not going to be the case for none of us. I hope and pray that's not going to be the case for none of you out there. It is my prayer and my hope that each one of us will be pleading daily to our Lord Jesus Christ, Lord, help me to be a child into thy kingdom. Help me, O Lord, to have in my life the life of Jesus, the faith of Jesus. I like the way you put it, the faith of Jesus, the religion of Jesus. Many people say, we don't have to keep the fourth commandment in relationship to the Sabbath, to the true Sabbath day, Saturday, the fourth commandment, because that was of the Jewish. But guess what? My Savior, my Lord, my Master is a Jew. And we want to keep the Word of God in our heart. May the Lord help us. And let's keep the hope burning in our heart. We want to be with Jesus. We want you also to be with us in that kingdom. May the Lord bless us.
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10: Lord, why? Why is this happening to me?
11: When crisis or challenge hits, our lives are full of uncertainty. Pastor Greg Laurie says, don't let what we're uncertain about affect what we're certain about.
10: You know, life is full of questions. And even after we become Christians, we still have questions. I can be honest with you and say, I have questions for God. But one day, all of my questions are going to be answered, and yours are going to be too. Isn't that great to know?

0: More than 80% of Generation Z kids say they're stressed out. 4 out of 5. 1 in 3 adults lose sleep over their finances. And nearly 3/4 fear the future. Is that the way God wants us to live? Today on A New Beginning, Pastor Greg Laurie brings us a biblical antidote for the anxiety that grips our hearts. We'll follow the example of a reluctant warrior in the Old Testament and see how the same God that gave him courage can give us courage.
1: I want to look at what Jesus has to say to the person who is afraid. And that person might be you. You might come here to church today filled with fear or anxiety. And this is a story of a man who was afraid, and Jesus came to him. This man's name was Gideon. And Gideon was hiding from his enemy, the Midianites. And in his encounter with Christ, his life was changed. He went from being fearful to being faithful, from hiding to fighting, from panic to purpose. And man, you want to talk about things being upside down. Against the backdrop of Gideon's life, we have the book of Judges that introduces us to him. And in Judges 17:6,

0: KDIA.com.
1: There's a reason you feel stuck. What if your relationship with God could become deeper, clearer, and firmly rooted without trying harder? Rabbi Schneider's new book, The Mystery of the Tabernacle, reveals God's blueprint for drawing close to Him. 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
14: 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Shelton Sr. on this subject, The Misery of Sin. This is number 301 in this series. 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
15: All misery in the world is caused by sin. It is impossible to paint sin as it really is in its destructive power or in its corruption of mankind. But we trust that these outlines on this subject of sin will open up lines of thought that you may follow in your own personal study of God's Word and man's condition in the light of both Scripture and the history of mankind from Adam until now. It is appalling to see the lightness with which men treat the tragedy of sin in the world. And it is a tragedy that men and women, preachers, and theological professors, as well as other educators, try to gloss over or explain away and apply a little empty religious veneer to the awful cancer eating away at man's heart. Now that's the thing that gets me. That preachers will take their time in demonstration marches and everything else in civic affairs, when they ought to be in their studies, digging, praying, before they go out to meet the sinners to declare God's message. By the help of the Holy Spirit, I want to show you the misery of sin. I want to show you that a state of sin cannot but be a state of misery. Wherever there is sin, the result is always misery. Sin and misery are married together.

0: the inevitable laws that govern this moral universe, and no man can divorce them, try as you may. Now you put that thing down. You may think you will get by and that you will find happiness in a life of sin, but you are under God's moral law that governs this universe. And just as cause precedes effect, so sin precedes misery, and misery follows sin. Corruption and destruction, the end result of sin and misery, are so knitted together that the Holy Spirit calls destruction corruption. Galatians 6:8, he that soweth to his flesh shall of the flesh reap corruption, that is, everlasting destruction. Listen to the last phrase of Galatians 6:8, but this is God's great mercy to intervene in man's sin. But he that soweth to the Spirit shall of the Spirit reap life everlasting. God sets corruption or destruction over against life everlasting. Listen to Ephesians 2:3, where Paul says, we are by nature the children of wrath, even as others, because we are dead in trespasses and in sins in our natural state. That is, man is altogether corrupt. Therefore, he is totally dead, dead in sins. Grace only makes the difference. Now, notice from these two scriptures that I've read to you, Galatians 6:8 and Ephesians 2:3, that God says man is both a corrupt sinner and a child of wrath, and he is both by nature, that is, right, he is both by nature a corrupt sinner and a child of wrath. Therefore, man's misery arises out of man's nature or his natural state. As a sinner who is corrupt or dead and who is a child of wrath. In other words, as man is a sinner and is under the wrath of God, he is miserable here, now, and hereafter, when he will feel and know the full measure of his state in hell, where the floods of the wrath of God, the judge of the universe, will roll over his soul forever and ever. When the Lord God laid down the one great prohibition regarding the tree of the knowledge of good and evil, he said, thou shalt surely die. Literally, dying, thou shalt die. Adam died. Adam's spirit was handed over to death. And according to the moral law, man is lying in the chains of guilt, held fast in the fetters of distrust and unbelief, and trembling in fear of the day of execution, which he knows will surely come unless he is pardoned by the Lord God of heaven, who is both his judge and his opponent. When Saul pronounced the penalty on David in his jealousy, he said, he shall surely die. And now you get this. And the Hebrew literally says, he is a son of death. Isn't that awful? In 2 Samuel 12:5, where David pronounced judgment on a man saying, he shall surely die, the Hebrew says, he is a son of death. Every man and woman born into this world, a child of Adam and Eve, is a son of death because Adam died. Child of wrath, son of death. Notice these two expressions. Child of wrath is what we are by nature. Son of death by God's legal decree. Are you a son of death? Do you know Christ? What does it mean to be a child of wrath? Look at Ephesians 2:2. Again, children of disobedience. The child of wrath became so by disobedience, which refers back to Adam and Eve in the garden, disobeying God's clear and express command, thou shalt not eat. What a state of misery is ever a sinner moving to and fro in, as he marks off the days of the calendar on his way to the executioner. Not only is the sin under wrath, but he is wrath in the very wharf and roof of his soul. Wrath is woven into man's nature, into every fiber of his being. Everything he comes in contact with is met by wrath in the deep recesses of his heart. It may be kept undercover. Now get this statement. Psychiatrists call it repression or hostility, but it is hidden there and is triggered off and flares up over some of the most trivial and unexpected things. Did you ever wonder why you lost your temper over this or got angry about that after it was all over? And you see there was no reason for you to get angry, but you did. You tried to curb it, but it rises up again the next time something or somebody crosses your path. Just remember this one fact. Sin is a lump of wrath, a child of hell. And as the iron in the fire is all fire, so the natural man is all wrath. There is no separating the natural man and his nature of wrath from the wrath of God. You always express what is in the heart. And the unpardoned sinner, unredeemed by the blood of the Son of God, has the wrath of God abiding upon him, and the consciousness of it dwelling within him, and the activity of it radiating out from him. Here is the rise of misery. The nature of wrath in the soul keeps every believer, let me give you that again. The nature of wrath in the soul keeps every before that sinner. The day of wrath that's awaiting him at the judgment bar of God, when he must give an account of his disobedience to God as revealed in his word. One day I felt those pangs of death because I was a son of death. I was a child of wrath, but I never ceased to praise the Lord that he died for me. He delivered me out of the kingdom of death into the kingdom of the Son of God and made me a child of the living God. What a difference between a child of wrath and a child of God. Do you know Christ and his deliverance from the prison house of death? Do you, my friend? I want to call your attention to the fact that Paul in Ephesians 2:2 uses the expression children of disobedience, and the next verse, children of wrath. The first expression, children of disobedience, tells us how they became children of wrath. We have already called your attention to this fact. Now get this thought. Disobedience is the sinner acting in his threefold character in independence of God, while wrath is the nature that results. Wrath is the judgment that fell upon disobedience. Wrath is the death that sin reaped. The wages of sin is death. When we spell out the misery of the sinner, which grows out of his nature of wrath, we will find that it is death in all his members, death in his soul, death in his spirit, and death in his body. In other words, when man sinned, his whole being was involved. And when death fell upon him, his whole being was involved. Now bear with me as I try to show you how death is the appropriate result of sin. And then I'll show you that what Adam earned for himself, he passed to all his children by inheritance. Let's go back to the temptation of the Garden of Eden again. Turn with me to Genesis 3, verse 1, where Satan said, "Yea, hath God said?" He insinuates doubt regarding God's goodness and equity. First, suspicion, distrust, unbelief about God's goodness is raised in the heart. And the man who sets his own goodness up against God's goodness, he questions divine love and sets up his own claim to what belongs to God. Next, the doubt is raised about God's veracity, about his righteousness as a lawgiver and a judge. Therefore, man presumes to sit in judgment upon the judge of all the earth and dispute his truth and equity and set himself up as more righteous than God. You didn't know that, did you? If you're not saved, that's exactly what you're doing in your heart and mind. Then third, man doubts and questions the holiness of God. He believes Satan that eating the fruit will make him wise as God, knowing good and evil. He had to question the holiness of God to believe that God knew evil as well as good. He believed that he would remain as holy as God even though he understood the mystery of iniquity. What diabolical cunning, which seems to offer something good, ye shall be like gods. What triple dyed guilt. Here is a man asserting his will in all the ungrateful pride of his heart against the will of his maker, boasting a high esteem of himself and his own worth. Look at man presuming upon God's righteous judgment. And lo, what profanity, that he would dare measure himself by Jehovah and his holy majesty. Yet man's sin of disobedience involved his entire being. He exerted his independency. He sat in judgment on God's veracity, and he scouted God's goodness. Sinner! That's every sinner in this world. That's the stand that you take. Let me give you that sentence again. Man's sin of disobedience involved his entire being. Get it now. He exerted his independence. That's what you do. He sat in judgment on God's veracity. That's what you do. And he scouted God's goodness. That's what you do. Now there's where every sinner lives. I've talked with thousands, and I know myself from my own experience. Now notice that man's sin was threefold, involving spirit, soul, and body, an independent spirit, an unbelieving soul, and a selfish gratification. In view of the threefold, a total fall and depravity of man, let's look at death in every member of the sinner, which would have to answer to man's sin in kind and degree. My friend, get this one thing. God delights not in the death of an individual. Lamentations 3:33 says, "For he doth not afflict willingly, nor grieve the children of man, to crush under his feet all the prisoners of the earth." Also, it's your will. You will to be where you are. You will to be where you are. You're where you are because you willed to be there. If you're in prison, you will to be there. It's nobody else's fault but yours. That's right. If you're not saved, you willed not to come to Christ. Nobody, you can't lay it on anybody else. Oh, you said so-and-so influenced me. No, they didn't. They couldn't have had a thing in the world to do with you if you had willed not to go. God's pronouncement of judgment, get this now, God's announcement of the penalty of death upon man's sin was a warning of the dire results of sin that man brings on himself. And the penalty is the result of sin. The wrath is the result of sin. And the misery is the result of the wrath upon sin. Oh, God hasn't been good to me. Oh, he hasn't. Or God wouldn't permitted this. God wouldn't permitted that. It's not that. It's your will that's chosen where you are. You are there because of your wicked, diabolical will against God. The children of disobedience have not eaten the fruit that they so desired to have. And they wait for the mysterious change, the budding of the great wisdom, a God-likeness they long for. And just as Satan said, their eyes were open. But what a sad sight their open eyes fell upon. Now, what did their open eyes fall upon? Their own nakedness. Yes, they knew they'd sinned. This is what moral capacity means. Man's moral capacity suddenly grew up, matured, but it was perverted. They saw their own nakedness. And there was the beginning of their misery, shame. So the first thing they had to do was try to cover their nakedness with fig leaf aprons. Their own hearts condemned them for the act they committed of disobedience. Why are they ashamed? Why they are in their possession? They have in their possession something they couldn't get rid of, and they were guilty, caught red-handed. Each had a witness to their sin, and that was each other. And as they tried to hide their shame from each other, they tried to hide their moral guilt from God at the moment of their sin. Conscience appeared upon the throne of their hearts in testimony to God, and that they had defied his authority, set at naught his word, stolen his glory, and it all turned to dust and ashes in their hands. Go on! Get all that you can! Get all you get! It'll turn to dust! You can't take it with you! Yes, the first result of sin is guilt, which is misery. In the resurrection, the unbeliever will be raised to shame and everlasting contempt. This is one of the most devastating, death-dealing moral factors in the human life. Psychiatrists, get it now, psychiatrists are trying everything in the world to alleviate the guilt complex. And our blind ministers of today is joining the ranks to quiet man's guilt without coming clean and finding a pardon through the blood of the Lord Jesus Christ. I tell you, it's one of the most awful days in which we ever lived, that churches are employing psychiatrists to quiet the guilt complex of members of their church, will not allow them to be awakened to their guilt and shame and disgrace before an almighty God, that they might be washed in the blood of the Son of God. I'm a psychiatrist. I know what it means. I know the work of a psychiatrist. I've studied it. I've dealt with thousands. And I've always laid before them, come clean, come clear with God, or go to hell. I was talking with a counselor the other day, here in this city, who deals with families after families. He said, Pastor, how do you deal with them? I'm at my Rose Inn. I said, the only way in the world you can deal with them is by the grace of God. They've got to come clean. They've got to realize they are sinners, born sinners. They're sinners. Or go to hell. You preach that? I said, yes, sir, I preach it. And many women who will not come clear with God, with his word, and square themselves with the word of God will just have to go to hell for their trouble. That's all I know. There's nothing new. I am not going to placate their guilt and their guilt complex. I'm not going to do it. The scripture says the Lord came walking in the evening at the close of the day. God chooses the time of day best suited for dealing with our hearts. When all is calm and quiet, after the first high hopes of receiving great worldly wisdom had to settle down, and no other change had taken place since they observed the sense of shame, they must have gone about their business and forgot the fact that they have to meet God sooner or later. This is a blinding effect of sin. It makes us forget God. Suddenly they heard the voice of the Lord God, and the man and his wife hid themselves. Here is where the second and third result of sin, man's sin, becomes manifested. Mistrust and fear. I was afraid, Adam said, because I was naked and I hid myself. They lost their confidence and communion with God. And instead of running to him, they ran from him. Then notice this fact that Adam admitted his fear. I was afraid, but he covered up the reason for being afraid. He said, I was naked. What a cover-up. Why didn't he come clean and say, I disobeyed your loving command, and I'm ashamed of the way I have treated you? No, he evaded the issue. And that's whatever a sinner does. He will not come clean with God, but always offer some lame excuse for staying in his rebellion and unbelief. How terrible, depraved has man become. What a low level he has sunk to. Man's shame makes him run and hide. But confession of guilt, as the Holy Spirit convicts the sinner, makes him run to the Father for pardon. So we see the threefold aspect of death that has come to man as a result of sin. Shame, guilt, which produces fear. Let's name them. Shame, guilt, fear, and then unbelief. Man sought freedom and independence and earned fear because he disobeyed God and is guilty of treason. Man put his opinion up against God's word, the wages of which is unbelief. Man took that which he chose, and his eyes were opened, and shame filled his bosom. Get this truth. Back of all fear is guilt. Back of all unbelief is a deceitful heart. And back of all shame is unlawful desire. May God drive the truth home to your heart. In John 76:7, our Lord pointed out the way by which the Holy Spirit leads the sinner down the way of grace, back to the feet of the Lord Jesus Christ in repentance and faith. Listen, and when he, the Holy Spirit, is come, he will convict the world of sin, of righteousness, and of judgment. Of sin, because they believe not on me. Of righteousness, because I go to my Father, and you see me no more. Of judgment, because the prince of this world is judged. We won't go into the misery of sin and unbelief like I want to here, but just a statement that I hope will send you to your Bible to study for yourselves. Distrust, suspicion, unbelief are miserable bedfellows. And in your relationship to the Lord Jesus Christ, whom you cannot believe apart from grace, you almost come to the point of despair if the Holy Spirit does not grant you faith to believe him. Then next is conviction of righteousness, which is comparing our lives and our natures to the Lord Jesus Christ, who is hidden in the bosom of the Father, and whom we can come to know only by faith. The Holy Spirit alone can open your eyes to say yourself guilty as you really are in the presence of God. Study these two aspects of the misery of sin and of wrath, and study all humanity about you warring in sin and guilt and distrust and unbelief. My friend, there's only one hope, and that's Christ. That's Christ. That's Christ crucified, Christ risen, Christ exalted at the right hand of God on high. I know him. I know what fear is. I know what guilt is. I know what mistrust is. I know what shame is. I do. But I know what Christ means to my heart. I do. When he came in, fear and guilt and shame all went out at the back door. It did. On the cross, Christ became what I was, that I might become what he is. May the Holy Spirit fall upon you, or brood over you, and open your heart. And if he does, don't run from him. Cry to him for deliverance. God help us.
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9: Welcome to Family Oneness, an exciting broadcast focused on God's families. Here, we will be discussing insightful, powerful, life-changing applications from the Word of God. I am your host, Bree Jackson, a pastor at Solid Rock Cathedral Faith Church, where the senior pastor is Bishop R.A. Jackson, located at 611 Amador Street in Vallejo, California. Thank you so much for joining us today. 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The family we know is God's central power unit for changing lives and strengthening faith. I'm your host, Pastor Bree Jackson. I'm a pastor at Solid Rock Cathedral Faith Church, where the senior pastor is Bishop R.A. Jackson. I'm excited to be here with you again. Our message today is divine determination. Our key scripture is found in 2 Chronicles chapter 20, verses 13 through 18. I want to acknowledge our co-host and my pastor, Bishop R.A. Jackson.
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9: He will join us at the close of our broadcast to say a prayer for our families. Bless the name of Jesus. Families of God, open up your Bibles and turn with me to 2 Chronicles chapter 20, starting at verse 13. And it reads, "And all of Judah stood before the Lord with their little ones, their wives, and their children. Then upon Jehazel, the son of Zechariah, the son of Benaiah, the son of Jael, the son of Mattaniah, a Levite, and of the sons of Asaph, came the Spirit of the Lord in the midst of the congregation." Verse 15, and he said, "Hearken ye, all Judah, and ye inhabitants of Jerusalem, and thy king Jehoshaphat. Thus saith the Lord unto you, be not afraid nor dismayed by reason of this great multitude, for the battle is not yours, but God's. Tomorrow go ye down unto them. Behold, they come up by the cliff of Ziz, and ye shall find them at the end of the brook before the wilderness of Jeruel. Ye shall not need to fight in this battle. Set yourself, stand ye still, and see the salvation of the Lord with you, O Judah and Jerusalem. Fear not, nor be dismayed. Tomorrow go out against them, for the Lord will be with you." And Jehoshaphat bowed his head with his face to the ground, and all of Judah and the inhabitants of Jerusalem fell before the Lord, worshiping the Lord. Fathers, mothers, sons, and daughters, we've studied dedicated devotion, and today we're talking about divine determination. Families of God, when God says we will not need to fight in this battle, this is tied to verse number 14, where it says, came the Spirit of the Lord in the midst of the congregation. As men and women of God, young and mature, we must remember the Word brings the instruction of life together. The Word is our strength. The Word is our promises from the Lord, our guidepost along our heavenly journey, and it is quintessential for our victory. In other words, the Word of God is the essence of our victory. In summary, the Word is life. When God says we will not need to fight in this battle, it is a precursor. It's tied to a precursor or activities that have already happened. When God says we will not need to fight in this battle, it is not exclusive or inclusive, but a specific mandate, somebody. Oh, it happens when the Word says, came the Spirit of the Lord in the midst of the congregation. Somebody say, bring it all together in the scripture, 2 Chronicles chapter 20, in verse 14, we see that the Spirit of the Lord was in the midst of the congregation. This is not separate nor set apart. It's not independent. It doesn't have an active agent without the other. Our not need to fight is tied to when the Spirit of the Lord is in the congregation, when the Spirit of the Lord is in a situation, when the Spirit of the Lord is with us during a trial. The Word says we will not need to fight. Saints of God, the precursor to the not need to fight is when the Spirit of the Lord is in the midst of the congregation. There are 10 occurrences, saints of God, of the word fight in the New Testament. And of those 10 occurrences, only 4 of them are relevant to the physicality of our fight. We see that in Hebrews chapter 11, starting at verse number 32, and it reads, and what shall I more say? For the time would fail me to tell of Gideon and of Barak and of Samson and of Jephthah and of David also and Samuel and of the prophets who through faith subdued kingdoms, wrought righteousness, obtained promises, stopped the mouths of the lions, quenched the violence of fire, escaped the edge of the sword, out of weakness were made strong, waxed valiant in fight, turned to flight the armies of the aliens. So in the New Testament, only 4 of those scriptures have to do with our physicality, our contribution. In Acts chapter 5, verse number 39, it says, but if it be of God, ye cannot overthrow it, lest happily ye be found even to fight against God. The New Living Translation says this, but if it is from God, you will not be able to overthrow them. You may even find yourself fighting against God. In the Amplified Bible, it says this, but if it is of God, and it appears that it is, you will not be able to stop them, or else you may even be found fighting against God. Families of the Most High God, this scripture confirms, this scripture gives us confidence, and it says, but if it be of God, ye cannot overthrow it. That's good news for somebody. If it be of God, they cannot overthrow it. If it be of God, they cannot cancel it. If it be of God, they cannot deny it. It says, if it be of God, ye cannot overthrow it, lest happily ye be found even to fight against God. Somebody today needs to take courage. Somebody today needs to put their fight on. Because if it be of God, they can't stop it. If it be of God, it will come to pass. Now back to the fight. Fight is with faith. Fight is in faith. Fight is through faith. Fight is centered in faith. It is the faith in God. When we read Hebrews 11 and 32, understand, it tells of a fight that it takes to win through difficult times. I'm talking to somebody. I'm not speaking of the routine, but I'm talking about the extreme. Some of us encounter the extreme warfare. It's when the enemy attacks our homes, attacks our children, attacks our health, attacks our marriages, attacks our peace, attacks our grandchildren. Come on, somebody. Attacks our community, attacks our spiritual territories of the houses of God and the correlating outreach ministries, our schools and our colleges, the nursing homes and the healthcare systems. You see, this enemy roams to and fro looking for somebody, looking for someone to devour. So we must fight. We fight with faith. We fight with divine power. We fight with determination. I'm talking about divine determination. God has blessed you with it. God will keep it. We must defend it. God has blessed us with it, saints of God, and he will keep it. We must make sure we don't give it away. God has blessed us with it, and he will keep it. And we must ensure that we stay ready for battle. We must have divine determination. Not everything will be easy. Not everything will be on schedule. Not everything will go according to as we hope. But remember, we don't back down. We stand up. We stand on the word of God. Taking a moment, families of God, when I was talking about God has blessed us and he will keep it. Somebody says he will keep it. God says he will keep those things. He will care for those things. He will take the time to develop those things that concern us, that are connected to us. But it's the us we have to be worried about. It's when we forget that we have divine determination. And what am I saying? I'm saying we don't give up because it's divinely connected. We don't walk away from things that God has given us because it's a divine attachment. We don't give up on our children. We don't give up on our spouses. We don't give up on that promotion. Come on, somebody. We do not give up the vision. Instead, we fight. We may have to get up early and be at the job before anyone else and stay longer than anyone else. We may have to cook and clean. We may have to walk in the room and scream scriptures. We may have to go down to the school and sit in the car and wait until it's done. We must fight. In other words, don't talk about it, but be about it. Work the work of him that sent you. Work the work of God. Our study today is to remind us to not give up when our trials require a fight, but instead pivot. Gather divine determination. Refuse to quit. Refuse to back down. Refuse to relinquish. Don't abandon or abdicate. Don't abnegate. Don't vacate. Don't surrender or secede. Have divine, God-given determination. Don't desist or discontinue, but instead carry on. Carry on in God. Shout hallelujah. Fathers, mothers, sons, and daughters, have divine, God-given determination. God-given determination is not based on the natural. It's not reflective of the attainability or the probability. It's not based on what is reasonable or acceptable, not justifiable or feasible. It's all about a heavenly, rapturous. It's all about the Spirit of God being present. 2 Chronicles chapter 20, verse 14, then upon Jehazel, the son of Zechariah, the son of Benaniah, the son of Jael, the son of Mattaniah, a Levite of the sons of Asaph, came the Spirit of the Lord in the midst of the congregation. We know these scriptures, and we must hold on to our divine determination. Remember Philippians 4 and 13, when it says, I can do all things through him who strengthens me. We must meditate and concentrate that we do all things through God. 2 Timothy chapter 4, verse 7 says this, I have fought the good fight. I have finished the course. I have kept the faith. Our first point in the study today is we were appointed. You were appointed to a position. 2 Chronicles chapter 20, verse 20, it reads, and they rose early in the morning and went forth in the wilderness of Tekoa. And as they went forth, Jehoshaphat stood and said, hear me, O Judah, and ye inhabitants of Jerusalem. Believe in the Lord your God, so shall ye be established. Believe his prophets, so shall ye prosper. And when he had consulted with the people, he appointed singers unto the Lord that should praise the beauty of holiness. And as they went out before the army, and to say, praise the Lord, for his mercy endureth forever. And when they began to sing and to praise, the Lord set ambushments against the children of Ammon, Moab, and Mount Seir, which were come against Judah, and they were smitten. Families of God, we see that they rose early in the morning and went out. They went out. They were confident of success. They weren't just confident. They had a praise in their step. They went forth in the wilderness. It wasn't a place necessarily where there was clear direction or clear light. The wilderness, by virtue of its name, indicates there's some foliage, there's some places that you can't see. Their way wasn't already carved out for them. And we understand that it was about 6 miles from Bethlehem and 9 from Jerusalem. Some say 12. They went out and they began to sing. And he particularly gave them already what he wanted them to sing about, the holiness. And he told them already what he wanted them to do, even though their enemies were present. Remember that their enemies were present. So shall you be established if we have courage, families of God. That means a firmness of mind, that we are safe and secure in the hands of God. He said, believe his prophets sent by God and we would prosper. We could also add to this that they went out rejoicing, knowing that the victory was theirs. They were instructed once again by Jehoshaphat to not fear, but believe the Lord God. The Bible says also that he had consulted with the people, but it was only about what they were to do. They had a position. They had a job. The Bible says in verse 21 that he consulted with the people, but he appointed the singer somebody. Sometimes we consult with people too long that has nothing to do with the work of God. Somebody shout, say, I need to correct that. And he appointed singers unto the Lord and told them to praise the beauty of his holiness. When the day arrived, Jehoshaphat implemented his usual strategy. He appointed the singers to lead the army. But this was not a typical battle. It was a worship plan. The best kind of battle plan, somebody, is a worship plan. When we began to worship the beauty of the holiness of God and the manner in which they sung and the manner in which they went before the army, today, saints of God, we need that better kind of plan. We need a worship plan. The singers wore garments that they wore when they sang in the temple. The army was led by praise and worship, somebody, on the front lines. And when we get down to the summary of verse 24, it was similar to God's intervention in Gideon's day. In the book of Judges, chapter 7, verses 15 through 23, God caused confusion among the army, who mistakenly turned upon themselves and slaughtered each other. Some say this may have been done by angels. Others say it was God's divine destruction. The Lord used this tactic, confusing the wicked to destroy themselves on other occasions, and he'll do it for us today. We know this because the Bible says that they began to sing praises, and the Lord set ambushments against the children of Ammon, Moab, and Mount Seir. Remember, Ammon was the teacher or builder. Moab means from the father, and Mount Seir has to do with Hivites, which is the Midland dwellers. In other words, God set up an ambush against those who teach evil, those who try to establish evil, and those who try to keep their minds in middle ground, not picking a side. But I say to the families of God today, choose you this day who we're going to serve. Somebody shout, we shall serve the Lord our God. Taking a break from our study today, we're talking about divine determination. If you're just now joining us, preparing for a study at home, or planning to participate in worship online, we're talking about divine determination. Our scripture is found in 2 Chronicles chapter 20, verses 13 through 18. Now back to our study. We've talked about we must be in position. We were appointed to a position. Point number two is we were appointed to fight. 2 Chronicles chapter 20, it says, for the children of Ammon and Moab stood against the inhabitants of Mount Seir, utterly to slay and destroy them. And when they had made an end of the inhabitants of Seir, everyone helped to destroy another. And when Judah came toward the watchtower in the wilderness, they looked until the multitude, and behold, there were dead bodies fallen to the earth, and none escaped. This is good news today, families of God. We know that the requirement for ascending to the place of God in worship is that our hands are clean and our hearts are purified. By entering in, he's made a way for us. We see that in verse number 23, utterly to slay and destroy them as they did. We know that everyone helped to destroy one another in their confusion, mistook one another for the Edomites or for another one of their enemies. They began to destroy each other. There's something about this scripture that should make us get up this morning and give God a praise. In that we see the enemies are fighting against each other. They're fighting against each other. We know that our reference for this, our precursor for this, is that came in the Spirit of the Lord among the congregation. Our supporting scripture is found in the book of Deuteronomy. It says in verse 1, when thou goest out to battle against thine enemies and seest horses and chariots and a people more than thou, be not afraid, for the Lord thy God is with thee, which brought thee up out of the land of Egypt. And it shall be when ye come nigh unto the battle, that the priest shall approach and speak unto the people, and shall say unto them, Hear, O Israel, ye approach this day unto battle against your enemies. Let not your hearts faint. Fear not, do not tremble, neither be ye terrified because of them. For the Lord your God is he that goeth with you to fight for you against your enemies to save you. Deuteronomy 20 goes on, families of God, to remind God's people, do not leave any of your enemies standing, but instead to utterly crush them. There's some things in our life today that we may need to crush. We may need to destroy. We may need to get to the root of. We need to get to the root of. We need to destroy. We need to remove. And that may take a fight. That will take a fight. The enemy knows, because he goes to and fro seeking whom he may devour. We must be persistent. And in that persistence, it requires divine determination. Do not be weary in well-doing, families of God. But in a due time, in due season, God will give us a harvest if we faint not. This message is critical today because I know that we have left some things on the table. We've left some blessings behind. We've given up too quickly. We've walked away too abruptly. But instead, we need to have divine determination. Stand still and see the power of your God. Point number 3, you were appointed to win. 2 Chronicles chapter 20. Verse number 25 says this, and when Jehoshaphat and his people came to take away the spoil of them, they found among them in abundance both riches with the dead bodies and precious jewels, which they stripped off for themselves more than they could carry away. And they were 3 days in gathering of the spoil. It was so much. And on the 4th day, they assembled themselves in the valley of Baraka, for there they blessed the Lord. Therefore, the name of the same place was called the Valley of Baraka unto this day. Then they returned, every man of Judah in Jerusalem, and Jehoshaphat in the forefront of them, to go again to Jerusalem with joy, for the Lord had made them to rejoice over their enemies. And they came to Jerusalem with psalm trees and harps and trumpets unto the house of the Lord. And the fear of God was on all the kingdoms of those countries when they had heard that the Lord fought against the armies of Israel. So the realm of Jehoshaphat was quiet, for God gave him rest round about. Families of God, we see here, not only did they go out with praise in the forefront, they returned with praise in the forefront. They allowed the Lord his joy, his strength, his victory, to make them masters of praise, to make them masters of worship. Remember this. In Isaiah chapter 41 verse 10, fear not, for I am with you. Be not dismayed, for I am your God. I will strengthen you. I will help you. I will uphold you with my righteous hand. We know this, saints of God. We know that. Book of St. James chapter 1 verse 12. You are blessed when you remain steadfast. Blessed is the man who remains steadfast under trial. For when he has stood the test, he will receive the crown of life, which God has promised to those who love him. Saints of God, we must have divine determination. We do not get hot, saints of God. We wake up hot. Somebody said, I woke up this morning with my mind stayed on Jesus. We do not need to get warm. We stay on fire for the Lord. In closing, families of God, we're talking about divine determination, God-given determination. We know that when God says we will not need to fight is a precursor when the Spirit of the Lord is in the midst of the congregation. We must ensure that we seek God's spirit. We seek God's way. We seek God's word before we go out to battle. Today, families of God, we're not talking about fighting through the routine. We're talking about the extreme. We're talking about when the enemy begins to attack our homes, our children, our communities, our marriage, our health. We're talking about when we need to fight, like in the book of Hebrews chapter 11 verses 32 through 34. We're talking about when the enemy takes extreme measures. We're not talking about the routine. We're talking about walking in divine determination that we will accept nothing less than God's best. We're talking about being able to pivot and to gather our divine determination, refusing to quit, refusing to back down, refusing to relinquish, refusing to abandon or abdicate, refusing to abnegate or vacate. We're talking about we don't surrender, we don't surcease because we have divine determination. We don't desist or discontinue because we have divine determination. There's something about a fight. There's something that happens in our spirit when we train our flesh that we do not give up. We do not walk away from God's divine promises. When the going gets hard, the families of God stand up and we bring praise harder. We bring worship harder. We get down on our knees and we pray harder. We begin to seek the word of God harder. We search the scriptures. We will walk if we have to. We have to drive if we have to. We'll get there early. We'll stay late. We'll do the extreme for the Lord. We're not just in it to win just it. We're in it to win it all and to win it all for the kingdom of God. Today, families of God, when we look at the extreme nature of all those things around us and they go without enumerating, we can stand in faith and know that our God is able and our God keeps his promises. And this study is to remind us God has blessed us. He will keep it and we must maintain it. Maintain your position in prayer. Maintain your position in worship. Maintain your position in faith. Praise the Lord, Bishop. While the Spirit of God is still moving, will you please come and say a prayer for us?
10: Let us pray. Lord God, your families today are stirring up the gift that you have given us, making much room for much power, not our own might, but your might, power working in us. Lord Jesus, we thank you for your amazing love has been poured out for us at the cross and poured into us by the Holy Spirit. We want to taste and experience more of the depth and breadth and length and height of your amazing love. Help us to walk by faith. Help us to endure in suffering. Help us to fully embrace your Son, Jesus Christ, our Redeemer. So pour out your love in our hearts in increasing measure by the power of your Holy Spirit through Jesus Christ, our Lord. We stand on the word of God today, knowing that we do not speak in the words which men's wisdom teach, but which the Holy Ghost teaches, comparing spirit things with spiritual. We hear from your throne room today that the natural man receiveth not the things of the Spirit of God, for they are foolishness to him, neither can he know them, because they are spiritually discerned. But he that is spiritual judges all things, yet he himself is judged of no man. We had a question, who has known the mind of the Lord that he may instruct him? But we have the mind of Christ. We are victorious. We bless your name now to him who is able to do exceedingly abundantly above all that we ask or think, according to the power that works in us. To him be glory in the church by Christ Jesus to all generations forever and ever. Someone say amen and amen.
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So Mark chapter 4, dear one, starting at verse 10, notice, if you will, what the word of the Lord declares to us. It says, "And when he was alone, they that were about him with the 12 asked him of the parable. And he said unto them, Unto you it is given to know the mystery of the kingdom of God, but unto them that are without, all things are done in parables, that seeing they may see and not perceive, and hearing they may hear and not understand, lest at any time they should be converted and their sins should be forgiven them." On today, dear ones, I would like for us to begin to take a look at some of the principles concerning spiritual growth. I want for us to begin to deal with the issue of spiritual growth and some of the principles that are involved in spiritual growth. Now, the first of those principles that we're going to be looking at is discussed for us here in Mark, the fourth chapter, and it has to do with the parable of the soil and the seed. So that's the first principle that we're going to begin to discuss. But on today, we want to take a look at what the Lord says to us in Mark, the fourth chapter, verses 10 to 12. And for those that would like a topic for all that we will be discussing on today and in time to come, the Lord say the same. Dear ones, my topic is this: preparing for growth. Now, dear ones, as we look at Mark, the fourth chapter, and these verses of scripture that we have in Mark, the fourth chapter, the layout of those verses can be summarized like this. In verses 3 through 9, the Lord gives to us a parable about the sower, or a sower, and the types of soil that his seed falls upon. So in verses 3 through 9, we are given a parable that the Lord Jesus gives to us about a sower. And then also he begins to speak to us about the various types of soil that his seed falls upon. But then in verses 10 through 13, the Lord gives to us some insight concerning the parable that he has just told them. So when you get to verses

0: 10 through 13, the Lord begins to give those that are with him some insight concerning what he has just said concerning this parable. And then when you get to verses 14 to 20, we are given the explanation concerning what the parable means. The Lord begins to speak to us about the explanation, and he explains the parable to us. He breaks it down because they still weren't understanding. So the Lord says, let me help you understand. And he breaks down each particular part of the parable. And so we want to begin to look at this parable, dear ones. And what I would like for us to do in time to come is I would like for us to look at each one of these types of soils individually. I'd like for us to look at the seed, but also look at the various types of soil individually, each one of the four. Because I would like for us to take note of what is being said to us about that soil. I would also like for us to see what that soil looks like and how that soil operates. And then I want for us to begin to understand how what the Lord says to us here applies for us today. So in time to come, we're going to be doing all this, and we're going to be looking at this and taking a little bit closer look at what the Lord says to us. But before we begin to look at the various types of soil that the Lord speaks to us about, I would like for us to start off on today by taking a look at the insight that the Lord gives to us concerning the parable that he has told them in Mark the 4th chapter. And the insight is given to us in Mark the 4th chapter, verses 10 through 12. Because notice again what the Lord says. It says, and when he was alone, when Jesus was alone, they that were about him with the 12 asked him of the parable. So the 12 and those others that were with them, they all start coming to Jesus saying, Jesus, what was that all about? The sower, the seed, what's that all about? What are you talking about? Notice the text, verse 11. And he said unto them, unto you it is given to know the mystery of the kingdom of God. But unto them that are without, all these things are done in parables, that seeing they may see and not perceive, and hearing they may hear and not understand, lest at any time they should be converted and their sins should be forgiven them. Now, dear ones, as we begin to look at what the Lord has to say to us in this insight that he is giving to us concerning this parable, there are a couple of things that we want to take note of. One thing is that as the people that were with Jesus and heard him tell this parable come to him in order to ask him what it all means, notice what he says to them, and notice with the one group that he talks about. Notice what the Lord says, and with the one group that he talks about, he says, to you it is given to know the mysteries of the kingdom of God. Now, the word given that is used there, it comes from a Greek word that means to freely offer something to someone, or to give something to someone without forcing it upon them, or to openly offer something to somebody. And so the Lord says to you, it is given. It is freely offered to you. It is freely given to you. I'm not forcing it on you. I'm not making you accept it. I am freely offering it to you. The mystery of the kingdom of God. And then the Lord goes on to say he's doing all this. But then the phrase, the mystery of the kingdom of God, dear ones, that is making reference to the revealed truth of who Jesus Christ is and what he has come to do that was hidden in time past, but is now being revealed to us by the Holy Ghost. So in time past, the mystery of who Jesus was and what he was coming to do, the mystery of God's kingdom, it was hidden. But the Lord says, to you it is given. I'm freely offering it to you. It's revealed freely to us now by the Holy Ghost. Yes. Hold your finger here. Everybody's looking at me like, what are you talking about? Yes. Hold your finger here in Mark. And let's all turn to 1 Corinthians, the second chapter. So 1 Corinthians, the second chapter. I'm going to read verses 6 to 10. Then I'm going to jump down and read verses 12 to 14. But 1 Corinthians, the second chapter. Dear ones, notice what Paul says to us there, starting at verse 6. Paul says, howbeit, we speak wisdom among them that are perfect or mature, yet not the wisdom of this world, nor of the princes of this world that come to naught or don't amount to anything. But we speak the wisdom of God in a mystery, even the hidden wisdom which God ordained before the world unto our glory, which none of the princes of this world knew. For had they known it, they would not have crucified the Lord of glory. If they would have known the mystery of God's kingdom, if they would have known what God was trying to do, if the devil would have known what God was trying to do, he would have kept Jesus from the cross, not put him on a cross. If the devil would have known what God was trying to do to redeem man, the cross would have been the farthest thing away from Jesus. But he would, putting him on a cross was accomplishing God's plan. Putting him on a cross was accomplishing God's agenda. Putting him on a cross was revealing the mystery of God's kingdom. Lord have mercy. Notice the text. Verse 9. But as it is written, eye has not seen, nor ear heard, neither have entered into the heart of man the things which God has prepared for them that love him. But God has revealed them unto us by his Spirit. For the Spirit searches all things, yea, the deep things of God. For what man knows the things of a man save the Spirit which is in him? Dear ones, there are things about each one of us that each one of us does not really understand. But the Spirit that is within you does.
1: Yes. Thank you.
0: This is why at times when you ask God, Lord, show me, reveal this to me, reveal this about me. At times what God will do by his Spirit is reveal something to you that's already in your spirit.
1: Amen.
0: I ain't going to go. I'll leave that. Let me move on. Get back to this text. I gotta preach this thing. Verse 11, for what man knows the things of a man save the spirit of the man which is in him? Even so, the things of God knows no man but the Spirit of God. Now we have received not the spirit of the world, but the Spirit which is of God, that we might know the things that are freely given to us of God. Now jump down to verse 12. Now we have received not the spirit of the world, but the Spirit which is of God, that we might know the things that are freely given to us of God, which things also we speak, not in the words which man's wisdom teaches, but which the Holy Ghost teaches, comparing spiritual things with spiritual. But the natural man receives not the things of the Spirit of God, for they are foolishness unto him. Neither can he know them, because they are spiritually discerned.
1: Amen.
0: In and of ourselves, we can't understand God's mystery. But the Holy Ghost can help you understand it.
1: Amen.
0: He can reveal the truth to us.
1: Amen.
0: So back in Mark, the fourth chapter, because the Lord says that for you, it is given to know the mystery of the kingdom of God. But then there is another group that the Lord begins to talk about. Because he says, notice what he says in verse 12. Verse 11, unto you it is given to know the mystery of the kingdom of God, but unto them that are without. So now he begins to speak about a second group of people. And those are those individuals that are without. And to them the Lord says, those things that he says are in parables. In other words, that is, they are not clearly revealed to them. They are given to them in ways that are not clearly evident or not easily understood by them.
2: 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But we wanted to take a moment to share with all of you that the aim of our radio ministry at the Word of Life Bible Fellowship is to share the good news of Jesus Christ with as many people as possible, and to strengthen and edify the body of Christ through Bible teaching that is both clear and relevant. We would like to see this ministry go even farther in accomplishing this work, but in order for us to be able to do that, we need your help. If you are able, after you have given to the support of your own local home church, if you are able to help us with the cost of airing this program on the station, we would greatly appreciate it. All donations are tax deductible, and they can be sent to the Word of Life Bible Fellowship, P.O. Box 8903, Tacoma, Washington, 98418. And now, let's get back to Pastor Fields and to today's message.
0: But then there is another group that the Lord begins to talk about. Because he says, notice what he says in verse 12. Verse 11, unto you it is given to know the mystery of the kingdom of God, but unto them that are without. So now he begins to speak about a second group of people. And those are those individuals that are without. And to them, the Lord says, those things that he says are in parables. In other words, that is, they are not clearly revealed to them. They are given to them in ways that are not clearly evident or not easily understood by them. And so you have one group of people that are with the Lord, and it is given to them, freely given to them, to know the mystery of God's kingdom. But to those individuals that are without, he says, to them, it's all spoken in parables. It's not clearly evident to them. It's not clearly visible. Now, the word without that is used here, it comes from a Greek word that means to be outside or to be out of doors. To be outdoors or outside. Now, the best illustration that I could give to what the Lord is trying to help us to understand here, dear ones, is to, for all of us to take note of where you are right now. Where you are right now is you are all inside the building. And because you are all inside the building, you're able to clearly hear what I'm saying. You're able to clearly understand all the words that I'm using. Hopefully you can understand all the words that I'm using. You can also pick up on any body language, any hand gestures, any movements that would help to further interpret and help you to further understand what I'm trying to communicate to you. But then there are other people that will walk up and down the street outside. Those individuals are without. Amen. They are outside. They are outdoors. Now, they may hear something that I say, and they may see something that I do. They may see an illustration that I try to give. The problem is they can't hear me because everything that I say to them is going to be limited. It's going to be muffled. It's not going to be clearly understood. They're not going to get the full picture of what I'm saying because they are outside. They are without. And so what has to happen in order for those that are outside to get a clear understanding of what I'm saying inside is they've got to make the decision to stop being outside and come inside. Amen. They've got to make the decision within themselves, I want to hear what he's got to say. I want to understand better what he's doing. So I'm going to stop being out there and I'm going to come in here. And dear ones, it is what the Lord is saying to us here that he begins to further help us to try and understand through all of the I am statements that he makes in the Gospel of John. As you look at the Gospel of John over and over again, the Lord is saying things. He's saying these I am statements. I am the bread of life. I am the living water. I am the good shepherd. It's this open invitation that the Lord is constantly giving to people, helping them to understand, if you want to know who I am, make the decision to stop being outside and come inside. Amen. It's an open invitation. And so the Lord says to you, it is given to know, because you made the decision to come inside. Yes. To you, it's given to know the mysteries of the kingdom of God. God will freely reveal these things to you. But to those individuals that are still out there, still making the choice to stay out there, it's all spoken in parables. They don't fully understand. Amen. But there was another thing back in Mark, another thing that we want to take note of, is we want to take note of the statement that Jesus makes here in verse 12. Because he says that seeing they may see and not perceive, and hearing they may hear and not understand, lest at any time they should be converted and their sins should be forgiven them. Now, here we see the Lord Jesus quoting a portion of a statement that was made to the prophet Isaiah in Isaiah the 6th chapter, verses 8 through 10. For notice what it says there. Isaiah, everybody turn to Isaiah the 6th chapter. Because notice what the Lord says there in Isaiah chapter 6. And we're going to read verses 8 to 10. Notice what it says. Isaiah chapter 6, starting at verse 8, Isaiah, it says, also I heard the voice of the Lord saying, whom shall I send, and who will go for us? Yeah. Then said I, here am I. Isaiah said, here am I, send me.
1: Yes.
0: And he said, the Lord said to Isaiah, go tell this people, hear ye indeed, but understand not. And see ye indeed, but perceive not. Make the heart of this people fat, and make their ears heavy, and shut their eyes, lest they see with their eyes, and hear with their ears, and understand with their heart, and convert, and be healed.
1: Amen.
0: And so the Lord here quotes a portion of what he had previously said to the prophet Isaiah. Now, dear ones, the question that we have to ask ourselves is, why, out of all the possible passages of Scripture that the Lord could have quoted at that time, why does he choose this one? Why does he choose this portion of what he says to Isaiah to help us better understand the mystery of the kingdom and the parable of the soils? The Lord could have chose something that he spoke to Noah. He could have chose something that he spoke to Jeremiah. He could have chosen something that he spoke to Daniel. He chooses this, what he says to Isaiah, to help us better understand the mystery of God's kingdom and to better understand the parable of the soils that he has just told. So we have to ask ourselves, what is going on here and why does the Lord choose to use this? And so as we look at this passage of Scripture that we found here, that is found here for us in Isaiah, as we take a closer look at this passage of Scripture, there are a number of things that we want to take note of. The first thing that we want to take note of, dear ones, is we want to notice the situation that is being faced at this time by Isaiah. The situation that Isaiah is faced with at this time is given to us in verse 1 of this 6th chapter. Notice what it says. It says, in the year that King Uzziah died. And so Isaiah, now for those of you that do not understand or do not know who Uzziah is, we need to take a closer look at Uzziah. Uzziah was a man who was one of the kings that had reigned over the southern kingdom of Judah. And the story of his life and his reign as king is summarized for us in 2 Chronicles, the 26th chapter, verses 1 to 26. So 2 Chronicles, we're going to be turning to some scriptures on today, so get your fingers loosened up. But 2 Chronicles, the 26th chapter. Because as we look at 2 Chronicles, the 26th chapter, there was, let me summarize a couple things for you that we see here from this passage of Scripture. One thing is, as you read 2 Chronicles 26, you'll notice that Uzziah became king at a very young age. Uzziah was installed king when he was only 16 years old. So Uzziah was just a 16-year-old teenager when he was installed as king over the southern kingdom. Another thing, dear ones, that we want to take note of is Uzziah's early installation as king was very similar to what had happened to his dad, Amaziah. Because the Bible tells us in 2 Chronicles 25 that Amaziah, Uzziah's dad, was installed as king when he was just 25 years old. So he wasn't a teen, but he was still a very young man. And he is now having the responsibilities of being king. Another thing that we're told about Uzziah, dear ones, is that Uzziah, the Bible says in verse 3 of chapter 26, notice what it says. It says, 16 years old was Uzziah when he began to reign, and he reigned 52 years in Jerusalem, and his mother's name was Jechaliah of Jerusalem. And so we are told that Uzziah, he was installed as king at a very young age, but then in verse 4 it says, and he did that which was right in the sight of the Lord according to all that his father Amaziah did. And he sought God in the days of Zechariah, who had understanding in the visions of God, and as long as he sought the Lord, God made him to prosper. And so we're told about Amaziah that he did that which was right in the sight of the Lord, and that he did it according to or in the same way that his father Amaziah had done. Remember that statement. He did it according to or in the same way that his father Amaziah had done. Just remember that, because we're going to get to that. But we're also told that Uzziah sought God in the days of Zechariah. Zechariah was an influential and godly priest of that time. And that as long as Uzziah sought the Lord, God made him to prosper. And so, dear ones, what all of this helps us to see is that Uzziah started off as a king who was committed to the Lord. And as a result of his commitment to the Lord began to prosper him and to give him a number of significant victories and significant accomplishments, all of which are listed for us in 2 Chronicles chapter 26, verses 6 through 15.

Hello, dear ones. This is Pastor Michael Fields. And here at the end of today's broadcast, I just wanted to take a moment and say thank you to all of you for taking the time out of your day to tune in and listen to our program. My hope is that today's broadcast has been a blessing to you in some way and has helped you in your walk and in your relationship with the Lord. 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
9: If I say the name Yoda, fans of the Star Wars movie series can instantly see his face and hear his unique voice. And if you're a fan, you can probably recall the scene where Yoda is instructing young Luke Skywalker. Luke, Yoda says, "There is no try. There is either do or not do." While life is not always that black and white, Yoda's words illustrate the biblical requirement for action in life. God always does his part, and he expects us to do ours. Prayer and waiting on God are important, but sometimes his answers are dependent on our stepping out in faith. This is David Jeremiah, encouraging you to get on the road to new life. Discover what God expects on Route 66.
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16: Welcome to The Stephen Parker Show. I'm your host, Stephen Dwayne Parker. I'm Texanita's son, y'all. And as always, I thank God for his grace, his mercy, and his favor that's all over my life. And as I always say, if it had not been for the Lord who was on my side, where would I be? With that, it's time to welcome my special guest to the Stephen Parker Show. I've been watching this brother make people laugh all of his life, and I'm so glad that he is with me. Jammin' Jay Lamont, also known as the Human iPod, is a multi-talented entertainer who's redefined live entertainment by blending clean comedy, celebrity impressions, and powerhouse vocals into an unforgettable performance. I'm so glad he's going to be in town on June the 1st at Yoshi's right here in Oakland, California. He's been featured with Anthony Hamilton, Kim, Johnny Gill, Maze featuring Frankie Beverly, and many more. And I'm happy to have him with me. What's up, man? How you doing, Jammin' Jay?
14: Brother, I didn't know you knew all that, man. I forgot that you was there with me. No, you weren't there with me. I didn't know. I don't know who told you all of that. But, man, everything is great, man. I'm just so glad to wake up another morning to see another day. And I'm just happy, man. I'm looking forward to June the 1st, so we're going to have a good time. So I hope everybody in the Bay Area will come check us out at Yoshi's. It's going to be nice, man. I cannot wait. It's going to be fun. Trust me. Trust and believe, man.
16: We're going to have a good time. You know, Jay, I always like to ask guys who do clean comedy, what made you decide? Because anytime you go to a comedy show, you're going to hear a bunch of cussing, you know, a bunch of B words and all that. What made you say that my brand of comedy is going to be clean?
14: Well, you know what? For me, it wasn't an issue because that's not what I do. I don't do any type of comedy that where people can feel uncomfortable or whatever.
16: Wow.
14: Now, that's not to disparage anybody else that does what they do. Hey, that's
16: right
14: on them. But as far as Jammin' Jay Lamont, me, I do what I do because this is the way I say it. I do what I do because I do what I do. That's the way that I put it. And you know, and really my actual background is music. So at the time when I was doing music, I was singing in a band. You know, I worked with a band at the time, and I would always have everybody cracking up and laughing and cracking jokes and imitating stuff. So a lot of the guys in the band at the time said, "Man, you know what? You could be doing comedy besides doing music and just incorporate everything in that one act."
16: Wow.
14: And that's pretty much what I did. But I said, "Well, I'm going to do it in a way to where it's going to be very different. You know, it won't be, you know, not of the norm."
16: Yes.
14: And so that's why, and like I said, that's why I do what I do. And a lot of people, and I appreciate those that have come out to see my show. They're like, "Man, I love what you do. I love what you do."
16: Yes, sir. I mean, is it tougher? You know, because I think a lot of punchlines in comedy today land on the curse words. You know what I'm saying? Is it tougher to be funnier without cursing, you think?
14: Well, not for me. For me, it's fine.
16: Yes, sir.
14: It's never been an issue. You know, now I'll be honest with you. You know, I think like many others, like most of us growing up, I remember with my friends and cousins that I had a cousin who had records of Richard Pryor, Red Fox, and all that stuff.
16: Right.
14: So no question about it. I was listening, you know, and listening to the jokes that Richard was doing. Even though, yeah, of course, I heard the four-letter words, but it wasn't so much about that. Of course, Richard could use that. You know, some comedians could use those words if that's what they do. But then you have others who get to a point to where they can't make a full sentence without spewing out a word. How does so-and-so y'all doing? Make some so-and-so noise.
16: Right.
14: If you know how. But like I said, if that's what they do, that's them.
16: Yes, sir.
14: But not me. Not me, you know, because I always tell people the type of show that I do is family friendly. Anybody can see it. And that's why we want everybody to come to Yoshi's, because this is going to be the type of show that you can bring your grandma. You can bring, you know, certain individuals. We're going to have a good time. I remember the last time I was there with Jay Red. I mean, it was a couple of pastors there. And matter of fact, there was one pastor that I knew of who owed me money. So naturally, I talked about him. You'll always find dirt in the church.
16: Yeah, you're right.
14: I didn't have to say that. You know, I'm letting you know that I've seen that, and I'm a PK.
16: Yes, sir.
14: Just so you know, I grew up as a preacher's kid. For those who don't know what PK means, preacher's kid.
16: Yes, sir. Kid.
14: So my dad was gangster. You know, I remember certain times. I remember one time my dad used to keep a gun in the pulpit. I didn't know. I said, Dad, what's that gun all about being in the pulpit? He said, Well, son, you never know. You never know. The devil is in the church just as well as the outside.
16: Yes, sir.
14: He will be inside. I'm keeping that gun right there. We had a service one time. You know how we always have those church services.
16: Right.
14: Anytime in the black church, you got annual usher day. You got the anniversary, pastor's right. anniversary day. And then we also have what my dad called shoot 'em up day. You know, shoot 'em up day. Because there's going to be somebody in that sanctuary. That's how he said it. Not sanctuary, but sanctuary. That you may have to shoot 'em up. You know, when it comes to people taking money out of the offering plate, you got to shoot 'em. You know, if they don't know how to bow their head, shoot 'em. You know, no, that kind of thing. But no, but man, it's just something that I've been doing for a long time. And like I said, I love what I do. And we are definitely going to have so much fun on June the 1st with myself, Jam and Jay Lamar, Jay Red. And of course, I got love for Jay Red. That's my dude, man.
16: Yeah, man.
14: For many years, and that's my spiritual brother. And we're like fam.
16: Yes,
14: we're
16: sir.
14: Fam. And of course, Andre Bailey. If you've never seen Andre Bailey, that dude is hilarious.
16: Wow.
14: And the one and only A.J. Jamal.
16: A.J. Jamal.
14: Yeah, you better get your handkerchief ready, get your tissue ready, because you're gonna be in tears. You're gonna be. It's gonna be a glorious time. Sometimes I wonder why some pastors speak in tongue like the way they do, because you never know if they're cussing or something in that tongue. She not in that day. Hesi ba ba ba. When you love to hear somebody cuss somebody out in tongue, so that everybody's gonna know what you're doing. Like somebody said something bad about you, Steve. I'd be like, there you go, right there. Who is that? He did what? You heard what I said. You know, I'm like, man, be quiet. Don't say it too loud. You don't know if somebody may understand that tongue language.
16: I love
14: so
16: it.
14: Sorry.
16: I love
14: I'm so
16: it.
14: Sorry. Yeah. Uh-huh.
16: So, Jay, I mean, man, you've been doing this for a long time, man. I mean, is it weird for people like me who I'm almost 60, bro, and I feel like I've grown up on your comedy, man. Is that weird for people to say, like, wait a minute, how you going to grow
14: you
16: up?
14: You know what? At times it is, man, because I know we're all getting up there. I'm saying we're getting that up to a certain age, and it's so funny because even matter of fact, the other day I was doing an event somewhere. I can't remember where I was at. Gentleman walks up to me, and he said, man, I've been watching you ever since I was a kid. I said, ever since you was a kid. And, you know, and I looked at him, I said, man, I was 12. If you probably saw me on TV, I was 12 then, you know. And he fell out laughing, trying to make me feel old. I said, man, well, ever since I was a kid. I said, what you talking about?
16: Right.
14: And I'm saying, and I had to ask myself, how old was I at the time when he saw me on TV?
16: See.
14: You know, but either way it goes, it was a great feeling. It felt good because that lets me know that people were watching. I mean,
16: yeah, man.
14: And sometimes it amazes me, even those in the business. I've had certain individuals in the celebrity game who have seen us on Def Jam and Comic View, and I never realized that they were watching, you know.
16: Wow.
14: Matter of fact, the very first time I met Jamie Foxx and I, for those that don't know, I've been good friends with Jamie for years, and
16: we've
14: had some stuff together. And even he said to me at the time before he got in the game, he said he used to watch BET's Comic View and Def Jam religiously. And he said, man, I remember when I first saw you. This is Jamie telling me this. I remember when I first saw you, man. I said, oh, man, I love this dude. So he said, anytime I came on, he was right. He was glued to the TV.
16: Yeah,
14: so that blew
16: man.
14: My mind to hear Jamie Foxx tell me that.
16: Yeah, man.
14: So, yeah.
16: And your gifting, Jay, is so much vaster than most comedians. You do the beatbox, you do the impressions, you do all of that stuff. What did you get like in a room, man, and just say, I got to work on this stuff? Because you can't just do an impression without working on it after a certain amount of time.
14: Well, that's from growing up. That was, you know, that was for me, myself being a kid. I would always, whatever I would hear on the radio, whatever I saw on television as far as public figures, even singers, because like I said, I'm a musician, you know, as you know, my background is music. So yeah, certain singers that I would hear, I would kind of just emulate their voice. I would pick up their voice to kind of emulate the way they sound.
16: Wow.
14: And then what I would do is go back and listen to certain songs, and I would listen to the instrument sounds. I was very particular. I mean, I'm like 8, 7, 8, 9 years old.
16: Wow.
14: Listening to the bass, how the bass guitar would sound, how the guitar sounded on that certain song. And I would just start imitating those sounds.
16: Man.
14: Like for example, the guitar, it freaks people out when I do the guitar sound, because how that started was I was watching the movie about Woodstock, this concert you probably heard about.
16: Yes, sir.
14: In 1969. This was during the psychedelic era. And I saw, and never heard of this brother. I saw this brother with a big afro with a bandana around his head, Jimi Hendrix.
16: Yes, sir.
14: When I saw him, when I saw him play the electric guitar, he's playing a six-string electric guitar of the Star Spangled Banner.
16: Wow.
14: I was mesmerized. And plus, I wanted to play guitar. I wanted to take up guitar. And so I just started imitating the sound by watching him, the footage of Jimi Hendrix.
16: Wow.
14: And that's what got me doing the guitar sounds. So I said, you know, like I said, I was already in a band, but I said, when I do the comedy, I'm going to bring my musical talents to the comedy stage.
16: Yeah.
14: So that way, that'll be my way to show you all, show the crowd, here's what I do. I'm going to make you laugh, but while I'm making you laugh, check this out. Oh, by the way, watch what I do here. And so that's how that came about.
16: I love it, man. Indeed. I love it.
14: Uh-huh.
16: Yes, yep. Sir. So that's June 1st. You guys, you got to get your tickets at yoshis.com. We're going to have a great time. I'm going to be there. Y'all got to be in the house. Let's show them that Bay Area love to Jam and Jay Lamont and these wonderful comedians. Shout out to Tina Claiborne Connor Carter for putting this together, man. We are excited, man, and I can't wait to see you, Doc.
14: Yes, we want everybody to come on out. And plus, I'm going to have some merchandise I'm going to sell. I've got a few things. Steve, if you don't mind, I got a few things that I still have from the pandemic. This is my sale. You know how they always say clearance sale, going out of business sale. This is what I call, hey, this all I got sale. This all I got sale. Not this is all I got, but this is all I got sale. So I may sell myself. Don't take that the wrong way when I say that. I'm going to sell myself. Women only.
16: That's right,
14: we'll,
16: Doc.
14: We'll talk about all that after the show. We're not going to mention that on here, live on the air. We're not going to do that. You know, don't take that the wrong way. Like I said, get your mind out the gutter. That's not what I meant, you know, but I'm going to sell myself, you know.
16: I love it.
14: Yeah. Come on down to Yoshi's. I had to ask him, he said, what's the name of that place? Yoshi? I said, no, Yoshi. He said, Yoshi. That sounds like a praise.
16: Right. Yoshi.
14: Can I get a Yoshi? Yoshi Hashinadahasaba. I'm sorry about that.
16: It's all good. I love it, man. Again, June 1st, yoshis.com. You guys are going to have a clean, good time with these wonderful comedians. Give them all your social media sites, Jam and Jay Lamont, so they can follow you and support you, brother.
14: Yeah, you can follow me on all social media, Facebook, Twitter, Instagram, fan base, all social media, LinkedIn at Jammin' without the G. Jammin' Jay Lamont, JammynJayLamont. So make sure you check that. Also, by the way, Stephen, for those that don't know, I'm also a recording artist.
16: Yes,
14: sir. I have a song out. I have a couple of songs out that you can get on all digital platforms, Spotify, iTunes. My latest song is called Celebrate, which, get this, went up to number 12 on the charts over in the UK.
16: Wow.
14: So that's like my other career because I'm still doing music. So check it out, called Celebrate by Jay Lamont.
16: Celebrate.
14: We look forward to seeing you guys June the 1st.
16: June the 1st, Celebrate by Jay Lamont. You guys go get it. We're about to play it right now on the Stephen Parker Show, man. Thank you so much, man. I'll see you when you get out here on June 1st. You guys enjoy. Celebrate.

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1: 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Well, greetings and God bless you. This is Pastor Dr. Cynthia Chess with Mountains Hope Community Worship Center in Tracy, California. And I want to express to you today during our motivational moment that it is okay for you to cry out to the Lord and let him know, Lord, I need a break. I know this is resonating with so many of you. So many of you are crying out in the spirit, but some have been told that you're weak when you say, Lord, I need a break. I know we've been taught he puts no more on us than we can bear, but I want you to understand with all of the weight that you carry, with all of the warfare that's been going on around you and all of the warfare that has taken place in your life, I want you to recognize, just as David does right here in Psalm 55:6, that it is okay for you to give yourself grace and for you to say, Lord, I need a break. David says, if I had wings like a dove, then I would just fly away and I'd be at rest. I'd get beyond all of this foolishness and all of this chaos and all of the warfare and the fight that I have been amongst. David says here, he gets tired. Listen, just like each and every one of you, some are tired of fighting in your marriage, tired of fighting for your finances, robbing Peter to pay Paul. Some are just tired of fighting emotionally. You've given out everything that you had. Some are tired of fighting spiritually. Some are just tired of being strong for everybody else. And then there are those that just say, I am sick and tired of being sick and tired. just declare on today, Lord, I need a break. As David recognized it, David also knew that even though I am in a place where I feel like I'm tired, exhaustion is trying to take over me, I am in a place where oppression has come up against me. I've been in a place of delay. I've been in a place of mental exhaustion. I've been in a place under spiritual attacks, but I know the one in whom I trust. I know I can go to the breaker. David says in verse 16, as for me, I will call upon God, and the Lord will save me. Verse 22, I can cast my burden upon the Lord, and he will sustain me. And in verse 23, he declares, I've not lost my faith. I will trust in the Lord. He is my God and my shepherd. I want you to recognize, it is okay for you to cry, Lord, I need a break. Because when you cry in the ark of safety, you're crying out to the breaker himself. And he always brings breakthrough. I want you to be at peace and recognize that God is with you. This is Pastor Dr. Cynthia Chess. 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We have both Facebook Live and in person. In person, we're at 213 West 11th Street, Tracy, California. 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And then join us Monday through Friday at 6 a.m. to 7 a.m. on our prayer line, 1-877-489-6501, code 80101. I want you to know, people of God, the breaker has inclined his ear and he hears you. Lord, I need a break. And the breaker always comes through. God bless you.
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3: 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Marcellus is an aging octopus in an aquarium. He also serves as the story's narrator. 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Remarkably Bright Creatures is a gentle drama marred by profanity and substance abuse. 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So we're giving Remarkably Bright Creatures a 3 out of 5 for family friendliness. 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I'm Adam Holtz with the Plugged In Movie Review by Focus on the Family.
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7: 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Proverbs 13:11 says, "Wealth gained hastily will dwindle, but whoever gathers little by little will increase it." 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
6: The Gospel of Matthew was written for the religious man, and Mark was written for the strong man. But to whom did Luke and John write? Who were they trying to reach? 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

0: 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During the last three programs, Dr. McGee has been dealing with the question, why four Gospels? Today, he'll finish this four-part series. But before we do that, let's hear from a listener in Conroe, Texas. He writes, there is a notation to Mark chapter 16, verses 9 through 20, which says that the most reliable early manuscripts omit this passage. If this is true, why is it in the Bible, and should we accept it as canon of Scripture?
1: Well, the question is then, how did these verses get into the canon of Scripture? That is really the question that I've wrestled with, and I've come to the conclusion in my own thinking, and as I've read about the evidence pro and con of whether they should be in the Scripture, first of all, let me say that some of the older manuscripts that have been found since the King James was translated have now been discovered to be inferior to the ones that were used in the King James, the Textus Receptus. And as a result, that would mean that many of these questionable scriptures belong in the canon of Scripture. I personally take the position that they do, although I always call attention when I get to them. That's just to let anyone listening in who knows about the fact they're questionable to understand that I'm aware of the fact, but that I do treat them as Scripture. And I do believe that we ought not to build any great doctrine or system of theology on questionable passages of Scripture. I think that it would be better to not do that. In fact, I feel that we ought not to base any great doctrine or system on just one verse of Scripture. That's, of course, what many of the cults have done, and other systems of theology have done that. And that is not a sound hermeneutical approach to the Word of God. Now, may I say that the way that I think that they got into the canon of Scripture is that they probably were there in the beginning. And some scribe, in making a later manuscript, had a reason for taking them out. Now, I feel like that the last part of this 16th chapter of Mark was specifically given to the apostles, and that it had a direct reference to them, and that a scribe later on that made a manuscript, he felt, I guess, justified in just leaving this out because he says this has already been fulfilled as far as the apostles are concerned. So I take that position.

0: relative to this particular passage. I feel like, for instance, in the 8th of John, the woman taken in adultery is another example. I think that was in there from the beginning, should be treated that way, and I think some scribe felt, well, this might teach a looseness of morals, and for that reason, he felt justified in leaving it out. And so it was left out of certain manuscripts, put in others. So that would be my explanation of why they were left out. But my question is, how did they get in the canon of Scripture? Well, I believe they got in because they were there originally. And that's been my position for a long, long time. I trust that gives you maybe not a satisfactory answer for you, but for me, it's very satisfactory.
1: Here now is Dr. McGee with his final segment in his series, Why Four Gospels.
0: All right, we have already looked at why Matthew wrote his gospel. It was written for the religious man, and the religious man in that day was Israel. And so the gospel is slanted in his direction. We have already seen the gospel of Mark. And it does not contain a genealogy. Why? Because it's written for the strong man. The strong man in that day was the Roman. And it's the gospel of action, the gospel of Mark. And so it does not include the birth of Jesus. And when you come to the gospel of Luke, where we are coming today, that's written for the thinking man, the Greek. And it contains the longest genealogy. And we need to look at that. The virgin birth is clearly delineated in the Gospel of Luke. Now, Dr. Luke wrote his gospel of the person of Christ for a twofold reason. First of all, his purpose was a historical purpose. He wrote the most complete historical narrative in the Bible of the Lord Jesus Christ. He definitely had a literary aim. He had more wide-reaching references to institutions, customs, geography, and history of those times than does any other gospel writer. For instance, notice how he dated the birth of Christ. In Luke 2, 1 and 2, it was in the days of Caesar Augustus. And he even pinpoints it down to the time that Cyrenius was governor of Syria. Now, Luke was a poet. He records the songs of Christmas. If you've never read them, you ought to go and take the first two chapters of his gospel and read them. They're songs, Song of Elizabeth, Song of Mary, and the songs are recorded for us. Now, Luke was an artist. We saw that Mark majored in the miracles of Christ, presenting the Lord to the Romans as the man of action. But here in the Gospel of Luke, Christ gives his marvelous, matchless parables. Luke alone records the parables of the prodigal son, the good Samaritan, and the rich fool. Dr. Luke was probably equal to Paul in scholarship. Luke and Paul wrote the best Greek that we have in the New Testament. And you find in that very first sentence, it is a marvelous periodic sentence. For as much as many have taken in hand to set forth in order a declaration of those things which are most surely believed among us, even as they delivered them unto us, who from the beginning were eyewitnesses and ministers of the word, it seemed good to me also, having had perfect understanding of all things from the very first, to write unto thee in order, most excellent Theophilus. And the word that he uses here for eyewitness is the Greek word autoptai. What he says is he made an autopsy of the Lord Jesus Christ. He was an eyewitness. And the word here for minister is another interesting word. It's not the word from which we get our word deacon. Rather, it's the Greek word huperetai. That means an under-rower in a boat. Well, in a hospital, an under-rower is called an intern. And that's what he says that he was. in writing this gospel that tells about the Lord Jesus. He put a spiritual stethoscope down upon that baby at Bethlehem, and he is the one to declare that he's virgin-born. Read Dr. Luke's account of how he goes into detail concerning the virgin birth, how it came to pass. And believe me, he's the man that is in a position to make the right kind of a statement. Now, Luke had another purpose in view when he wrote his gospel. He presents the perfect divine Son of God. Now, in the Gospel of Matthew, he's the Messiah who fulfills all the prophecies of the Old Testament. He's the King. And as you go through the Gospel of Matthew, you think of the words that King Lear uttered according to Shakespeare, a king, every inch a king. He's a king in Matthew. And then in the Gospel of Mark, well, he's the mighty conqueror. He's the virile ruler of this universe. He is the one with power. But now here in the Gospel of Luke, he's our great high priest, touched with the feeling of our infirmities. And today he can extend help and mercy and love to any other human being because he went through it all down here over 1,900 years ago. And I want to tell you, friends, the record that we have of the virgin birth of the Lord Jesus Christ given in Dr. Luke's account, very candidly, I have more confidence in him than I do in a great many of the theologians today that pretend to know so much about a virgin birth. But actually, I don't think they know anything about the virgin birth. It's Dr. Luke who presents it. Dr. Luke says he's the Savior for all men. For unto you is born this day in the city of David a Savior, who is Christ the Lord. He was born of a woman. Paul wrote that, and Dr. Luke shows how it came to pass. He shows even that Mary had some doubts at the beginning. She says, "How can these things be, seeing I know not a man?" The angel explained how it was to take place. It's Dr. Luke, therefore, that gives us the virgin birth. Now, the Greek was looking for a perfect man. That's the reason their art and their literature, their philosophy, their architecture is always moving toward perfection. They were tempting to attain it, but they never did. Even their gods were quarreling. You have in the Greek world an idea that there was perfection out there. Luke writes for the thinking man, and he says, here he is. He is a Savior. And if you're a thinking man, you need a Savior. And so Dr. Luke's gospel has the longest account of the virgin birth, and it was written by a doctor. Therefore, it's very important because he's presenting him as the perfect man. How could he be a perfect man and be born of a sinner? Well, he was not. His father was not a sinner. And that is something that we need to keep in mind in these days in which we live. And Dr. Luke comes near explaining the virgin birth, of course, than anyone else. Now, I must get to the fourth gospel, the Gospel of John. Now, it's generally assumed that the Gospel of John is easy to understand. Often you hear the cliche, the Gospel of John is a simple gospel. And the simplicity of the language has deceived a great many folk. It's written in monosyllabic and disyllabic words. Let me lift out a couple of verses to illustrate. Notice how simple these words are. He came unto his own, and his own received him not. But as many as received him, to them gave he power to become the children of God, even of them that believe on his name. Now, we have no problem with the words themselves, but actually, we're dealing there with the most profound gospel. Take an expression like this. It's found in John 14:20. Ye in me, and I in you. Seven words, one conjunction, two prepositions, and four pronouns. You put these words together, ye and me and I and you. Neither the most profound theologian nor the greatest philosopher has ever been able to probe the depths of their meaning. Ye and me, we know, means salvation. And I and you, that means sanctification. But beyond that, none of us can go very far. We think sometimes because we know the meaning of words that we know what is being said. The words are simple, but the meaning is deep. Let me assure you that. Jerome said of John's gospel, John excels in the depths of divine mysteries, and no truer statement was ever made. Dr. A.T. Pearson put it like this, it touches the heart of Christ. Now, though it's assumed that John is the simple gospel, it's not always assumed that the Apostle John is the author of it. The Bauer-Tübingen school in Germany years ago began an attack upon the Gospel of John. And this has been a place where the liberal has really had a field day. This began way back in the days when I was a student in seminary. I had a course on the authorship of the Gospel of John. We studied it in Greek and we studied it in English. And the professor finally concluded the course by saying he thought John was the author. And we had a fellow in the class, he was quite a wag. He shuffled his feet when he was ready to make a remark, and we knew something was coming when we'd finished and the professor had made that remark. He says, well, I believe John wrote it before I started this class, and I believe it now, so I've just wasted a semester. Well, in one sense, he had. But we at least found out that there were some very good arguments for the authorship of the Gospel of John. Therefore, that has been debated a great deal. Now, one of the reasons it was felt that John might not be the author was because Papias was thought to have never mentioned the authorship of John. But Professor Tischendorf, the German who found the Codex Sinaiticus, which is probably our best manuscript of the Old Testament. By the way, that was found down at St. Catherine's Monastery in the Sinaitic Peninsula. He was working in the Vatican Library when he came upon an old manuscript that has a quotation from Papias in which it was clear that John was the author of this gospel. Now, I personally wouldn't want any better authority than that. But there's other authorities. Clement of Alexandria, who lived about A.D. 200, makes the statement that John was persuaded by friends and also moved by the Spirit of God to write a spiritual gospel. And I believe that the gospel of John is that spiritual gospel. There's not a shadow of doubt in my mind that John wrote it. And also, I believe that John wrote it around 100 A.D. I think it probably could have been one of the last books of the Bible that was written. What is the purpose of the Gospel of John? Well, accordingly, when we come to the Gospel of John, we find that he does not take us to Bethlehem because he wants you and me to grow as believers. And so many people at Christmas time spend time singing Christmas carols, and some of them actually are not Christmas carols. Joy to the World refers to the second coming of Christ, but we all sing it at Christmas time, and we just keep on singing it year after year, and we never grow. And John wants us to grow. Now, why didn't he give us an account of the virgin birth? Well, I have news for you. He did give us an account of the virgin birth. John won't take us to Bethlehem because he wants you and me to grow and become mature believers. John takes us down the silent corridors of eternity, through the vast emptiness of space, to a beginning that's not a beginning at all. Now, will you listen to this? John 1:1, in the beginning was the Word. Now, some say that the world came into being 3 billion years ago. I think they're pikers. It could have come into being billions and trillions and squillions of years ago. But no matter how far back in eternity you go, it's in the beginning was the Word. In other words, he was past tense, and that's imperfect, and that in Greek means continued action, and it means you can go back trillions of years, squillions of years in the past, and Jesus will come out of eternity to meet you. And at that time, he's already the Ancient of Days. So you can't go back to him from everlasting to everlasting. Thou art God. That's who we're talking about here. And in the beginning was the Word, and the Word was with God, and the Word was God. Now, notice something else. All things were made by him. Now, whenever that took place, whether it's billions of years ago or whether it was just a few thousand years ago, I don't know. All things were made by him. And without him was not anything made that was made. He is the one that made them. And John, in the 14th verse, says this, "And the Word was made flesh and dwelt among us." The Greek philosophers and the Greek mind for which Luke wrote would stop right there and say, "We're through with you. We can't follow you." But John was not writing for them, and he goes even farther than that. He says, "No man hath seen God at any time. The only begotten Son, which is in the bosom of the Father, he hath declared him." The word declare means to exegete. He let him out in the open for men to see. Now, what is it he's saying here? The Word was made flesh. Now, I'm going to change that, and I'm going to change it for accuracy's sake. "And the Word was born flesh and pitched his tent," that is, this tabernacle of flesh, "pitched his tabernacle here among us. And he was tempted in all points, like as we are, sin apart, came down here among us. And when he walked through Samaria, that woman at the well said to him, 'How is it thou, being a Jew, askest drink of me, a woman of Samaria?'" He was a human being that walked on this earth. How did he come to this earth? He was born flesh. That's the virgin birth, my friend. And John gives you it in exalted terms here, and then goes on to say that when the Word was made flesh, why, he walked among us, and no man, he says, hath seen God at any time. The only begotten Son, who is in the bosom of the Father, he hath declared him. In other words, he's led him out in the open, and if you are to know God, my friend, you will have to know the Lord Jesus Christ, because he is God manifest in the flesh. Now, the Gospel of John, therefore, is for those who already believe. When you come to chapters 13 through 17, you can write a sign over it, "For believers only." And you could put under that, "All others stay out." I don't think that section was ever meant for an unbeliever. Jesus took his own into the upper room, and he revealed to them things that enable them to grow. And no other gospel writer gives us that. Why? Because they're the evangelists who are presenting Christ as the Savior of the world. But doesn't John do that? Yes, he does. But he is writing primarily for the growth of believers. And now will you notice something? Out yonder in that mysterious Orient, there were multitudes of people. And when I say Orientals, the Egyptians, the Babylonians, the Persians, the uncounted millions in India and in China, even to this good day, we know so little about that area of the world. What about Tibet and Outer Mongolia? It's still a mysterious East. We do know that there is fabulous wealth there, and there is abject poverty, and there is a cry. Still the mysterious East, the wretched man. And the Gospel of John is written to meet the need of those folks. May I say to you, that's the reason we have four gospel, to reach out and touch every area of the world, not just races, but every type of thinking of mankind, the religious man, the intellectual man, the man that is after power. Then those multitudes out there today in the Orient, the Lord Jesus is reaching out for them. And friends, that's the reason that we have four Gospels, and three of them give us the virgin birth, and one of them didn't need to give us the virgin birth. I hope you believe in the virgin birth today. If you're a Christian, you couldn't deny it.
1: Well, we hope you've enjoyed this four-part series on Why Four Gospels. An expanded version of this issue is available in a booklet by the same title. Or consider getting Dr. McGee's complete study on this subject, which is available on a single MP3 disc. 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
18: Roland, would you share a Bible verse about today's topic?
19: Sure. I have a verse for you. Today's topic is living in reality, God's reality, which includes beauty and science and also repentance. If you would, he offers redemption, but there's no salvation without repentance. So we're going to be talking about that. Bible verses? Okay, how about these Bible verses? I've got two of them for you. Here's the first one. It's from Psalm 51, verse 17. A broken and a contrite heart, O God, you will not despise. That's beautiful. God does not despise a contrite heart. And here's another one. It's from the Epistle of James, chapter 4, verse 6. And James says, God resists the proud, but gives grace to the humble. So that's what we're going to be talking about, God's reality and living in God's beautiful reality. So fasten your seatbelts. Here we go.
11: 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And now, here's your Shedding Shackles host, Roland Trujillo.
19: Hi, everyone. Welcome. Today I'm stopping by to talk about what I'm doing lately. And what am I doing lately? I am making the best programs that I possibly can to air mainly on Christian stations. And I have tried to maximize the audience with the resources that I have so that somebody might hear this program, and hearing this program, they might awaken and see. How can I say this? A lot of us get wake-up calls in our life. I'll never forget, if you'll permit me to reminisce a little bit. When I was in college, in my undergrad days, I had a class in American poetry, and the instructor was really good. But I remember he once told about a lady when they had the big Los Angeles earthquake. I don't remember when that was, but they had a big earthquake in Los Angeles, and a lady was in her house, and everything shook, and things were broken, and all of her stuff fell off the shelves, and the china cabinet fell over, and dishes crashed, and things were laying around broken everywhere. And she looked at all of her stuff. She looked at her house, and she said, I'm not living my own life. And she walked away from the house, never came back, started a new life. Well, that earthquake was a wake-up call for her. We've all had wake-up calls. But the problem with wake-up calls is, yeah, they